0: La Russe Gastronomique from 1938, a 27-volume set published by Time Life Books called Foods of the World from 1968 to 71, paperbacks by Anthony Bourdain and Michael Pollan, and anthologies such as Edible Ideologies from 2008 and Food and Philosophy from 2009. Looking through them, I overheard museum goers reminisce about the cookbooks they had grown up with and even watched them flip to their favorite dishes. These decoys, as Rosler calls them, are devices meant to trigger the memory, providing an effective shortcut for engagement. But the volume's function is more than a lure. They also offer a glimpse of the artist's idiosyncrasies that pierce the seeming invulnerability of her political critiques. In many of the texts, pages have been marked with bits of torn junk mail, slightly soiled napkins, lozenge wrappers, or other trash. In one, the delightfully titled Swindled, The Dark History of Food Fraud from Poisoned Candy to Counterfeit Coffee, published in 2008, a hardcover that the artist seems to have used to research her 2000 performance, Romances of the Meal, a Band-Aid serves as a place marker, as if to foreground the potential danger of her topic. The suggestion that, for Rosler, this reading was urgent enough that any nearby scrap could be used to mark her place was unexpectedly touching, and the use of bandages as bookmarks serve as a metaphor, for this viewer at least, for Rosler's project. While inveighing against misogyny and racism, her project also affirms, quote, that there's a future, not just dystopia, as she tells Molly Nesbitt in the exhibition catalog. We will need to use everything within our grasp to build it. I mean, the image of a Band-Aid in a book is so disgusting, and it really leapt out at me. But also reading this, I really love reading lists. All of these exhibition reviews have basically involved a really long list that's really fun to read, except I completely lose my train of thought and forget the tone of the sentence, and I've had to put a bunch of words in there to make it make sense once I get to the end. There was something else in here that I found really special, but it's already lost. Should have written it down. I mean, I think it's just something that all of these reviews have really captured so well are like all of the additional fringe information, the way that it's brought in. Any of these reviews like also contain infinite research to go out on another limb and to kind of take from Rosler in a new direction, or read something by Anthony Bourdain. Rest in peace. Anyway, I'm already getting some critiques from friends, the first of which is highly Buffalo, New York specific. It says, go to Mighty Taco and have a meal, you piece of shit. So if anyone has any further comments, actually we can patch you in if you want to call in. Again, the phone number is 716-604-4603. We're about halfway through the show. So I'm going to get on to another segment that concerns different approaches to biennials. The oft maligned segments of the art world that have personally been a kind of default form of payment in being able to travel, even though that I might only get paid 70 euros to write a review about it. So I'm going to start with a review from the most recent issue of Flash Art about the Taipei Biennial, titled Post Nature, a Museum as an Ecosystem at the Taipei Fine Arts Museum in Taipei. And this is by writer Cyril Duval. Spearheaded by what is essentially a collaborative duo, Italian curator Francesco Manicorda and Taiwanese artist Molly Wu, the 11th edition of the Taipei Biennial opened this past November in the newly remodeled Taipei Fine Arts Museum. As the country's leading contemporary art institutions, TFAM has appointed curators and artists for the Taiwan Pavilion of the Venice Biennale since 1995 and specializes in the intermingling of the wide array of ecosystemic productions within and beyond the field of art. Wu, whose practice engages with environmental issues, emphasizes how much socio-ecological concerns have grown to become the focus of the 23.5 million inhabitants of the island, as the referendum of November 24th, which raised urgent questions regarding energy policy, would attest. With the idea of the museum model functioning as an ecosystem, the biennial, as articulated around four interdependent pillars, post-nature, post-human, post-colonial, and post-museum, wow, I fucking botched that sentence, but we'll move on. Manicorda draws attention to interconnection with an intricate arrangement of artistic patterns and diverse forms of production. The biennial gathers 42 entities as various as documentary filmmakers, visual artists, researchers, activists, and NGOs involved with ecological concerns and social justice. Using the museum hub as a physical interface, mimicking the arborescence of a neuronal network, Wu and Manicorda's biennial offers a fragile balance of cross-disciplinary perceptions, constantly informative, but often uneven in their awkward dialogue with each other. There's an abundance of documentary films, unfortunately dwelling on the respective complexities of their subject, while works by more traditional gallery or museum artists acquire a status that seems to limit their reception as aesthetic criteria. The dichotomy between such fundamentally different practices is nonetheless successful with visual practitioners whose majestic artistry manages to blend the poetical into the political. Chinese artist Zhang Bo's short film series, Pteridophilia, realizes the impossible conjunction of narrative elements of Taiwan's endemic botany as a metaphorical history of social movements in the glossy, semi-pornographic language format that tickles the senses. The trance induced by Swiss artist Julien Charrière's stunning techno-tropicalist film, An Invitation to Disappear, mirrors the consequences of the largest volcanic eruption ever recorded, with the large-scale man-made devastation of rainforest habitats resulting from 21st century palm oil cultivation. And here it feels like I'm reading a technical report. One challenge remains predominant in the mind of the viewer of post-nature. While the overall idea of a wider representation of practices within a cultural institution is an interesting challenge, one is kept wondering, what is the true nature of an artwork and what are the social responsibilities it should encompass? Yeah, really kind of captures the generalist attitudes of most biennials and most approaches to biennials. At the same time, it gives it credence when they're quite easy to dismiss for all of their intricacy and failed attempts at, global narratives and the way that they try to hem into just a gross amount of artists into something that can't possibly kind of come together in a cohesive form. Anyway, in the same issue of Flash Art, we have Eli Diner's review of the Carnegie International, which I think takes a different and novel approach, the idea of the biennial, and I think he found an adequate subject with the international. And that was a sip of beer. Museum Joy is the slogan of the latest edition of the Carnegie International. If that sounds a little cute, that's because it is, but it also isn't. Allow me to explain. The exhibition did occasion fanciful trimmings and quaint branding, a typeface that is mannered yet playful, and a little blue handbook simply called The Guide. Modeled on a fin de siècle pocket travel guide, the book abounds in whimsy and effortful anachronism. Marbled end papers, spaces set aside for you to make your own drawings, and other stabs at arousing re-enchantment, such as, quote, to approach the exhibition with confidence, travel light. Burdensome cultural baggage comes in all forms, from fanny pack to portmanteau. It can be safely stuffed in your, quote, museum joy canvas tote and discarded. Which is not to say that there is no joy in Pittsburgh. The exhibition actually lives up to its motto. Biennials, I think you'll agree, have a pretty low ceiling, and so the first thing to be joyful about here is that this isn't a biennial. They say the next one will be in 3 to 5 years. The show's other great assets is that curator Ingrid Schaffner has not tried to do too much, has not fallen for the grab-bag approach that seduces so many overeager curators. desperate to dress up their biennials as something other than big group shows mounted only because it is time to. I count no fashion labels, imprints, project spaces, or graphic design studios on the comparatively short artist list. No overarching theoretical apparatus or radical political pretensions. No off-site venues in or around Pittsburgh. I say this as someone who likes fashion, loves radical politics, and runs a project space. Thank you, Eli, for clarifying. Or, by the terms of the guide, the exhibition has traveled light, and with so little cultural baggage, the museum itself comes to the fore. It helps that the work, in many cases, has been dispersed throughout the Carnegie's vast collections. Karen Kalimnik's paintings look very happy to be in the neoclassical section of the decorative arts wing. So too, Jeremy Deller's videos on tiny screens inserted into the domestic dioramas in the Hall of Miniatures. But a museum is not just a collection, and the room full of Jesse Reeves sculptures is just as much about the building's faded cork floors and weird linen wallpaper. If a little down at the heels, the Carnegie also can't help but exude a history of robber baron noblesse oblige. Encyclopedic and provincial, it swallows the international exhibition whole. Hunting down a particular work in the show, who but a reviewer wouldn't be distracted by the Hall of Gems, a Raoul de Kaiser, a plaster cast of a Gothic facade, or the purple walls of the Hall of Architecture? I think this travel log is a really good approach to the writing about biennials, which is, you know, so often kind of co-sponsored by the Chamber of Commerce, and any of the websites that these biennials have, particularly in the United States, will list the economic benefit to the local community. Anything from Prospect in New Orleans to the New Front Triennial in Cleveland, they all have stats about how it makes the local community millions of dollars in art and cultural tourism. Eli kind of capturing that spirit really well for Pittsburgh, which is a city that also seems really divided between a kind of dedication to tech and like a real like social practice ethos all coming out of Carnegie Mellon. I've got a response from another writer who said, love the fuck Lamont Young, made him very happy. So I'm really happy I could do that for another person. I'm also getting photographs of Vincent Gallo, another native of Buffalo, on the Howard Stern show. And my girlfriend asks, is there joy in Pittsburgh? Which was very nice of her to text in. I'll read one more from this issue of Flash Art. This one is actually selected on the basis of it just being a nice review of Sam Pulitzer's exhibition in Berlin. And it comes to us from Phoebe Blanton, writing about Sam Pulitzer's whim or sentiment or chance at the Hamburger Bahnhof. Whim or sentiment or chance is named after the Keynesian theory that decisions are based on these factors rather than reason. Sam Pulitzer often seems similarly guided, breezily networking the aesthetics of commercial art, comics, and diagrams referencing literature and philosophy. For Pulitzer's first institutional exhibition in Germany, several works from Berlin's state collection have been chosen to interact with his own. This initially provokes questions about how a public collection is accumulated in the first place. The market's whims and the sentiments of the powerful certainly have something to do with it. The decision-making behind the installation appears to make sense. The pop strategies that Pulitzer employs resonate with Hans-Peter Feldman's sweetly posing boys with dogs, Jonathan Horowitz's Coke and/or Pepsi, and Jenny Holzer's aluminum sign declaring, "Men don't protect you anymore." Here are echoes of Pulitzer's sculptural and text-based elements, not least his sense of irony and interest in the politics of identity. Central to the exhibition is Pulitzer's acrylic display corridor, Animal Spirits, from 2017, a narrow plexiglass corridor summoning art fair architecture in which several drawings can be viewed. A uniformed invigilator allows entry with a nod. The hush inside encourages an awareness of the viewer having become part of the display. One of the drawings features, in Pulitzer's words, a sarcastic owl. "Tell me how lucky I am to work here," it asks with a wink. Pulitzer was the recipient of the Balois Art Prize at Art Basel in 2017, which qualified his corridor piece to join the ranks of the museum's collection. It has arguably been introduced to its more seasoned colleagues and put to work in an act of mutual invigoration. Do the other works become ready-mades of a kind, an extension of Pulitzer's broad palette, which he often deploys in a critique of art world machinations? That's a long question. Or do they impose a kind of institutional reason on an otherwise slippery practice? Public institutions love an exhibition that reaches across and reminds of their significance. The tension between freedom, power, and identity that is inherent in Pulitzer's work is, in this sense, perfectly extended and no less complemented by a door left operational in the space bearing the sign administration. That was a show that I was highly skeptical of, and Phoebe Blanton made me think otherwise about the exhibition. That's why I picked it, is that it changed my opinion about something. I think I also picked it because I really wanted to read the word invigilator online on the radio. I might switch to my computer and read some things that were published online. So really anyone listening has no excuse for not accessing these. And I would be surprised if, you know, these weren't just redundant examples of, you know, the pantheon of art criticism that makes up your daily life. We have a call. Perhaps we can patch it in. We're going to plug it in and answer it. Hello.
1: Hello. This is a caller here. I'm not sure if you're taking calls at the moment.
0: You're on the air, actually.
1: Oh, great. I was just wondering if you had any perspective on why whimsy and whim, vigor, and these kinds of emotions are getting talked about so much these days.
0: Why, can you repeat the question?
1: Why do you think that someone like Sam or like Eli and are using the terms whimsy and whimsical in relation to art that's been coming up so much?
0: Oh, okay. That feeds into the next review that I was going to read about Wang Ping. I think that it's in part why the Martha Rossler show and review focus so heavily on food. I think that there's been a real turn toward comforting things in these discourses and as means of accessing more radical discourses and language. And I also think that they're a way to make them easily dismissed and to take the edge off. And a way for all of these writers and artists to kind of, you know, flex a little bit. I think that it's definitely fun to write that way.
1: Thank you,
0: caller. all right, so up next, I'm going to read Chloe Stead's review of Wang Ping's Golden Shower, which was published by Art Agenda. I've also just received a message from Chicago-based media artist Jesse Malmed, who you might know from his various radical karaoke actions, his astounding catalog of artists' use of public access television. Jesse writes, "One of my most favorite things is the, quote, buffalo, buffalo, buffalo, buffalo, buffalo, buffalo, buffalo, but don't know I've ever heard it in its native brogue if you'd indulge me on the radio." I hope that I have, Jesse. Okay, so here's Chloe Stead's review of Wang Ping's show at the Kunsthalle Basel. Without wanting to yuck someone else's yum, as the saying goes, the breathless list of perversities on view in Golden Shower, Wong Ping's first solo exhibition at a major institution, is enough to make an adult film star blush. There's the elderly man who gets off on the smell of his pregnant daughter-in-law's soiled underwear, the husband who darkly fantasizes about turning invisible and sodomizing a police officer, and the teenager who's obsessed with the, shall we say, unusual placement of his classmate's breasts on her back. All of this in sharp contrast to the relentlessly cheerful aesthetic of the films themselves, which bring to mind the color-saturated, blocky simplicity of 1980s computer graphics or early 2000s paper rad. It's this world that the cross-generational protagonists of Ping's animations must navigate, and they are not handling it well. Misogynist, violent, and jealousy-fueled thoughts consume the minds of Ping's characters, which we hear mostly in first-person accounts, read by the artist himself in deadpan Cantonese. But the activities in each of the seven films featured in the exhibition are communicated free of judgment and, excluding part one and two of Wong's fables, which are moralistic by design, any discernible lesson. If anything, there is an element of glee to the more profane plots. In four of the five rooms in the show, Ping presents installations that act as environments for his animations, further amplifying the feeling of being inside someone else's fever dream. In the small, dark room featuring Jungle of Desire, for instance, about a man who encourages his wife to become a sex worker because of his inability to pleasure her, a clouder of Maneki Neko cats sit atop purple fake fur spread in front of the projection screen, beckoning to viewers with ceramic penises in place of arms. In the following space, three short films are shown on televisions, mounted onto massive plinths that is actually a penis with a revolving head. The only room where there isn't a film includes three mannequins wearing shark costumes, hanging limply from springs like broken jack-in-the-boxes, titled Bestiality Rider R, Bestiality Rider A, and Bestiality Rider T, all from this year. For some reason, their hands are also fitted with little plastic finger condoms. Not since Jake and Dinos Chapman's circa 2011 works have child mannequins been treated so badly. But to only pay attention to the hashtag not safe for work content of these animations would do them a disservice. Ping's characters are a result of the environment rather than being examples of individual anomalies. If they're messed up, that's because the world is too. The artist has said repeatedly in interviews that sex is the language of his work, not its message, and it's a statement that rings true. The exhibition's opening film, Dear, Can I Give You a Hand? From 2018, focuses on an elderly widower and, despite its explicit content, emerges as a tale about generational differences. This plays out first between the elderly man and his son, and young and successful daughter-in-law who live with him. They encroach on his space, forcing him to throw away more and more of his belongings, until he resigns himself to getting rid of his most prized possession, a stack of pornographic VHS tapes. Before you feel too sorry for him, it's worth noting he paid for the tapes by diluting his dying wife's medicine. After ditching a trash bag full of them on the street, a young woman chases after him, not to chastise him for the content of the tapes as one might expect, but to encourage him to recycle. She teaches me many new things, the protagonist explains, like upcycling, intellectual property rights, gender fluidity. It's a rare moment of togetherness in a series of works that more often focuses on how binaries, male and female, young and old, analog and digital, virile and impotent, can cause pain, isolation, and alienation. And it should be obvious that the main reason I read that review was so that I could deliver the astounding image of the husband who darkly fantasizes about turning invisible and sodomizing a police officer. All right. So we've got no more callers, which is expected. So I'm going to turn to my home publication of Art Review and read Jonathan Griffin's review of Diet Nogal at Hannah Hoffman, which appeared in the March 2019 issue. It's easy to forget how tranquilizingly reassuring the standard commercial gallery format is until you are obliged to seek out exhibitions in other settings. Diet Nogal's exhibition, titled Diet Nogal 2019, is mounted not in the not-yet-refurbished 1952 Paul Revere Williams design modernist villa that will soon be Hannah Hoffman's new home, but in a public storage facility down the street. Access is via the loading bay, then up an unlit stairway. The exhibition is by appointment only, and on my visit, several other viewers shuffle uncertainly through a succession of four storage units separated by dim corridors of padlocked doors. It is like visiting a jail for art. Putting viewers on their back foot is, I suspect, one of Nogal's favorite artistic tactics. This exhibition, subtitled Problems and Achievements for Storage, is described in the press release as a mix of changed, reproduced, ripped or plucked, and restaged works, along with some new and stolen material. The earliest date on the checklist appended a sculpture titled 2001 and a Half from How Deep Is Your Love? Made for an exhibition named after a 1977 Bee Gees single, an illuminated sign reads 2001 and a Half. The exhibition's approximate date, and also the street number of John Baldessari's studio. There is more to the backstory, of course. A specially printed digest relates the convoluted details, impossible to parse here, alongside guilelessly pointed questions addressed to the artist by a local high school's curators club. These include, do you think the number holds any importance to the viewer or the public? Pointing at it was Last Minute Arrow, a remake of another MDF sign from the 2001 exhibition, allegedly thrown together the day before the opening in order to deflect viewers' attention from other bulky sculptural elements. I must refrain from describing every piece in Diet Nogal 2019, but I hope it is already obvious how the most seemingly offhand gestures can accrue around them, in Nogal's work, a range of significances that are temporal, memorial, situational, authorial, and sometimes deeply personal. For all the artists, work A through version is a compilation of movie clips showing pregnant women or women giving birth. I don't know if Nogal is a mother, or if the work is solely a metaphor for the artistic process, which would be more personal. The final work in the show, presented in a storage unit all its own, floored me in its simple effectiveness. Stand Up, from 2019, is a video showing Nogal in various domestic interiors, doing unpolished stand-up comedy for an unseen audience. Immediately, one gleans she is inhabiting a persona or personas. Sometimes she speaks from a man's perspective, then at other times she adopts a subject position that might match her own. At times she is laugh-out-loud funny. Often she is uncomfortably crude. Maybe I'm slow, but it took me about 15 minutes to realize that Nogal was appropriating verbatim bits by Louis C.K., the disgraced comedian once beloved by progressive liberals. Nogal's detournement of C.K.'s work is at once painfully barbed, a kind of trap, and sweetly generous, pulling out of deep storage material that is, in her hands, almost viable again. Diet also has a show up at Bodega right now, which you can go see. But also, Jonathan Griffin has been working in Los Angeles for a really, really long time, and I've enjoyed his writing for many years. Which one to go out on? The show is almost over. I want to thank Montez Press Radio for having me, and I want to thank anyone who's listening, all 12 of you, or more. It's been a pleasure reading all of these reviews, and I hope that you've found something you've liked, or you've been able to laugh at them or at me. Let's see. What would be a good way to go out? I think I'm going to go out on a review that was published today. The most current of reviews by James Hanaham. It is about The Young and the Evil at David Zwirner Gallery, published on Four Columns. The Young and the Evil, curated by art critic Jared Ernest, fills one wing of the sprawling David Zwirner Gallery with a perplexing group of photos, paintings, and sculptures by a tightly knit circle of polymorphously perverse artists who first came together in the 1930s. This clique was incestuous enough to inspire a complicated Mark Lombardi-type diagram in the press materials, connecting the major players by various associations, often sexual ones. Photographer George Platt Lines, a friend of the writer Catherine Ann Porter, had a long three-way love affair with writer Glenway Westcott and his partner, the curator and publisher Monroe Wheeler, while Westcott was linked to controversial painter Paul Cadmus, who had relationships with, among others, painters George Tooker and Jared French. French, in turn, married photographer-painter Margaret Honing, and for a while, the two of them formed a collective with Cadmus called Pajama, whose work consisted mostly of glamorous black-and-white nudes of the boys frolicking on the beaches of Fire Island in Provincetown. Meanwhile, painter and set designer Pavel Chelichu and his partner Charles Henry Ford had friendships with Gertrude Stein and poet Edith Sitwell, the latter of whom had fallen in love with Chelichu, and Alfred Kinsey was, oh, you get the idea. As long as that idea consists of a bewitching whirl of freewheeling, post-World War I white hedonism, worthy of The Sun Also Rises. In fact, Hemingway based a character from that novel, Robert Prentice, an up-and-coming novelist, on Westcott, though Prentice enters the book only long enough to make a faintly condescending remark to Jake Barnes. Quote, "Oh, how charmingly you get angry," he said. "I wish I had that faculty." The show cribs its title from a novel to a very arch, unapologetically profane, and homosexual one written by Ford with poet and film critic Parker Tyler. The insular allure and decadence of this crew recalls similar cabals from the romantic poets to Warhol superstars to Nan Golden and friends. Indeed, one purpose of the exhibition seems to be to boost the group's myth as progenitors of later LGBTQ artists to the same level as similar Velvet Mafias. But on close inspection, the comparison seems forced. True, many of the works on display include intimate portraits, nude portraits, and sexually explicit drawings and photographs of gay sex. Often the exhibit seems as if the Leslie Lohman Museum of LGBTQ Art has simply moved a little further uptown. But queer content alone does not make you a champion of LGBTQ causes, nor does iconoclastic behavior constitute an artistic legacy, particularly if it was never part of public discourse. Though the free love sexuality of the Young and Evil distinguished their biographies and mordantly appears in aspects of their public work, many of the pieces that composed the show stayed with the collections of this circle of friends. Quote, "This art has been literally and figuratively dragged out of the closets for this exhibition," as the press release puts it. The best lines photo here, for example, are a trio of high fashion phallus shots and a double portrait of two men in bed that came from a file Wheeler buried in her personal papers. These erotic images were made by and for complicated, privileged, and closeted white men and the straight women who enabled them. Surely we can peek into this fascinating world without glorifying it. Cadmus was perhaps the highest profile of anyone in the show, and is exemplified here most saliently by Shore Leave from 1933, though any regular visitor to the Whitney's permanent collection has ogled the rounded butts of its drunken sailors on multiple occasions. Other Cadmus works include Stone Blossom, a conversation piece, and Heron Massacre, a classically graphic depiction of the 1922 murder of 20 strikebreakers by union members. Sorry, leftists. The painting's anti-union overtones trouble the exhibit's attempt to position these artists as revolutionaries rather than reactionaries. Curator Ernest intended to rescue the group from such potentially damaging perceptions, but in many respects this proves difficult. These bohemians, though they worked from the 1930s through the 1950s and beyond, either rejected or remained relatively unmoved by nearly every major development in avant-garde art happening around them. Europe enchanted them, they infiltrated Gertrude Stein's world, and meh. As a result, their most direct descendants remain commercial illustrators. The full thighs and haunches of Cadmus's figures provide the link between Thomas Hart Benton and Tom of Finland, Tucker and French seem to have gone to the future and come back with Rush album covers. While we can admire the daring content of the works of these artists, as well as their pioneering polyamory, it's regretful that the art they made about the lives they lived wasn't more widely seen at the time. By the standards of our 21st century exhibitionist society, they were firmly closeted. But we must remember that at the time, homosexuality was criminalized, and the stakes for coming out in the United States, even among a community of artists, far greater than today. The chance they took was to put the truth of their lives into a time capsule and hope for the best. In 1930s America, it was nearly impossible to be both a homo and a hero. Thank you.
2: Thank you, Sam, for bringing us in conclusion a review of reviews. I'm going to bring you guys some audio as we transition and intro the next show here in a second. So you're about to listen to Kenny Dope live at the Bump Shop in 2009 at APT.
3: This is called Company, a show about what it means to spend time, how we gather with each other, with lovers, with strangers, and with our past selves, who, as Joan Didion says, we are well advised to keep on nodding terms with, whether we find them attractive company or not. If writing is proof that we were alive when no one else was watching, how does it shape us as we grow? What happens when it's just you and the writing alone? Today we'll be looking at poetry, memory, and some old correspondence to ask ourselves about writing as a form of company, to establish one or two nodding terms. I'm Tony Kokensparger.
4: I'm Molly Hagen.
3: And Cameron Ringness isn't here.
4: She's not here.
3: She's
4: on a beach somewhere.
3: But listening.
4: Yeah, she's listening.
3: And we found a couple ways to smuggle her in. Like at the top there, you heard a piece from Cameron's book of poetry, Phantoms.
4: And in Phantoms, Cameron wrote Phantoms a couple of years ago, and the project was that she wrote a poem every day for a whole year, which kind of plays into what we're talking about today. Writing, keeping time.
3: A lot about time, a lot about keeping company with ourselves, the thing where writing is the absence of anyone else.
4: Go ahead.
3: No, go for it.
4: No, I was just going to introduce.
3: I was going to say, we're going to read it. I'm going to read another one of Cameron's now, but we should say, too, that we have in our possession two letters from Cameron.
4: Oh, right, yeah.
3: That we're going to be opening at the end of the show that we haven't read and are excited to see. So,
4: right.
3: This is from Phantoms. This is number 13. A few days ago, depends when it's read, this walking or forgetting or alone, or it was just after I thought I wrote, but I wrote again, as we do, as we walk and set off the trails of narrations. Is it ever silent, ever rest for the clicking black room? It wrote, or was writing, or just thinking. Besides, it didn't matter that it wasn't written. It did. The phantom of our thoughts released like exhaust, neither created nor destroyed, become, were. I wrote about meaning, its impossibility. It was Tuesday, maybe Wednesday, no difference. Tuesday has no meaning. It can't be described. Shaped, molded, an anonymous corpse, empty. It follows Monday. It precedes Wednesday. But what is Monday? Meaninglessness in relation to non-meaning. We assign words, sounds to our floating, frames and borders to a horizon leading nowhere.

0: I inherited a stack of letters from my grandmother Edith from a man named Ralph. Ralph worked at night and Edith worked during the day. In the early mornings, when Edith was still asleep, Ralph would write her letters. They always began the same way. He would say something like,
1: "I brought you a few rolls for breakfast. I hope you like them."
0: Or,
1: "I brought you a cream puff. I hope that it will take place of the candy I forgot to buy you."
0: Transcribing the letters became monotonous after a while.
1: "I brought you some more of them fruit rolls to eat. I brought you a couple pies for your lunch. I brought you a couple tangerines and a banana, a pecan roll, two slices of bacon, a lemon for your tea tonight so you will think of me when you are drinking it."
0: In another, he writes,
1: "You told me you missed me yesterday morning, but I don't know if it was me or the buns you missed."
0: Most of the letters in my stack are from Ralph. The one from Edith begins, "Thanks for whatever you brought me to eat if you brought me something, and if you didn't, thanks anyway." The letters are all written on odd scraps of paper, advertisements or bills or crossword paper. One letter is written with a dull pencil on a long scroll of typewriter filler paper. At the top of the scroll in tiny letters, Ralph writes, "Hear ye, hear ye." The letters are banal, or utilitarian, maybe that's a better word.
1: "I just saw a big wreck on Superior and 40th Street."
0: Or he might, say, crack a joke like,
1: "It's still raining outside, a damp drizzle. I took a good shower and now I'm going home to take a bath."
0: He might go on to say,
1: "I'll tell you some news or scandal or gossip or anything you want to call it. Mary Briggs eloped and got married."
0: He writes a lot about frustrations with money and bills.
1: "I have to get a haircut and a couple of suits from the cleaners. So long, $3.
0: They were saving to get married, and eventually they did get married. They had two daughters, and one of them was my mother. Not very long after she was born, Ralph died. In one letter, Ralph imagines Edith talking to him.
1: "Now you'll say, 'Gee, you're sure of yourself,' or 'That's right, Ralph, dear.' At this point, I get the slam."
0: I'm guessing he means by this, she shuts him down.
1: "I gotta go to bed now. I'll see you right after you finish reading this, or maybe before. You know all good boys go to bed early, and that's why I'm not in bed. Now you say, 'That's right, Ralph, just like a redhead. My hair isn't red, it's light brown,' says you. 'Who asked you your opinion anyhow? I always get the last word in a letter. As a matter of fact, it's the only time. No more fooling now. I'm going to bed.' Here you would say, 'I haven't said anything yet, so how can I be the one that's fooling? See? I know you by heart.'"
0: He conjures her again in another letter, even though she is nearby.
1: "I feel kind of lonesome for you. It makes me feel funny knowing you are upstairs asleep. I bet you even have curlers in your hair."
0: 50 years later, after my mom grew up and got married, after my brother and I were born, my mother wrote a letter to Edith. This letter, and the ones that came before it, strike me as curious acts of manifestation, of literally writing a person into being and being near. It's also particularly interesting to me because she writes in the second person. "Today was your surgery," she writes. "They took you in at about 10 a.m. and the doctor talked to us about 12:30 or 1. My mother chronicles a week's worth of activity, the surgery and surprise visits from friends. She lists hospital words, Demerol, diverticulitis. Sleep is timed and measured. She says, "You finished the crossword puzzle, you drank your dinner, got ready for bed, and set your hair." She makes note that the Cleveland Indians are playing in the World Series. "We lost game 4, she writes. "Mid-afternoon, you told me you were nervous about going into surgery. When I told you it was over with already, you couldn't believe it. In the evening, we watched game 5. You had some trouble following what was happening. When they said, 'Finally, Alomar did something,' you thought someone was getting their final alimony." I like the part of the letter right after that, where the Indians win, and they can see the fireworks outside the window at Jacobs Field. Ralph always ended his letters the same way.
1: "I might sneak upstairs and kiss you before I leave,"
0: Ralph says in one letter, or,
1: "I wish I could give you a kiss."
0: He comes back to that line again and again and again.
1: "I feel like coming upstairs and waking you up,"
0: he says.
1: "I wish I could wake you. I wish I could wake you. I wish I could wake you."
0: I don't know what to make of this as far as what it means to write a letter. It's like that Walt Whitman poem where he imagines the writing and reading of words as a physical connection through time and space. I can only think of the repetition, "I wish I could wake you," in the terms he once used to describe a note from her.
1: "Thanks for that little poem, or whatever you would call it. Maybe it is a prayer."
0: Or this scrap of paper with no date or time.
1: "Edith,"
0: it says,
1: "I just thought maybe.

0: In Tender Buttons, Gertrude Stein confronts the problem of writing a description of a literal thing, ever changing with the clock by embracing the abstract. And so she describes a pair of eyeglasses as
1: a color in shaving, a saloon is well placed in the center of an alley.
0: Thinking this a more exact examination of the lens. In the beginning, God creates a top-down eternity. It is early morning, a still mist, and when the ribbon of coffee first hits the ceramic shell, it makes the sound of a dime dropped, swells and waves against the inside of the cup and then stays, only in my memory as a moment which supposedly happened. And this is called time. This is what it once was like. In the afternoon, the sun renegotiates its hue, and I try to tell you about the sound, but words will never do. In the catastrophic nuance of experience, crushed beneath the weight of its constancy, there is no real way to explain any one thing, to convey the delicacy of now, because now is always ending. Writing is like this. It tethers your perspective to the immediate, followed directly by a brand new abyss over and over again with each and every word. It wasn't a dime that I heard. It was a disappearance. The sudden absence in the cup of its emptiness. 2 weeks before I turn 26, I leave my fiancé. The course of our relationship, its narrative stretch, was spent mostly long distance, while I was in Ohio and she was in school in Connecticut. We experienced fleeting spells of the too much and intimate in between each bout of absence, and when it was finally time to make that absence's shape into something maybe infinite, I could not find the words. She had to pull them out of me like a string. Together, we worked out the hem. We undid the lining. It's a curious thing, running out of words. The timing was dirty, a day after her play, but considering rehearsal for the next one was starting soon, it was the least I could do, given the situation. I could no longer stay. It's curious to run out of words after all our time away from each other, where words were all we had to convey to the touch, taste, and smell of our bodies, or our curiosity often drowning each other in far too much language, smothering, performing the opposite symphony of John Cage, who writes that love equals space around loved one. But we were too young for that kind of thing. Definitions often change as you grow, like clay when it's thrown into fire. This is what it once was like, you might say, admiring all your intentions. There are inventions for contemporary Pyramus and Thisbe, for whatever lovers suffer some wall between their bodies. There is the pillow that lights up when the absent lover lays their head down on theirs. There are sex toys you can operate from far away on your phone. Possibly more nightmarish than either of these is the video chatting, the Snapchatting, the post-sending, and the constant texting. You keep each other busy, like two secretaries holding tin cans connected with string, working out the details of a meeting. There's an old photograph of a mattress discarded on the street, and someone's graffitied the words, "People fell in love with me," on its surface. An obituary for shared company, and you wonder whether it's the love ending, too, with the bed. A dime dropped into the coffee I'm pouring, the barest glimpse into the story. At university, a professor tells me that a play should be like an idea just barely rescued from the ashes of a fire. One of the last things I wrote while I was there was a play about a woman who tried to piece her husband together in this way, speck by speck of what had been left behind when he was left for dead when their

in New York now, and the distance between us is only one train. The storm clouds above the botanical garden in her college town promise rain. There are flowers every way that we turn. We sit on a bench made of stone. My heart is heavy. Burns. Listen. The universe is expanding. All of your atoms, and my atoms too, are spreading out with space. She pulls each word from me like string, undoes the intricate pattern of lace, and with it, our understanding of our story. James Baldwin. Then Jacques said something that surprised me. People are full of surprises, even for themselves, if they have been stirred enough. Nobody can stay in the Garden of Eden, Jacques said. And then, I wonder why. I was surprised as the words emerged. I had been trying to stay with her for a long time. You pour coffee and hear a dime in the pit of ceramic. You look up, suddenly, and everything you both had is now a memory. A house that's been burned to the ground. Her figure, an ash pile in your palm. We got up, calmly, and left the garden. We walked to the street and got into her car. We drove to her house and we did not make love for the last time. Umberto Pasti. Making a garden is not a task or an action whose goal is the creation of a garden. It's a condition, a form of being. Your garden is you as you make it, draw it, think it. This is why the errors are important. Not only because it is thanks to them that you learn what not to do, but because in them you express something profoundly yours, your identity. I did not mean to leave, and then I was on a train. She drove me to the station in the morning, the road wet with rain. Writing means something much different to me now than it did when I was 26 or 23. As I reaccess these memories, collect increasingly finer, more compact ashes, and try to tell these stories, as the distance continually refracts the events, the invention of any new page becomes a record of my learning, set in the absence of anybody else, a record of the company I keep with me. When I read old work now, it does the same thing as reading anybody else. It puts me in conversation with dead Walt Whitman, even if that Walt Whitman was who I was then. The separation is remarkably the same. It is reading a different person entirely. It's only the geography of the body that's unchanging. There's new curtains now, even if it's the same old windows underneath. Umberto Pasti. Try blue morning glories where it's too cold. Broom plants in the city. Oaks by the sea. Passion flowers in the mountains. Have courage and be ruthless. It's useless to write if you're lying. You just delay the truth. James Baldwin. It's true that nobody stays in the Garden of Eden. They have scarcely seen their garden before they see the flaming sword. Then, perhaps, life only offers the choice of remembering the garden or forgetting it. Either or. It takes strength to remember. It takes another kind of strength to forget. It takes a hero to do both. People who remember court madness through pain. People who forget court another kind of madness, the madness of the denial of pain and the hatred of innocence. And the world is mostly divided between madmen who remember and madmen who forget. Heroes are rare. At 23, I was aware that we were not a permanent thing, that inevitably, like the universe, we too would someday collapse. I was terrified of the ash pile after. I tried to contain it. But infatuation is awfully blinding. I was too young for something so serious. I'd never read the John Cage, couldn't see that we were both young and growing, that the universe had given us space, which was a good thing, that space was the best shot we had. And so I tried to fill the absence. For a person who would run out of words when we were sitting together and it was time to leave, all the years we'd spend together were packed to the brim with writing. Plays that she could be in, poetry about her, cut scraps of cloth mailed to Connecticut every day, each decorated with writing from the summer we met. And I wish I'd been different, a little older, a little wiser. I wish, because I might have had perspective, because my intentions just might have been pure. But I watched on my phone as she filled her wall with the tacked squares, paralyzed with the fear that she'd cheat on me, and taking comfort in the fact that my writing, my soaring incantations of love, would make it difficult to do that, at least in her room. Or that she would have to remove them when she inevitably disrupted our monogamy and we broke up. Umberto Pasti, be ruthless. I'm pretty disgusted with me at 23. I'm not too happy with the 25-year-old, either.
the one who wrote that play for her, for us, a love letter to the rhythm of our conversation, which was a not so subtly coded hypothesis of what would happen if we tried to have an open relationship.

relationship, which we then did and which helped us combust. In the play, the two kids try it once and then give up and recommit to each other, an idealization of how I wanted things to go. But writing cannot predict the actual narrative. It doesn't know what will happen with time. When we break up, she's forgotten the end of the play. She asks me to remind her what happens to them. I wish I'd been different, but I wasn't. I write so that I don't forget. And with that, here's Baldwin again. To arrange Mon Cher La Vie Pratique is very simple. It only has to be done. In the evening, the sun's light fades. The coffee cup and the carafe have been put away, but not the memory of the sound that was made when the day began. It began with a caffeinated baptism. We were just children then. When a new morning comes, it can be looked at in two different ways. Either with radiance, how Annie Dillard reminds us of the first moment of any vacation when entering the place where you'll stay is like being born because you have all the time you're ever going to have, or entrenched in the fatalism of the day's end. Heroes are rare. Fatalism's the deeper trap by far. It rejects the part of the love story where it's both of you planting the garden. She is not just a character in your story, but the opposite is congruently true. And if the two of you hold a multiplicity of memories, your existence in each other's universe is fully determined by your behavior today. Later, when the ashes are scraped into a pile and the concrete self that you understand when you look in the mirror is only just dust to some stranger, she might say you were smothering or engaged in toxic monogamy or that you were mean. We do not tell stories in order to conclude. We do it to keep a record of certain heres and nows so we can someday have a clue as to what it was like. Each story is a garden we tend to, growing and changing all the time with the seasons and sunrise. The least we can do is use it to seek some forgiveness. If not of each other, then perhaps for the past, for having happened at all, for each new onslaught of abyss. Maria Popova. The astrophysicist Jan Levin reminded us at the dawn of the 21st century that, although infinity is a thrilling plaything of abstract mathematics, no infinity has ever been observed in nature. The blank page's abyss becomes less and less infinite when you remove arrival or accomplishment from the equation, when you realize you'll never contain the thing, that the dime is impossible to describe. When you consider dying, how the composite of everything you know about life, everything that shapes today and tomorrow's purpose will cease to exist, the whole fucking narrative. And that can be scary, but Audre Lorde, we have to consciously study how to be tender with each other until it becomes a habit. Maybe it's the kind of fatalist that is simple and gentle, that just doesn't forget, that doesn't drown in the ego of the thing, so like what's the point of loving at all, but rather resigns to the tension of the dual uncertainty regarding what's coming and what's already occurred, who sees a garden and accepts its curiosity with tenderness, who gives it space to change, who never runs out of words because they understand that language is just another momentary thing, a byproduct of time passing, and that loving another person involves a duality of narrator with both of you pulling weeds, that you each have a responsibility to be characters in each other's story, to behave with a delicacy, not to cling. Have you, listener, seen the photograph of the skeletons of the lovers that clung to each other as the ash hit Pompeii? Maria Popova, Virginia Woolf couldn't have, or could she have, envisioned what would become of photography as the technology became commonplace over the coming decades, much less what digital photography would bring. But her insight holds true. The easier it becomes to convey a message in a certain medium, the less selective we grow about what that message contains, and soon we are conveying the trifles and banalities of our day-to-day life, simply because it is effortless to fill the page or feed or screen or whatever medium comes next. We communicate recklessly in a breathless collection of knots of the heart's throbs with wild abandon, hoping to never leave the garden we tend. The hyperextension of our contact swells as we propel toward the end of existence, persistent in the hope for some closeness, some intimacy as we transcend, as we arrive. This is what it once was like. On the eighth day, when God lowered the lights on the universe, which only took a day, which happened in scale time, after the collapse which defined the final act following all of this monstrous expansion, God laughed. God laughed because we had made plans. We had tethered ourselves to one another as the universe ripped us apart, and in rounding the curve of its motion, in completing the hardest part of being alive, God turned out the lights, having finished the final act of their play.
God never knew why we were so afraid for the universe to collapse, when we would each be united again in the fat of his palm, as one atom. God called the skin heaven, which is all that the word ever meant. And then, glancing up at space from the wound, which had healed, God's breath calmed and refreshed, they thought. Where to begin?

0: Okay, I was just checking that was on. Okay. So, Tony, I liked in your piece when you said that was a quote about we need to study how to, what was it?
1: We need to study. Audre Lorde, we need to consciously study how to be tender with each other until it becomes a habit.
0: Yeah, that's, I feel that. Do you think that writing can teach us how to be tender?
1: Yeah, sure, sure. I mean, particularly like, so this whole thing, early versions of attempting to tell the story, you tell the same stories again and again, early versions of attempting to tell the story were a lot more raw, were written by the same me who was unkind then. And so those first things are kind of useless. Those first things are kind of missing the tenderness of perspective, or missing the sort of wounds heal with time, and so too does your writing become a little bit more gentle or kind, or at least is able to have enough space to kind of examine like your role in the thing too.
0: Yeah.
1: You know, Ryan talks about that Mary Carr thing where she talks about, you know,
0: I was just gonna say that. That's really funny. Yeah, yeah. No, go ahead.
1: No,
0: sorry.
1: No, I was gonna say you probably can tell it better than me.
0: No, just the idea that when she was writing one of her books, I forget which one it was, about her parents, that like, or no, it was her husband. It was like the first time she wrote it, it was like too unkind to him. The second time it was too unkind to her. I don't know if I'm telling you wrong. But over time, basically, that your the writing is shaping your relationship to the experience.
1: Sure, sure.
0: That's interesting.
1: It becomes a you who's healed a little bit. It becomes a you who's had other experience and can look back and sort of like look at yourself and be like, well, you know, we were younger then.
0: I'm even wondering, I mean, not taking time into account that the act of writing itself, like of rehashing it through words, like molding like actual clay or something, how it gets softer in your hand.
1: Mm-hmm. Sure.
0: Like, do you know what I mean? Like if the act of writing alone, setting aside the fact that you would write something later.
1: I mean, I think it definitely removes the language from your body. Kind of like a physical thing. It's sort of like it you remove like the most visceral examples of it until the things that you're removing are actually the only things you're holding on to, which are increasingly over time filled with a little bit of lightness.
0: Mm-hmm.
1: And not quite as hard-edged.
0: Yeah, that's interesting. I don't know. I feel like life is a process of that, of just recontextualizing your own experience so that you can...
1: Constantly.
0: Yeah. But anyway, I just thought that was very interesting. But now I wanted to introduce...
1: This is called Company Mailbag?
0: Yeah, really. This is called Company Mailbag. We wanted to, open our letters from Cameron. So Cameron, because she can't be here today, wrote us these letters. I don't know what's in them, and we're gonna read them. But first, we're gonna play you a song.

Okay, so this is a letter Cameron wrote to me. I have not seen it before. Forgive any stumbles. Let's begin. Okay. Dear M, I'm trying to remember something. Something like the way we trudge through our minds for misplaced objects. Recreated physical places made invisible, made non-physical, made into images we sift through without hands. I'm trying to remember if I've written you a letter before. Have I spoke to you out of time, between two presents, like letter writing, and only letter writing can be? For this moment, right now, is one and the other. You're right now, my right now. Miles removed from this paper, hearing the words anew by your voice, broadcasting a past, present. I'm trying to remember if I'd think this at all while writing to you, to conjure you into my space by simply addressing your name, by placing your image before me and speaking here. It could have happened 100 different moments when displaced from the other, I needed you to be my company. It could have been like this, to say, remember when, to weave in another present that sits in a stack of every shared frame. Remember when at dusk, after the carnival punch out atop my car in the fields, we inhaled too much, seeking that easy buzz in our young chests. We spoke, eyes outward, about what wasn't, even though we'd wind up getting there and quickly looking back to say what was. I remember I'm writing this letter because I'm somewhere else, but thinking of it outside this minute. Remember, I don't know if I'm making sense at all. Each memory is an event. It can only happen in the present. It's as reliant on the present as it is defined by the past. I'll listen to these words. I'm listening. I'm cringing. I'm blushing. I'm sleeping. And am I listening at all? It feels odd to write to you, but know it's also for everyone else. Would every word be different if it was you alone? Probably. A letter written to my best friend, a trusted private exchange. But should it be any different? I wish I could tell you something I'm afraid to say out loud. This is the gift of writing, after all, to displace yourself, extract yourself from your own emotions. T.S. Eliot wrote, "The progress of an artist is a continual self-sacrifice, a continual extinction of personality." I think this means the writing contains the feelings, contains a self, not the writer. The writer pulls from their set of emotions, their stockpile of collected images, events, even the banalest, even the recordings of gifted puffs and rolls, these numberless acts that lead to this moment, and then abandon them into the medium at hand. For as these pages are spoken by you, I am no one and anyone. Do I resist this? Do I paint the specific? I could try. I could tell a story about the way my teeth grew in that odd misdirection atop the other, how I would cry at the sight of a dress I'd be forced to wear come Easter morning, or cry confusedly at what I considered the sadness of classical music, and how I caught caterpillars and kept worm farms, stole goose eggs and sat among wet trees, alone until the cold cut through me enough to return indoors. How I laid awake at night, mapping the path of string that I would stretch from my window to a friend's, because contact was always physical then. I could describe my older sister holding my small shoulders and in a desperate whisper imploring me, remember this, don't forget this, this right now. She, 6 years older, was beginning to sense time, and I understood what got lost. She was warning me to remember to take each present and contain it, as if memory only existed by capture. Had to be scooped up, tagged, closed, and stored intentionally. Is it an act to keep time? To mark it? Remember, we met in my kitchen and talked about others. Others writing, others bridging a void, others filling an absence with words. Remember, you left and we became absences, like so many times before, and maybe we... So many times before, and maybe we never kept letters. Maybe after 20 years, this is the first. Maybe it's because we always felt the certainty of each other and knew there was always a return. Though how much more often a letter is not to ensure the reunion, but to fill the gap between arrivals and exits, between sleeping beds and hospital beds.
It's to be somewhere, to be present, elsewhere. And right now, to spend time with you in a space, only these words can place you and me together. That's the end.

And now here's my letter. Dear T, I'm sitting in the sun under an impossibly large hat. Let's hope, shielding my ghostly city skin and fixating my gaze on the bath blue sky, picturing the pair of you slouching in a Chinatown room. I'm imagining you're on your third, fourth coffee and probably dancing a little bit, and I'm sitting, listening to your voice. Of course, in this very moment, your voice is absent. It's dark, and I'm shielded instead by stories of strangers, the strata of others above me. But by the time you trace the shape of my script, I'll be here, in my grandparents' old apartment, finding their absence in the peach leather chairs, in the lime plastic cups, in coral towels, and the salted air that blankets everything. Before my grandma passed this New Year's Day, I asked her about letters. She told me my grandpa wrote scores. It was during the war. Can I see them? I asked too quickly. Oh, she looked amused. I burned them all. She spoke flatly as if you do nothing else with letters, after all. I guess those pages had a specific purpose for him and for her in those two events in two places and never intended to fall outside their reality. The point is, I read out loud here in the lamp hum, that love changes reality. So it does. So we buy someone an object, a pastry, a found thing we fold into shapes that say how we feel. We begin to see emotions, the shapes of them, the thing of them. The invisible is molded and begins to exist outside the realm of the to-do list, to exist in a landscape manifested by another's company. You talk about making space as an act of love. When she died, you explained this to me, how she made space. I think we make space through both absence and presence, or else how do we measure the space we make for others? Is it not also the space of this paper that I am shifting and making into your physical now, so that we now exist across an ever-growing space, adding continually to our shared catalog of memory and emotional exchange? I'm remembering the night we sat face to face and I tried to describe the terrain of a year. Mine, I told you, is not abstract. It's tactile, it's visual, it's textural, and occupies real space. Time, I fumbled, is malleable, a touchable place with boundaries, and I move through it and do not leave any section behind. It cycles and repeats like the names. It is a real landscape, standing in the giant expanse of March. I can see July, for instance, across a kind of canyon. I gesture with my hands its distance and direction. It is orange and bright, whereas the gray-boned February is a bit uphill behind me. I'll again hook around the back, cold January, to its small knoll, though, like always, you listened as I tried, shrugging to illustrate this. This kind of moon-cratered land where I, without choice, traverse. Your eyes grew wider than I thought possible. Like I really was opening up a folded map of some planet, something alien where I have been silently dwelling. Have you ever felt this geographic kind of clock? Do you now feel the way memories fold like pastry dough, flaky layers, all the same gold and brittle, entangled like one thing growing? The way we aren't dots on a line. We are the blackbird circles moving from one to another, that the past is present. T.S. Eliot called it the historical sense, the perception not only of the pastness of the past, but of its presence. When I'm in Florida, I remember the brief time when my parents moved us here. I was 10. I was awkward. Remember what I wrote to Molly about my teeth? I was shy and spoke mainly to animals and objects. I hid with books in the treehouse. I recorded the radio on cassettes. The first autumn, I mourned its absence. There in the cruel seasonless monotony, I was lost. My mom understood this, and when she took a trip back to Ohio, she returned with a garbage bag. The bag was for me, and it was stuffed full with yellow-orange leaves, still wet with fall. The leaves were the containers for what was absent, made present. The point is, love changes reality. T.S. Eliot also said, "The business of the poet is not to find new emotions, but to use the ordinary ones." We never were and never are searching for what is new about us. We know these emotions, and continually we write them, we hold them, share them. We share them through baseball scores and sweet things to eat, through notes left on the counter, through scribbled, imagined conversations, though never recorded, through never recorded dreams, through burned letters and shrugs and absences left.
We share them through space. We make room in the chair. These acts are no different and never were. We hear Whitman's "I am with you," and as I am writing this, like Whitman, I project myself. Like him, I return. I am with you. See.

0: Did you send letters growing up?
1: I didn't.
0: I didn't until I was in college, I think.
1: Yeah, no, I didn't. Which is funny because, yeah, I have a family history of a family that sends letters, but I don't remember doing that. I didn't do that.
0: I mean, I think that's partially just the generational thing, the technology changing.
1: Right, sure, but yeah, did you?
0: I, not until college, and then I started writing letters to artists I cared about, actors in the school,
1: really?
0: And photographers and stuff like that. Yeah, I started...
1: like people that you knew or like celebrities?
0: No, people that I knew. Not celebrities. No, nothing like that. But it was a way to... in the way that like you're writing a lot when you're in college, but nothing is like really has any permanence to it because you're not really publishing or producing. Mm-hmm. So at the time, it was a way to like... create a whole work of art that had an audience and had a place to live and had a place to, so like there are a few people I know who have like old letters of mine like up on a wall or something, or like one there was an actor in college who like read a letter to a bunch of stone kids at a party one time, and that kind of thing. It gave the writing a place to go.
1: That's interesting. Yeah, I never thought of letters that way really until we started talking about doing this. I mean, yeah, that's really interesting. I want to bring up some stuff from my letter.
0: Yeah.
1: Okay. There's really just so much here to work with. But two things really stuck out to me, and you know, I'm just going to say the first one and see if, you know, how you feel about it. But just how Cameron contextualizes the T.S. Eliot, when he says, "The progress of an artist is a continual self-sacrifice, a continual extinction of personality. I think this means the writing contains the feelings, contains the self, not the writer. That you like the writer," she says, "the writer pulls from their set of emotions and their stockpile of collected images and like uses that in service of something else." And I like that's, I mean, maybe that's why I never really, I was always, I didn't really write letters. I like, cause I feel that, like, you know, it's like, I'm trying to always set myself aside. Mm. I'm like the conduit for the thing.
0: That's like the Hannah Black thing a little bit. The, writing is a way of like knowing less and less, or the more you write, the less, you know,
1: like that you're using it up.
0: That you're not, I don't think that you're using it up, but I think in the sense that you're like, you're discarding a past perspective. You're getting rid of, you're emptying yourself of now.
1: Well, but yeah, that's what I mean. Like, if you have a stockpile of images, like you're essentially like affixing them to your things that you send out in the world, and you lose them.
0: Mm-hmm.
1: I don't know. I thought continual extinction of personality really struck me.
0: It's a way to make more and more new versions of yourself to evolve.
1: Yeah, I get that's so funny though, because I still don't think of it in terms of like me personally. I think of it in terms of the work itself. So it's like, oh, need to replenish myself for the purpose of the work. Hmm. But I'm like, oh, I guess like the byproduct of that would be personal growth, which shouldn't be a byproduct. The other thing that really, I mean, again, there are like many more things. This is just like from my preliminary reading through, all, you know, look at this again, and really this is pretty amazing. But when she says where does it start, when she's talking about her sister saying, "Remember this, don't forget this moment right now," as if memory only existed by capture and it had to be scooped up, tagged, and like stored intentionally, like you had to like specifically take it. Maybe that feeds into the other thing of like, you have to keep it in your store of images. But I just thought that was such a strong
0: image. It's also, I remember her telling the story before. It's so strong for how young they both were.
1: Yeah. But I guess that is a sense that you get, you know, early on, but it was just interesting to me. And I wonder if even just like with the Ralph letters, like on some level he was doing that.
0: Sure.
1: But anyway,
0: on some level, he's, I mean, there. What, she works in the evening. He works in the morning, or the,
1: no, that like that even the banal things he's recording, like he's capturing them and storing them.
0: Yeah,
1: like those memories, because it's like memory storage has to be purposeful, is what she's saying.
0: Right, right.
1: I just thought that was interesting. Ooh, we only have more minutes. What about yours? Let's take a look.
0: I mean, I remember this conversation. I remember being at this bar. I remember this. Cameron is an architect, and I remember hearing her describe time in this way and describe the months in this way, and it completely blew my mind the first time I heard it. This sort of sense of I'm fascinated by how everybody's mind works in relation to each other. So discovering that at a certain point that like not everyone thinks in just this fog of language, like what's going on with me.
1: Right.
0: People who have like other ways of their thoughts manifesting. I met somebody once who thought in color, which I still don't understand. So like hearing this in particular and then being able to relate it to Cameron's work as an architect, Cameron's art, and then through Cameron's writing really changed the way I saw time a little bit, and has like opened up a lot of like possibility in terms of my own. I think hearing how someone else thinks is a way of being able to modify your own. That's why we read. That's why we.
1: Mm-hmm.
0: It's part of why we exchange letters. It's all of it. It's the whole thing.
1: Yeah.
0: It's the growing.
1: Personal growth.
0: Yeah.
1: Okay. We'd like to close by playing a recording of Cameron reading another poem from Phantoms. So, thank you so much for listening. This was called Company. Here we go. This is Cameron.
2: Number 95. I'm losing the meaning of days, of those names, and decide that this numbered month day is distinct and exits repeatedly. At the end of a cycle given to time by us, that in so many days we return to this same, unjust move, displaced but equal. I'm losing the belief that anything returns. Each is following new.

0: back to the earphones. 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
2: And next up, we have Lewis Warsh with Two Hangovers, our interview series brought to you by Stacey Skolnick and Thomas LaPrade in-house. So, yeah, I'm looking forward to hearing and learning from them in the studio. Come on by. We're here all day, 46 Canal Street. 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
3: Cool. Hello, everybody. This is Stacey. We are here with Lewis Warsh and, of course, Tom.
4: Tom's here.
3: So Lewis is going to start by reading a few poems, but before that, I'd like to introduce Lewis for those listeners who maybe aren't familiar yet. Lewis Warsh is the author of over 30, that is 30, volumes of poetry, fiction, and autobiography, including Alien Abduction from Ugly Duckling Press, One Foot Out the Door, from, Spuiten Duyvel? A Place in the Sun, and Inseparable. One of the principal members of the second generation of the New School Poets, he was co-founder.
5: New York School.
3: Oh, I'm sorry. That's what I meant. I've done that like three times this weekend already. New York School Poets. He was co-founder with Bernadette Meyer of United Artists Magazine and Books, and co-editor with Ann Waldman of the Angel Hair Anthology. He's received grants and awards from the National Endowment for the Arts, the New York State Council of the Arts, the American Poetry Review, and the Fund for Poetry. Mimeo Mimeo No. 7 in 2012 was devoted to his poetry, fiction, and collages, and to a bibliography of his work as a writer and publisher. He's taught at Naropa, The Poetry Project, Bowery Poetry, SUNY Albany, and LIU, where he was founding director of the MFA program in creative writing and where he currently teaches. So welcome, Lewis. Thank you for being here with
5: us. It's great here at Thank Montez you. Press.
3: So I'm excited to hear some poems from you now.
5: Okay, let me just start and read a few. Night Sky. Nightlife in the country beyond the sighting of a raccoon and the headlights of a pickup returning from the dump. Nightlife in the treetops. The three-legged dog next door doesn't bite. Do I hold on for a moment, or do I slip over the edge? Nighttime in the parking lot outside Arizona Pizza. The Metro North train arrives in Wasaic. I get off at the last stop. Tuesday matinees at the triplex, the forklift operator's wife at the end of the bar. Nightlife in the Bronx, a dead carnation in your lapel. My mother knots my tie before I walk out the door. Nightlife on the Pacific Rim, I wear a bulletproof vest in Coconut Grove. Nightlife anywhere filled with stars in the night sky. Nightlife in the baggage claim area with nowhere to go. This is called Promise. I was holding back something I wanted to say. It seemed like if I said it, I might hurt someone's feelings. I'm not saying you shouldn't say something for the fear it might cause someone pain. Maybe I'm saying that you shouldn't say something without taking the feelings of the person into account. There's no point in saying something about someone for the sake of saying it. You say something to somebody and that person tells someone what you said. You tell someone not to tell anyone what you're telling them, but they break the promise and tell everyone. You can't assume that anyone, even your closest friend, can keep a secret. It was hard to tell anyone what you were feeling if you thought they would tell what you said to someone else. I promise I won't tell anyone, she said, but it was just a lie. You can whisper something in someone's ear and they might repeat it to someone else. It's not a secret if you tell someone, so maybe it's best not to say anything. Best to keep everything locked inside until it kills you. As a teenager, I like to eat off my own plate and scrape the leftovers into the latrine. And before you notice, I had slipped away, even though the party went on all night, and the last guests stumbled out the door and slept in the rain, with no one to blame but myself and a few others. And when I woke up, you were really there, like the Odalisque by Manet, drinking a Bloody Mary and braiding your hair. This is called New Travelogue. I stumbled out of the bushes to see a deer drink from a pool. I climbed into the hills above Berkeley, one step at a time. I went to Prince Edward Island, where Anne of Green Gables' face is on the license plate. A hawk or a condor flew over our house. I bought a carton of smokes at the duty-free shop in Anchorage, took a Seconal in Frankfurt, and woke up in New York. I bothered my friends with my troubles. I was never not alone. I postponed pleasure until it was almost gone. I stared out over the North Sea, waiting for rain. I wandered through the red light district in Amsterdam in the middle of night. I rode on the back of a motorcycle over a mountain on Christmas Eve. I floated on my back in the ocean at Maui, stared out the window of my hotel room over the rooftops of Florence, took LSD in Paris and sat on a bench in the Luxembourg Gardens, rented a hotel room in Liverpool but couldn't sleep. I missed my flight from Madrid to Lisbon, found an apartment in the Panhandle and drank tea in Golden Gate Park. I was caught stealing at Safeway. I could never return. A Chinese acupuncturist came to my house when I threw out my back and couldn't move. I woke up in an apartment on Fifth Street and listened to the roosters crow on someone's roof. I visited her in her house overlooking the ocean, and she let me in. I put out my hand to touch you, but the bed was empty. I wheeled a stroller down an icy New England street, waited under a canopy in the rain, but she never came. I stood in front of a classroom with paint stains on my shoes, called the suicide hotline, but no one answered. I dropped everything I was doing and ran into the street, drove a car with faulty transmission until a fire started under the hood. I ate Indian food on a balcony in Cape Town. I sang karaoke in a bar in Tibet. Something I meant to say comes back to haunt me in my sleep. I turn the key in the lock and call your name. Her face appears out of nowhere, making a shadow on the page. There's only one stone, and it weighs a ton.
3: Thank you so much.
4: Thanks.
3: It was a pleasure to hear. So maybe since we started by hearing some of your poems, we can maybe start with talking about your creative work, and then maybe go into your, I guess, professional work of publishing later on.
5: They seem all intertwined,
3: yeah,
5: don't
3: absolutely.
5: They, in some way.
3: So when Tom and I were talking about your work, Tom is not a poet, although he has written a couple of really good poems that I found in his phone.
4: Like an accidental poet.
3: And I really liked Tom's assessment of your work, and I kind of wanted to hear what you thought of what Tom
4: thinks.
3: Oh,
4: you're not going to like it. I was really hungover the other day with Alien Abductions here, and I just kind of liked the quality of not much happening in a lot of them. There were some poems where you just kind of described your day, or there's like lists of something that was happening. And occasionally something of, you know, quote, importance, of like cultural importance, of weight, you know, would wander in there, something about the Vietnam War, something about Rousseau or something. But at the same time, it seemed like you're just kind of like dealing with having to go to the store or something immediate. And there was this sort of like flattening of a phenomenon of like the white noise of news, of still having to take care of yourself while that's all going on out there. But it was a nice it was a nice read, just kind of nursing a hangover.
5: I don't know if that's a compliment or not. I agree with some of what you said. I mean, of course one is dealing with daily life. If one looks around oneself at any given moment, there's always kind of something there. Mm-hmm. Right. There's always a present. We're always living in a kind of present tense. And if one actually could put into words the experience of walking down a street and seeing what was there. I know we're living in a world where people are kind of not paying that much attention to the present, when, you know, where you walk down a street and people are bumping into you with their phones, and or on the subway. It's always striking that I'm not very involved with my phone at all, and that I have no clue what anybody's doing.
3: I know you don't have a smartphone,
5: I'm watching
3: phone,
5: the sunset as we cross the Manhattan Bridge or something, and everybody's immersed in something else.
3: You've got a flip phone.
5: I have a flip phone. I can't do anything on it. And I don't, I always think of myself as a curious person. And I have no curiosity about whatever is being done on those phones. So, and this is maybe true. I mean, people of my generation, I know people who don't have computers, poets who work on typewriters, and who absolutely don't have phones. They have spouses who handle maybe their business on the email. Good for them, you know. But but they don't. You know, they've stayed true to some impulse that they've spent, you know, and I feel the same way. It took me a while to get into a computer world, and, you know, I keep thinking of all the people who did research in the past, spending hours and hours in libraries working on things, and now, you know, anytime you want any information, it's just there in this easy way. So the internet, actually somebody invented it, and maybe that was a good thing. I teach in a school where there's a great library, and nobody's ever in it. You know, it's sort of my library, and so I feel nostalgia for that as well.
3: Yeah, I mean, I think that something that's really nice about your poetry, at least as I encounter it, is that it's very observational. But it's mm-hmm. the I feel like you write in this way where it's the process of like observation becoming feeling or something like mm-hmm. that. Like the line, I put my hand out to touch you, but the bed was empty. Mm-hmm. It's just a thing that happened, but like, it's a thing that happened that is felt.
5: Well, there's the past, you know, yeah. that it seems to exist, and it just gets more and more, you know, you guys will at some point have this more of a past. Every time you move into the future, then you have a past. And how does one assimilate that? It's still you, right? For your whole life, it's the same person waking up every morning. And you're the same person who did something at 20 that you are at 70 or something, right? It's all of a piece. So, you know, there's the present and then the past. Yeah. It's all intertwined.
3: I'm actually kind of interested in this question about the internet because I was thinking, you know, obviously, so you co-edited Angel Hair with Ann Waldman, and Angel Hair published lots of legendary writers. And I guess this is a two-part question. I'm curious if you knew at the time, actually this is like an eight-part question, did you know at the time that you were publishing iconic writers? And did you seek out their work, or were these people that you just like knew and hung around in your circle? And then the second part of that question for now is going back to the internet, we can probably blame the internet for a type of over-inundation of poetry magazines and journals, mm-hmm. Which in some ways I think is good, but in other ways I think leads to a lack of quality control, perhaps. And I'm wondering if you think that the abundance of such journals are in service of poetry with like a capital P, or is it doing damage because of that lack of quality control?
5: Well, let me start from the beginning. Mm-hmm. It's like about five different
3: yeah,
5: questions.
3: Sorry.
5: The first question is, I moved to the East Village in like 1965, 66, and I met Ann Waldman in 1965 at a poetry conference, actually, in Berkeley, California. And we didn't know very, very many poets. She was just graduated from Bennington, and I had been at City College, and we had an apartment. The East Village was very inexpensive in those days, and it became sort of the place where poets gravitated towards, that neighborhood where you can get an inexpensive apartment. And we decided at one point, let's start a magazine. It was just ourselves. We knew very few people, but we had taste in the sense we knew poets whom we liked as poets. And so we wrote them letters. And they sent us poems. And then when you get a letter in the mail asking for poems, I think this is true through your whole life, it's kind of fun.
3: Yeah.
5: Somebody just out of the blue is writing to you, you know. Even if it's just some magazine with 200 copies, it's still kind of something I feel like supporting. And eventually people started coming over to our apartment. And we began sort of having this world of being part of this community of people, all who are living in the neighborhood. And then simultaneously with that, there's this church on the corner of 10th Street and 2nd Avenue called St. Mark's Church, and they were interested in having these arts projects going on, and they started a project called the Poetry Project. They had a dance project and a theater project and a film project. And we became involved with this thing called the Poetry Project. And that was two blocks from where we lived. So we were lucky in the sense of that we grew up as part of this total community. And by about the fifth or sixth issue, we did six issues of Angel Hair magazine. It's pretty much kind of the same people. But the older generation of poets whom we like John Ashbery, for instance, were all too happy to give us poems as well.
3: It's probably a testament to your taste. They must have trusted what it was that you were doing, right?
5: I did, but there was this book that came out in 1960 that sort of influenced a lot of the poets of my generation. It's called The New American Poetry from 1945 to 1960, and it was edited by a man named Donald Allen. And what he did, he took all the experimental poets from that period of time, and poetry was very conservative during that post-war time, and here were these people who were doing experimental work. There were poets involved with Black Mountain College in North Carolina, for instance, which was the most progressive, experimental arts college in the country at the time. And there were people who were living in California who were had one aesthetic, and there were the Black Mountain people, and then there was the New York people, and then there was the Beat Generation people. And he divided the book up in these sections. And I read the book, and I thought, you don't have to, and these poets in these different sections were different, were kind of hostile to one another. They were sort of, they had their own aesthetic. And I just took, I thought that was their problem. I could just take from everybody at the same time. So one didn't have to be a New York School poet or a Beat Generation or a San Francisco Renaissance poet. One could bring it all, there was something to use in all these poets. And Anne sort of had a kind of similar aesthetic, and I think we brought that to the magazine. So the magazine is mostly New York School people. There were some people in the West Coast who were in it, and different people.
4: Who were some of the Black Mountain poets? I'm much more familiar with the artists that were involved there, but I don't know much about the poets.
5: Oh gosh, well, the rector of the school for many years was this poet named Charles Olson, and he's a heavyweight person. The other poets, the poet I knew most was this poet Robert Creeley, and he edited the Black Mountain Review. It's a literary

0: candid essays about poetry, and also there was a big link to tradition of the modernist poets of the earlier part of that century, right? So we have the people who were involved with Pound and Williams and Gertrude Stein, sort of the poets of the Black Mountain poets in the New York School, to a certain extent, came out of that tradition.
1: I'm interested in this, in writing manifestos about poems. Before we came on air, we were just talking about kind of different ways we've seen people perform poetry. And one thing you mentioned, you said for a while people were getting up there and explaining away their poems, and kind of sounded like you weren't about it. You made the example of you don't get on stage and explain your dance.
0: Right.
1: I don't know. Your work, I mean, I think you used the word observational. I think a lot of times it evades the need for manifestos, but I'm curious where.
0: Well, I think a manifesto is a statement of aesthetics. It has a political sort of connection to it. You're saying something about the world in general with your manifesto. Surrealists, the Dadaists were of the 100 years ago were manifesto writers. I think the poetry doesn't have to be completely open and direct. A lot of the last poem I read was just kind of these very personal statements, right, about things I'd done and travel, places I travel. It doesn't have to be that way. It took me a long time to actually, when I first started writing, to use the I as a thing, right, where I realized I could actually talk about my life. I thought it had to be more obscure. I had to be hiding behind the language a bit. And it was kind of a breakthrough to realize I could talk openly. But it doesn't have to be. Poetry can be mysterious. It doesn't necessarily all have to be about yourself. The surrealists, and we're interested in dream language and finding out other things about yourself by different ways, right? It doesn't have to be all autobiographical.
1: Did you do karaoke in Tibet?
0: I did.
1: I really like that.
0: The backstory of that. Yes, in an after-hours club in Lhasa.
1: Wow.
0: Don't ask. I was the only non-Tibetan person in that room. It was fun.
1: I like all the places that poem took us. You missed the flight. You drank tea. You took LSD. You did karaoke in Tibet.
0: I guess Lhasa was the most far out place I've been. I was in this country called Lesotho in South Africa for a while. That's when I took this trip to Cape Town. But
2: Well, you had said about Angel Hair, I'm quoting you here, that you felt that you had, quote, made our point in trying to define a poetry community without coastal boundaries, a community based on a feeling of connectedness that transcended small aesthetic differences, all the usual traps that contribute to a blinkered pony vision of the world. And I'm wondering if that kind of transcendence of coastal boundary and transcendence of maybe aesthetic boundaries was part of the initial, did you start Angel Hair with an understanding of that?
0: Absolutely. And that kind of speaks to what I said before when I was talking about this anthology that was divided into these different schools. So when we started Angel Hair, there were some of the New York School poets were sort of very purist in the sense that it just had to be this one thing where I'd been out in San Francisco and met poets out there and I'd read, poets other than the New York School I was influenced by. And I thought you could, as I said, you could, everything, all these aesthetics were intertwined in some way. Experimental was the word that sort of kept them all together, that linked them together. And so the pony, the blinkered pony idea is that you just see one thing ahead of you, right? And you don't see anything off to the side. And I like to see, I want it to be more inclusive, possibly, is what I'm saying.
2: Maybe to go back to that second part of the first question, I'm curious if you, we spoke when we had Constance DeYoung on here, we were talking a little bit about the way that the internet has altered our sense of community within the art world, and I'm wondering if you feel that the

0: the, I'm calling it an over inundation, but that's just my own feeling. The over inundation of magazines and maybe even print presses. Do you think that that's contributing to a sense of inclusivity and a sense of writerly community, or is it fracturing? Because I feel like magazines like Angel Hair, it does seem like this was somewhat, even though it was part of like the Mimeo revolution where more people were printing things, it does seem unique and very, there's not a lot of other publications like this necessarily that I'm at least familiar with, but what do I know?
1: I like reading magazines, and I generally like reading hard copy magazines because mm-hmm. I actually pick it up and look through it, and I realize the difference between reading a magazine online is that I would just go to poets I sort of knew or heard of and read them online because I don't want to spend that much time staring at a screen. And the idea of exploring a magazine sort of disappeared as mm-hmm. opposed to having a print issue where I could just pick it up 10 times in the course of a day and look at things, right? Where I probably wouldn't go back to an online magazine unless I was super interested. But so that's a difference. But at the same time, it's great to see people's work coming out. And it's great that people are doing it. You know, if that's the form they're doing, that's totally fine. I can't imagine people buying a mimeograph machine today and doing that form, right? That would seem kind of crazy. Books are still coming out. And I'm still the publisher of United Artists Books, and I still do these books, and it's actually less expensive than it was before because these printers want the business, right? It's not that expensive to publish a book, and I still am sort of faithful to the idea of doing print runs. A lot of publishers print on demand, and I understand the idea behind that, but I generally publish 500, 600 copies of a book when I publish it, and mm-hmm. then what to do with it, you know, and then I have copies. But I like the idea of having copies, and I have a space where I can store them, and it seems like there's some karmic relevance to it all. So someday people will find these books and see these books, and the print on demand, there are only so many books that exist in the world.
0: Yeah, I had a question about United Artists Books and I guess just the movement that you were part of in general, because I think people like to think about historical art and literary movements with a type of nostalgia as like just a bunch of friends hanging out and making shit. But obviously there's a type of erasure or maybe a willful ignorance of the labor and investment of time and money and, you know, the lost sleep that goes into the creation and mm-hmm. facilitation of other people's work. And I was wondering if you could talk a little bit about Angel Hair and United Artists Books, which you founded with Bernadette Meyer over 50 years ago, and which is still around today, as you said. I'm curious if you could maybe shed some light on what type of effort went into creating such a sustainable publishing house, or was it truly all play?
1: All play?
0: Yeah.
1: Well, there was play. But one has to feel that this is part of one's work. Not everybody publishes magazines or books. Some people just write their poems or their novels and do that, and that's fine. But somehow, my idea, and this started early on, was to try to do everything, kind of, and also to work within a community, and that's how a magazine creates a community, and publishing books I love having books, seeing books, and making books seemed like the next step. And I actually learned how to do, I'm very unhandy in a sense of being able to work the machines, but I was able to figure out the mimeograph machine. And then in the old days, one could actually paste up books and send it to the printer. There was a lot of hands-on things that don't really exist today, because now when I publish a book, I ask somebody to design it on the computer, which I can't do very well, and then I just send off a file to the printer. It's very easy. The mechanism for distributing books has gotten more difficult. There's a great place in Berkeley called Small Press Distribution that handles a lot of the independent publishers in this country. That's really been a useful place. But then what else?
0: Mm-hmm.
1: Seems old-fashioned in a sense to send out review copies, even though I still do. And how do you get the books out? I used to bring them to bookstores, and they would keep them on consignment. I haven't heard that phrase in a long time.
0: Phrase we use here at Montes Press is drop lifting, where it's the opposite of shoplifting. You just stick
1: bring
0: it.
1: Bring the book in and put it on the shelf. Yeah, I know. Right. Sounds like that's a great idea. But I send out complimentary copies. I used to get books in the mail every day, right? And now it seems odd to do it, you know. But I actually, when a book comes in the mail, I actually read it. And some books that I'm curious to read, I don't ever open because they don't enter my life. And time moves too quickly, and there are new books and other books. And so I don't see things, but if it shows up in my house, then it's sitting there, and I'll definitely read it. And it's nice. I like the idea of also as publishing as a kind of gift-giving society, right, where we're giving people things. And a lot of the books exist to be given away, right?
0: Mm-hmm.
1: And that's kind of I like that culture. That culture is a little old school in a way.
0: But it's a lot of work to do that, like to, because I feel like at Montes Press Radio, we also, you know, we're here, like we have a blast, but also we're so tired all the time when the radio's on, and it's hopefully, you know, it's fostering a sense of community. But I guess I was just curious if sort of that nostalgic perception of artistic movements, like, is it really just, or like back in the day, was it just you and your friends hanging out in your apartment making magazines, or was there also a lot of like hard work that went into
1: it's all hard work. Yeah. Making a magazine is hard work. And at the Poetry Project, after there was a mimeograph machine in the Poetry Project office, and we would produce these stacks of paper, and then we would line them up on a table in the hall there, the parish hall, and people would come, and it would be collating parties.
0: Sounds fun.
1: We'd walk around these tables, and you know, if you were going to bother to come to a collating party, it means you'd look at the other people who were there, and you had something in common with these mm-hmm. people, right? And people became best friends and got married and out of meeting in this kind of context.
2: Mm-hmm. I understand you were romantically involved with Bernadette Meyer, that you started United Artists Books with, as well as Ann Waldman that you did.
1: Bernadette Mayer.
2: Mayer. But yeah, could you tell us about working with lovers?
1: Thomas. well, it's everything becomes intertwined. And sometimes that's the way it goes, and sometimes not. And there's no real model. Meeting Ann Bernadette, we have this thing in common called poetry, and that was great. And Bernadette had edited a magazine before we ever met, and so she was interested in that type of work as well.
0: Well, Bernadette also seems like someone who's very invested in the idea of like facilitation and community, like giving back to the community. And
1: yes, absolutely. She was the director of the Poetry Project. Mm-hmm. Both Anne and she were mm-hmm. directors of the Poetry Project at different times.
0: So you have a type, in other words.
1: No.
0: I'm joking.
1: No, on the contrary. I don't have a type. And my present wife is a theater person and an activist and teacher, and poetry is something, you know, we share and don't share, and it's mm-hmm. fine.
0: And your son, I believe, maybe I'm speculating, but is that the person who created the cover?
1: He did
0: this
1: the cover, Max Warsh, and he's he actually works across the street at NADA.
0: He was here the other day.
1: Amazing, amazing.
2: Connecting the dots, yeah.
1: And I have Bernadette and I had three children, all of whom are doing different things in the world. And
0: are they artists?
1: Well, Max is, mm-hmm. very much. And Marie, my oldest daughter Marie, is the historian for the Central Park Conservancy.
0: Amazing.
1: And my daughter Sophia is a botanical person, and she's just about to start a job at the Berkeley Botanical Gardens in Berkeley, California. So I think art, being artists, was certainly part of their beginning. They lived in this sort of community and this household where that was sort of the sort of the religion, so to speak. And they all went their separate ways, happily. Maybe that's a more psychologically sound thing to do as opposed to becoming who your parents are, right? Who knows? It works. There's no one way that anything is ever done, and that's kind of a good thing. I've lived my life, and I don't think anybody is going to necessarily use me as their model. But everybody has an interesting, goes about it in an interesting way, in a different way. The main thing, I think, is to keep interested in what you're doing. I know a lot of people who started off, who I knew in my 20s, were poets who sort of got distracted from that as time went by and wanted more attention, possibly, from the mainstream world or something, right? And went off and dropped being a poet. They stopped being poets. And it always seemed like an odd thing to do. It seemed like you could do anything else and still be a poet. You wouldn't, but people didn't see it that way. So it's great to, one thing I share with Anne and Bernadette, we've kept going all this time. We had some initial impulse, and we're all friends. Mm-hmm. And I don't know, but one could see, in the history of the art, the world of art in general, people who just keep persisting, no matter what, because it seems all a necessity. Nobody's telling me to write poetry. Mm-hmm. I'm telling myself to do it.
2: You teach as well. Earlier you said that you keep getting older, but your students always stay the same age.
1: Did I say that?
2: But I don't know. I feel like there's a lot to learn from that. Or do you find that you continue to learn from these students?
1: Totally. They don't understand how much I'm learning from them, and that's the great secret that I have. I'm learning from people in different cultures all the time, and what that's about. And I try to sort of pick up on what they need or don't need, and depending on what culture they are from, right? One tries to be sort of a social worker at the same time that one is a teacher. And then they allow me into their world. So I'm doing three independent studies this semester at Long Island University. And so these three people come and sit in my office simultaneously. And we're having a dialogue, and they're 20 years old. And I'm an age I won't tell. And and we're all talking, they're telling me about their drug experiences, and I'm telling them about mine, and things like that, it's very open, and it's lovely. Mm-hmm. And then in the MFA program that I've been involved with at Long Island University for the last maybe 12 years, you get to know people. It's definitely a community, an MFA program, and you get to know people, you see them in the same different classes over semesters, right? And you'd go out and have drinks with them. And that experience is terrific. In most undergrad classes, you see people, and then after the class is over, you don't really have much to do with them. But in an MFA program, it goes on for kind of years at a time. And those relationships continue after the students are gone. And some of them do. And that's a lovely thing. And it enters, doing it in the MFA program for me was sort of a link to my life as a writer. It's sort of then my professional life as a teacher became connected to my writing life, because there was something in an MFA program, there's something at stake always for the students, for the teachers, for the whole deal. We're just sort of teaching one-off classes. It's over, you give grades, and that's it. But, you know, and then and these people, often people in MFA programs have trouble when they're leaving to figure out, especially right in this moment in time, to figure out a community, because there's no real bohemian world that I know of in New York, and everything's too expensive, and I'm sure people in the neighborhoods of Brooklyn have worlds going on that I don't know about, and there are other reading venues. The store of the Unnameable Books and on Prospect Heights, that's good, and Burroughs Poetry store in Dumbo, which is a great place.
0: And of course, the Poetry Project.
1: The Poetry Project still exists, of course, but there are these other spaces. Mm-hmm. Burroughs is a kind of an amazing place. It's this big store in Dumbo that just sells poetry books. And I read there a few weeks ago, and it's lovely. So there are other places where people are getting together in other communities. But I have a sense also that people are, that the MFA provides a community, and then when it's over, people aren't quite clear what to do.
0: I definitely had that experience as an MFA student at Brooklyn College, where I felt sort of at a loss after the MFA, not totally knowing what, I don't know, it also seemed like everyone else in the MFA seemed to like hate each other by that point, and I was like, oh, no one... All right, well
1: that's too
0: no
1: bad.
0: One wants to hang out anymore, I guess. But, I mean, I think that what you were saying about your openness with your students, or the, you know, the exchange that happens between you and them, is definitely a testament to your character as, role as a facilitator, just throughout now and, you know, throughout your life. That's clearly been, because even I took a workshop with you at the Bowery Poetry Club, which is how we initially met, and I sent you a publication that I did following.
1: I feel like
0: you've been very available and accessible, and I have to say that that's not true of everyone, so I appreciate that about you very much.
1: Thank you very much. But I have no idea what other people are like, really, as teachers, right?
0: Yeah.
1: When I don't go around observing. Sometimes I'm curious about what other people do, but I'm never really in a position of observing, mm-hmm. sitting in the back of a classroom, right? So I don't know what goes on. So one only knows one's own practice. And
0: when's the last time you were a student of something or somewhere? Do you ever have the desire to go and be on, like, maybe the other side of... Because I really like taking classes and stuff, and I wonder...
1: That's a great question. I would love to. One ends up... I took a German class a number of years ago, and just because I wanted to learn the language, mm-hmm. and it felt odd to be in a classroom. And I don't know. I'm coming from a family of teachers, so my mother was a teacher, Board of Ed people. My mother was a teacher in the South Bronx, and my father, when he retired, was a principal of a elementary school in East Harlem. Mm-hmm. And my sister was a teacher in an elementary school in Tribeca. So I took it to another place, possibly, but it was sort of in the family that this was what was going on. That was what everybody talked about at dinner, teaching. And, you know, again, it speaks of, does one want to do what one's parents have done? And I ended up, I remember I had a job in the publishing world after I graduated college. And, you know, at 10 o'clock, I was looking at my watch, get me out of here, you know, and I had to be there till 5, you know. And so once I started teaching, which didn't happen regularly until I was 40 years old, I've been doing it since I've been 40, which is a long time now. And it seemed like it was so social, right? I just thought of, you know, one is never alone as a teacher. And I would just go, I would teach 3 different schools, you know, and go back and forth on the subway. And it was just entering a classroom and closing the door. And it was my own space, right? Mm-hmm. And And that seemed like sort of one could get into that. And I like that energy that could happen. So I've been doing it, you know, ever since. But there was a period of time where one didn't work, and this is the hardest time, the hardest thing to explain to anybody. Certainly, when Bernadette and I got together, we moved to the Berkshires, Western Massachusetts, and we lived there for like 5 years. We lived there for 4 years. And we had 3 children during that time, and we never once ever went out to work, either of us. it is, don't ask, you know, it's hard to explain, you know, and we got a few little grants, and. But we didn't, we were living in a small town. We had, our needs were just to take care of the children and write.
0: And were you publishing it? Like, with you, were you doing United?
1: Well, at some point we bought a mimeograph machine and started doing United Artists Magazine right in our
0: living
1: room.
0: Was there any money coming in from that, or that was kind of just a labor of love?
1: There was no money. Yeah. You know,
0: I guess some things never change.
1: And we, again, little grants came our way. And and then we were offered teaching jobs in New Hampshire. And we got food stamps. We had, you just walked into an office and they gave you a total month's worth of food stamps for nothing. It was a different time, obviously. And finally, we'd had it. We were so broke. And we were offered a job at this college called New England College in New Hampshire as adjuncts. Russell Banks, the novelist, was teaching there, and he was a friend, and he offered us these jobs. And so we went for a year. But during that year, oddly enough, we both received NEA grants, which at that time was, I think, $10,000 each, which was a lot. And then we received a grant from the NEA for doing the magazine for United Artists Books. So suddenly we had jobs. We were making minimal amounts of money, but we had these jobs, and we were inundated with some money. And then Bernadette was offered the job directing the Poetry Project in New York. And I really wanted to go back to New York. She didn't, really. But we did, and we were able to, we had some money when mm-hmm. we actually went back. You know, but the economic world and the whole feeling in the air about what was possible was different. And that's the hard thing for even me to remember. How could that be, right? How could one live in this sort of way that we didn't have steady incomes coming in any way? And we did it. We totally did it.
0: Well, I guess that goes back to what you were saying about some people, like, who were writers and then fell off from mm-hmm. their poetry practice. It's like, I guess life can get in the way of pursuing your interests, but yeah, it takes commitment to.
1: Well, one could be a poet and sort of be, you could get unhappy that people weren't giving you any attention. Mm-hmm. And as I said before, it doesn't mean you have to stop writing poetry, right? You know, but I have a good old friend who wrote poetry during his 20s, and then he became a doctor. And he kind of stopped writing mm-hmm. poetry, for instance.
0: Well, you're really prolific. I'm curious if you have a process that, like, do you wake up every morning and write, or is it more organic than that? Or?
1: Well, I do these things called writing novels, too. I've written published four novels. And that's sort of more the ongoing daily practice that I do. So when everything's going smoothly, I try to, it's this project that takes, you can't write a novel in a day, you can write a poem in a day, but a novel is ongoing. And so I do that, when I'm doing that, I do that every day. No, I don't write poetry every day. I think about it every day, and I have notebooks, and I use the computer both to do things. And then I like to read. I have this habit of reading. It's scary because one's eyes are different as one gets older. Yeah. One's concentration is different. All these cerebral things happen I used to be able to read all night long. Now my eyes get tired. Mm. So but I am still curious about what's inside books, you know, and I'm rereading books as now that I read when I was your age.
2: What was the last good book you read?
1: The last new book I read?
2: Good book.
1: The last good book I read. I read this book by, it's called The Good Doctor. It's a novel by a South African writer named Damon, I think it's Galgut. I might be wrong. Please look it up if you can. I would like to get his.
0: You got it right.
1: I'd like to Galgut.
0: Yeah.
1: Great. it was quite good. And my wife has a large. She's taught in Africa, and she has a large collection of mostly South African literature. So, yeah. And she recommends books to me, and. You know, I'm reading this book. You know, I go into books that I've meant to read. I'm reading a book called The Life and Death of American Cities by Jane Jacobs. It's a total classic book about sort of the architecture of cities and how they're falling apart. And this was in the early 1960s, I think she wrote this book. So it's fascinating how she describes city landscapes. And again, I said it, before I'm privy to a pretty great Long Island University library that I consider my own. And at some point, they must have had a lot of money in like the 1950s and 60s and bought a lot of books from 1900 to 1950. So they have a great Brit Lit section of very obscure people. And
0: as a publisher, though, I'm curious what you, because it seems like the work that you publish at United Artists Books is very different than some of the stuff that you're mentioning right now, your personal, maybe personal, like leisurely reading that you do at home, maybe. And
1: I don't think I do any leisurely reading.
0: No?
1: Except, well, sort of I love crime mystery books, mm-hmm. and as a lot of poets do. And I think I've read all the good ones. At this point.
0: do you seek out specific writers to write for United Artists Books, or people submit to you and you?
1: I ask.
0: You do.
1: I totally ask. No. You know, the world now again seems different from the world when I started. There were never anything like contests when we were doing Angel Hair and United Artists in the early days. Nothing like that. There was an editor. We were the editors. The press reflected our interests and our tastes in writing, and often our personal lives. These were the people in our lives. Often the people who were in our lives were the poets we liked the most, the writers we liked the most. So that made sense. And so we would ask them for books. And it seemed organic. There wasn't anything fraught about rejections. I don't think I've ever written a rejection to anything, right? No, we never encouraged. And so when we did the magazine, people would send us work, but it was always we would initiate it. We would ask people for books.
0: Hmm.
1: It's
0: I like
1: great.
0: That.
1: Yes, it's totally great. It's what being an editor is, right? And that's what the value of a community, as I said before. In the old days, again, it was almost an initiation rite to be a young poet and start a magazine, because that meant you could come to a reading at the Poetry Project, and there were all these poets there, and you could go up to them, and you had, could you send me some work for your magazine? You had some business, right? And you were taken seriously, because it meant you were going to put this time and this energy and your money, possibly, into doing this. And so people looked at you, suddenly you had an identity. And then in the first issue of your magazine, you published your own poems. And then everybody got to see.
0: Yeah, or you like do your own interview series on on the radio program that you help run.
1: So it would always seem that impulse could continue into the present. That and you're working here is sort of part of that as well. You're part
0: of
1: the
0: community. Yeah, I would love to talk to you more about how to build communities and foster, because I think you're right, there aren't so many places that are easily accessible or free or, you know, happening with frequency for people to gather mm-hmm. on a consistent basis. I mean, I definitely visit the Poetry Project a lot, and it's one of my favorite places, and I'm really grateful mm-hmm. for it. But I do wish that there were some more places like that.
1: Well, one has to start one's own.
0: Yeah.
1: And I think I have a feeling that people are doing that, certainly in neighborhoods of mm-hmm. Brooklyn, people in their 20s who start reading series. Occasionally I get stuff in, you know, in my mailbox, on my computer, for readings that I have no clue where they are. You know, that's the name of some new place. And that's great, I think, great. Yeah.
0: Speaking of reading, we have 5 minutes left. Would you like to close us out with a few poems, or?
1: Okay.
2: You can go a little bit over, too, if you have more than 5 minutes there.
1: We have more than 5 minutes?
2: Yeah.
0: You can do whatever you want to do.
2: I'll pre-record it next, yeah. Okay.
1: I'll read some more poems, some short poems. This is called New Year's Eve. You can make believe you saw the forest for the trees. It's like a disease. You can call the head honcho on his private line. You can strum the frets of your fender until they bleed. You can sacrifice a knight for a queen without thinking twice. You can sleep on the job in a tow-away zone. You can pan for gold until your fingers grow numb or catch the runoff in a styrofoam cup. You can toss the dog a bone in your own sweet time. You can borrow a song from the Preservation Hall band. You can turn off the pilot and plot your next dream, pick lice from a child's scalp and whistle in the dark. You can buy me a drink, Dewars with ice, but I can't pay you back. You can tie a sailor's knot around the trunk of a tree. You can adjust your shades to block out the light. This is called Silence of the Yams. I towed the line from Boca Raton to Secaucus. My memory bank was robbed at gunpoint by a woman in a sari and a man in a dress. I confess, he said, to everything when the police tied him to a chair. Need some air freshener? You can dip your finger into the honey pot one last time before it gets too late, but don't be disappointed if you come up empty. So much for the forbidden games that used to occupy my imagination. Too young to know better, too old to cry. My Bonnie lies over the ocean, etc. We have more time?
0: Yeah.
1: A few more minutes? Dear Communard, the satisfaction of human needs creates new needs, Marx said, just as a poem gives birth to another almost immediately after you finish the one before. So there's no sense of completion, and only an occasional word crossed out, deleted. No completion seems to be the order of the day. Something left out calls for its other. A warm bed is all one needs, and the new poem is calling, but the operator is asleep, and the words are lost and found again. That's the other theme. The ghosts of the past enter stage center. The animals and the street people line up on the boardwalk. The ocean looms. Scatterbrained birds of a feather fly south for the winter. The deletions add up. The Hotel de Ville burns to the ground. One wing of the Louvre is gone. A mural by Delacroix turns to ash. The poem needs some sustenance, but no one can give enough. That's what I was like when I was younger, insatiable in my own way, so that people thought me strange for wanting more than I had. But the mystery is in the words, never enough. I might have worn them on my sleeve. So what do you say we get down on our knees and pray for some god of forgiveness to man the barricades? Or do we take it as it is, as it goes, without remaining cognizant of what happened down through time, all the thens and theirs mingling with all the I's and you's, until a direct address is delivered to all of Paris on the day that 100,000 Prussians did a victory lap down Les Champs-Élysées, and it all really happened, dear Communard. Should we end there?
0: Sure. Thank you so much, Lewis.
2: Thanks so much, Lewis.
1: Thank you,
0: it's been a pleasure.
1: Everybody. Stacey, Tom, Anne.
0: Hope to have you back. And thank you so much.
1: Thank you.
3: You are listening to Montez Press Radio. That was an interview with Lewis Warsh, with Stacey Skolnick and Thomas Laprade. Next up, we have Unpopular Opinions with B and Jeanette, although unfortunately B and Jeanette will not be in the studio today. There was a last minute emergency. So, but Unpopular Opinions discusses the abhorrent and detested ideas that you might not like, but have merit and warrant discussion. And you might end up even agreeing with them. And so what we're going to do is we're going to rebroadcast Unpopular Opinions with B from last week, where she had, or from last month, excuse me, where she had two guests in the studio, which were, let me pull it up so I get, I know one was a contributor to the interjection calendar for Montez Press in the past. And that would be Sam Kenswell, and the other special guest is Ezra Pageant, who is also a member of Angels in America, which will be in the studio later this evening. So we are going to transition over to that in 1 minute. But before we do, I thought I might play you a little bit of Kenny Dope live at Bum Shop Apartment, New York, from 2009, just to be feeling the day today in New York City. It is spring. Spring has arrived. I think we are all, where is it? Oh, here it is. Yeah, we are all excited for the fact that the weather is warm. How is it out there, Ton? Ton was just out there. He got me a big iced coffee. Looks delicious. I can't wait to drink it. Iced oat latte. It's iced oat latte season. Little Canal. We go down there all the time. We are at 46 Canal Street. Stay tuned. Next up is Unpopular Opinions with B.

0: Hi, welcome to the Harry Tafoya Show. I have a little introduction, I have a little spiel, as I'm kind of wont to do. So please just entertain me, if you will. I'm a very frazzled person. I depend on the rigid fascism of New York's grid, or else I completely lose my bearings and also my mind. I'm very grateful for the Bowery in particular because it's one of the most obvious verticals that I can use to orient myself. It goes up and it goes down, and for this, I'm very grateful. It's also a street that causes some of the most profound temporal slippages I experience in the city. It's so obviously nouveau luxe that it prompts the question, what even was here? I try to imagine it worse than it already is, and it draws a blank. Whenever I try to do that kind of mental projection to get myself there, it also draws a blank. The reputation of the Bowery precedes itself. It's such a shorthand for art and grit and experimentalism, with such a prefab pantheon of cartoon figures who either screamed on record or were naked in galleries, and went on to become either legendary or rich in the process. I actually have no use for any of this garbage, and having to read peons this time makes me feel a little bit gaslit. Your city shouldn't feel like Disneyland, and neither should your idea of bohemia. I first became aware of Jimmy DeSana in the early 2010s. I'd really been going through an intense infatuation with Lena Dunham, and above all, with her film Tiny Furniture. It really spoke to me as an abject little slut, and also stimulated my mind in very interesting ways. In the film, Aura, the character played by Lena Dunham, tries to map her own failing young adulthood onto the experiences of her mother, whose diary chronicling the 1970s and 80s becomes talismanic for her. This part of the script had been based on the experiences of her mother, Laurie Simmons, and her own messy experiences of being a young artist, which include being mentored by and best friends with an artist called Jimmy DeSana. When I looked up his work, I was really taken aback by it. The photographs were jarring and lurid and insane in a way that made complete sense to me as a young faggot who wanted to feel like my nascent homosexuality actually meant something. These were weirder and spikier declarations of a selfhood that I myself wanted to inhabit, tempered by an objection so overwhelming that it made my skin stand up on end. The two shows of his work, the one that just closed at PPOW and at the Brooklyn Museum that's currently up and through till the end of the month, right?
1: April 16th.
0: Until April 16th, Jimmy DeSana submission, are some of the favorites like I've ever actually seen. It's a full compendium of work and ephemera that not only does justice to a man's work, but also his world. It's a history of people standing for things and then standing for other things, of outcasts who found common cause and developed novel strategies to describe or disturb their world. Whatever causes common ground to fall apart, whether it was AIDS or the internet or gentrification or postmodernism, makes this time especially dreamy for someone like me who wish, you know, I wish that I had a baseline for problematizing the world as opposed to, you know, this kind of jello that we exist in. Just by way of introduction, I have Jared Ernest, who's my drag mother. He's a writer and critic and a good time gal. Drew is some kind of drag family member. I'm not sure if you're my sister. I'm not sure if you're my mother, if you're getting father,
2: my
0: daddy.
2: Daughter, my sister, my daughter, my sister.
0: He is a critic of he's a curator at the Brooklyn Museum and the author of The Gorgeousness That Is Jimmy DeSana Submission. I've been making fun of Drew relentlessly because he's like literally appeared in 10,000 different talks and appearances and conversations about this particular show, and I've assured him that this will by far be the worst one of the bunch. I'm committed to really
1: kind
0: of,
1: I hope it is.
0: Honestly, it's going to be. So with all that kind of said, thank you so much for coming. I want to talk about the show. I want to ask, I mean, this is obviously like a question you've had to field 10,000 billion times at this point, but how did you come to Jimmy DeSana?
1: I mean, my story is not as good as yours. Although, you know, we do have Matt Wolff's short film in the exhibition, which features Laurie and Lena.
0: Oh.
1: talking about Jimmy.
0: Yes, it is.
1: No, I probably came to DeSana's work similarly, you know, I moved to New York in the early 2000s. So his work pops up here and there in exhibitions, usually a work from the Suburban series or a submission. So I'd just seen it here and there in exhibitions. And then in 2013, there was a solo show that Salon 94 put on after they started working with Laurie Simmons, who is one of the people that oversees the DeSana estate. They started working with the estate as well. And that was really the first time I had seen that much work, which included, you know, some of his portraits of downtown figures, some works from Submission and Suburban. So yeah, it just became more and more curious as I saw bits and pieces of his work and trying to figure out. And he's one of those artists, I would talk to a lot of people, they weren't able to fit his work into sort of the received narratives of New York art of the 1970s and 1980s.
0: Why do you think that was the case, that people couldn't square him?
1: I think, you know, and I try to show this in the exhibition, but I think because he crossed between so many different scenes, or the scenes that, right, we kind of know, we think of Pictures Generation, or maybe then we're, or sort of queer photographers, right, the way they seemingly didn't overlap in the sort of histories that at least I was told. But in actuality, right, all these people were living within a few blocks of one another and making art together and going out to the same places.
0: Yeah.
1: But I also think it's, you know, that his work is deeply difficult to assimilate into the gallery system, which has clearly taken so long to really show his work. And as you mentioned, PPOW just had their first exhibition since they started working with the estate about a year ago. And I think it's still, you know, and I think there's still a lot of questions around the estate and the work that, you know, a gallery, commercial forces have to sort of contend with that make it challenging.
0: Mm-hmm. I just feel like the market for like having your balls tortured just should be larger than it currently is in its current form. I don't really know why it's so short. Jarrett, honey, how did you come across Jimmy?
2: So I came through a different trajectory, which is I was really close to Genesis Peorage, and Jen was friendly with the dominatrix Terrence Sellers, who wrote The Correct Sadist. And then I had this kind of intense obsession with Terrence Sellers for a long time, and I've done a lot of research on her and like drove out to her house in New Mexico and like just interviewed her former slaves, and, you know, like all of this stuff. And I have a kind of, I would say, a personal and professional interest in S&M. And so I came to Jimmy DeSanta, an awareness of him through the submission work, which partly some of those early photographs started as a collaboration with Terrence Sellers. And then I got more and more interested in him when I started doing work on an exhibition around Ray Johnson at David Zwirner in 2021, I think, called What a Dump. And maybe it was 2020, I don't know, time. But so I was looking at the male art scene and a conceptual art scene, and I'm more interested in like the way that people interact with each other and collaborate and create community more than I'm interested in like a single object or an artist. And so Ray Johnson for me was more like a prism for looking at a generation of queer artists, especially intergenerationally, that hadn't been seen in relationship to each other. Mm-hmm. And so Jimmy DeSanta became this really interesting kind of glue character within that story, because he was photographing the social scene, right? As a photographer, you're kind of part, one of the aspects of photography is documentary, you know, or sociological, where it would be like hot people at parties, or like people for their record covers, or people like pictures of stuff for their zines. And he was there doing that with General Idea and with a number of other conceptual art and male art collaborations. And so I got more interested in him, you know, very, very interested in him at that time. And because of that, I was just thrilled to know that I met Drew at that time too, basically, to know that this show was happening. So it couldn't be more perfect.
0: Yeah. I mean, one thing that I really love about both of these shows, right? I mean, the Ray Johnson show and also
1: Jimmy
0: DeSanta. Yeah,
1: amazing show.
0: Yeah, it fucks really hard. It's just, it was incredible. But like, it is this like thing that, I'm not sure if it can even happen the same way necessarily, of finding breadcrumbs that, you know, your small world gets progressively larger and progressively full of characters who you want to meet and you want to know and you want to like echolocate through sensibility, you know. I just watched the Velvet Underground doc again for the 10 millionth time, and it's, you know, the idea was smoke signals. If you could interpret these smoke signals and recognize yourself within the message, you'd head out. So I guess my kind of question then would be like, how did these things come together, you know, like what was the kind of germ, the seed that kind of helped make those connections initially
1: between the different scenes? Or do you mean
0: I guess like just from the very, very beginning. I know he goes to college.
2: Wait, I have a different, I have a question for you, Harry, as a kind of a clarification.
0: Sure.
2: Which is, one thing that's kind of hovering over this conversation for me is a little bit like, why does any of this fucking matter at all?
0: Sure.
2: Right? Like, why does what something that someone did 50 years ago, like, is it relevant? And what are the ways in which it becomes relevant? I think you kind of set that up in your introduction. But part of that, I think, has to do... Yeah, yeah. So I guess, like, the question is, like, you... I feel like your setup had a lot of like almost nostalgia and kind of mourning for a loss, and that you see this work or these kind of projects as somehow both are rearticulating that loss and then providing some kind of respite. But I don't know. I just wanted to hear from you a little more clearly, like, what is your interest in this conversation around culture and this kind of reparative work of like reaching back?
0: I mean, I think the reparative work is, sensibility and common ground, really. You know, I think the thing that like really would be most productive for culture as a whole is like to like, I don't know, take solace from these examples and to kind of run with it. And I think that part of that means, you know, not being so addicted to ego, not being so addicted to sell yourself out and to brand yourself like crazy, but to actually play your part in a scene, to develop ideas and to be maybe secondary to the ideas and principles that you're standing with your sisters, would be like why I think the Jimmy is kind of a figure who is inspiring to me. I don't really, the Disneylandification thing of like, this past that's very packaged and convenient, I don't really think has much use for me. What I think is inspiring still, and I think, you know, what I would want to see from contemporary artists is that kind of banding together, that kind of gluing together, where, you know, you are coming together out of shared antagonism, shared belief, shared hope in something, that what you're doing is important, you know?
2: That's great. Let's go in and out of that throughout this conversation.
0: Yeah, exactly. But I mean, I guess mail art would be the kind of the simplest thing first.
1: Yeah.
0: So like, how does that work?
1: Right. Well, I mean, Jared, to go back to your show, which was truly amazing. And, you know, I mean, you found material just for example, right? Like I had started working on the Dasana show in 2018 and I had gone to the Ray Johnson estate in 2019. Cause I knew some material would be there. Right. And like, the archivist had basically identified like a handful of photographs at that point, in part because Dasana mostly just stamped his photographs, right? So like if you didn't know his stamp, you wouldn't enter Jimmy Dasana photograph in a database because it wouldn't be identified as such.
0: How did he like, what was the hallmark for Jimmy? Just like his
1: so
0: name,
1: yeah,
0: or?
1: So he used the same stamp basically throughout his career, beginning in the early 1970s when he was still an undergrad at Georgia State, and then up through the late 1980s.
2: And Drew, do you know if he designed that and made it himself, or is that like, was that an available stamp?
1: I tried to search for stamps to see if it was something he just bought somewhere, but I couldn't find anything. So I don't know. It's a good question. There weren't enough people. I mean, we can come back to this, but that, you know, the challenge of even uncovering some of the sort of mail art, but just generally, I think for, in my experience with Dasana was there's not a lot recorded. Right. And so it meant going and talking to a lot of people. And unfortunately, even a lot of people that he collaborated with were not alive by 2018. So it's hard to say. But just to say, like, right, I mean, even after, right, then you went, I know, and you found that amazing T-shirt that has the stamp on it, which Ray Johnson wore and is wearing in photographs that Dasana even took. And even since then, now the archive will email me and be like, we found another box, like, filled with Jimmy's photographs. So I think, you know, just to kind of go to your question, right? I mean, like, even uncovering a lot of this material is extremely difficult because it was it was mailed to people. A lot of people didn't hold on to that material. It was seen as, you know, ephemeral that most people have put in the trash or moved on from. It was not easy gathering all that material. Jared must have experienced as well when he worked on the show on Ray Johnson. So for me, but that's what it was partially about, right? I mean, if you think about the sort of tenets of the gay liberation movement during those years in the late 60s and early 70s, when DeSana and so many other people became interested in correspondence art, right? I mean, you think of coming out, right? It's all about publicly announcing one's sexual orientation and being visible. But male art offered something else. It allowed one to form those sort of networks and communities with like-minded individuals, but it allowed them to do it in a way that wasn't about, first and foremost, like, visibility.
0: Yeah. I mean, like, even, like, the coming out thing is interesting to me because, like, it has such a different resonance in this context than, like, what it is now. I mean, like, when I think of, like, a coming out video, if I coming out anything, it becomes, like, a press event. It becomes, like, such a, like, isolated you go girl kind of thing, as opposed to like what it seemed like to me when I was reading through the catalog about like, actually, you're doing this for a movement, you're doing this for other people as much as you're doing it for yourself. You know, I mean, I kind of grew up, I think, with like the height of like the front-facing video, I'm gay actually, as opposed
1: to YouTube post.
0: Mom, I'm gay. Which, you know, even as a like a young little gay, I was like so repulsed by it.
1: Oh my god!
0: You know,
1: I think of, just because now I'm working on this zine show, and Tammy Rae Carlin has a video from the early '90s called "Dear Mom," where, you know, she's coming out to her mom, because actually there was this festival called Spew, which was first held in Chicago in 1991, and then actually Dennis Cooper and some other people brought it to LA in 1992, and she was at the time doing her MFA in the Los Angeles area. And anyway, so she was featured, not out to her family yet, but then like the LA Times ran a whole story about the festival and all these queer zines.
0: Mm-hmm.
1: So she was basically like outed publicly because of the piece. And anyway, she does this video called Dear Mom, where she is exactly that. It's like she's fictitiously sort of like coming out to her. And anyways, it just reminded me of it because it kind of, yeah, it predates the trend of the YouTube video of coming. It gets better.
0: Yeah, it gets better. It has not gotten any better. But I mean, I guess like the thing that I'm interested in though is like, in, you know, this is a movement that's happening. These ideas are being disseminated. Can you tell me a little bit more about, like, I don't know, the tenets? Like, what are the underlying ideas that, like, for the good of the whole, you need to do this? What are the other kind of ideas that go with that, I guess?
2: You know, my impression of the stake

0: problems are an AIDS story, which is that all of these artists died. Suddenly the stakes of identifying yourself publicly or not publicly as a queer person changes radically, and that moves were made to shore up those yeah. positions mm-hmm. for political purposes.
1: Yes.
0: However, I think what we've seen is that that has produced this kind of rigidity around the self, a rigidity around identity and queerness that comes in the 80s and 90s that this work from the 60s and 70s was antithetically opposed to.
1: Yeah.
0: And I think in that sense, DeSanta is such an interesting bellwether artist, or artist to like look at as a way of thinking differently and prizing apart the things that we've internalized about what being like an artist who is like a queer artist who's making imagery with S&M, like even what's at stake within that work. Because mm-hmm. I think if it is just ball torture, you know, there's like 100,000 photographs that you can look at of like some hot dude's balls getting tortured. So it's like, what's happening in these photographs in particular? And I think that, I don't know. I'd love to know like how you related to that when you were putting together the show.
2: Yeah. I mean, I think exactly what you said, and even DeSanta says that later on. There's an interview he does with Laurie that's published. Maybe the book comes out shortly after he passes away, but he sort of is working on this last monograph. They do a conversation which is published in it. So it's basically the last thing he does before he passes away in 1990. And you know, he talks a lot about this very fact, right, that he feels increasingly like, as being a gay man, a gay artist, that he's now somehow separate from the rest of the art world, that it feels this moment of sort of separatism, which is interesting to hear you say that, because I think of the 70s and I think of separatist movements, right? And I think, so I actually think like it is the early 70s where you see clearly lesbian identity being formed, a clearly gay male identity being formed. And so I want to maybe push back on thinking that it's only AIDS that does that, but I, more broadly, the gay liberation movement, where you do have, even by the early 70s, these very distinct, and that's what I think they are, to some degree, pushing against the sort of normativity of even the gay liberation movement by the early 1970s, which is really, you know, I included things in the show, for example, that are when Jimmy was still in Atlanta and made a work called 101 Nudes, which includes the drag star Diamond Little, who was sort of a pioneer of the drag scene, which of course then went on to produce Lady Bunny and RuPaul and many others by the 1980s. But, you know, if I was reading through The Great Speckled Bird, which was the local Atlanta, like, alternative newspaper, and there's op-eds and all these people, you know, who are clearly, you know, identify as part of the gay liberation movement and are just shitting on drag, right? And saying, you know, how outmoded it is, how sexist it is, and that, right, anyone who does it is just reinforcing dominant ideas around gender.
1: Yeah.
0: But it seems to me like these things were open questions. Like, I think about this film that Barbara Hammer made in the 70s called Audience, where she was doing women-only screenings of her films and then interviewing the audience afterwards about their experience and how did they feel about being in a lesbian-only screening or a women-only screening. And what was so brilliant about that film, which I actually find very moving, is that it was so actively being discussed.
2: Right.
0: There was not like a settled position, even within something of like a real, I mean, that was like Barbara's lesbian separatist moment. But I think, you know, what's intoxicating to look back about this art of the 70s is the way it is so much more about questions than it is about finding answers or solutions. And I feel, if anything, the art that we encounter most that deal with a lot of these topics or imagery today are ones that are purporting to have solutions or like producing stable positions that I just don't think that work overall, I mean, really was doing.
2: Right. Well, I mean, I think, right, I mean, to your point, it's even the form of male art, right, is not a final thing, right?
1: Yeah.
2: I mean, even the form that a lot of these artists adopted is one that feels like it's an open question, something that's not going to be a final product, that is always going to be in conversation, whether that's Ray Johnson mailing something out and then somebody returning it back, or sending something out and then knowing it's going to be included in a zine and somebody else is going to add to it.
1: Yeah.
2: I mean, it's just funny.

0: Like I'm thinking now about like how, I mean this is, might be jumping ahead slightly, but like why does Robert Mapplethorpe have longevity and Jimmy DeSanto doesn't? And then like you like read like these like contemporary accounts of like no, Robert Mapplethorpe was like the thirstiest, most careerist, egotistical, like he was so out for himself in a way that like of course he was going to be the one who made it, you know, because it was like such a prepackaged property. In a way that this is so not, you know, even the signature is, you know, not his own. It's secondary to the work that keeps being
1: Right.
0: iterated upon as it goes through the post every single time.
1: Right. And he's not, you know, I mean, unlike Mapplethorpe, you know, he's not, to a large extent, in the 70s at least, he's not producing these beautiful gelatin silver prints. He's not producing really fine art objects. He's mostly mailing things out, working for artist magazines, zines. He's producing books. It's not really until almost 79 that he really begins thinking about producing, you know, photographs that are made to be exhibited.
0: Is that just purely out of financial?
1: I think so, yeah. I mean, again, it's always hard to say with these things because he didn't write a lot about his work. There's not a lot of records. But I think it, you know, it's, you know, you think of late 70s, it's at that moment again, because of his friendship, say, with Laurie Simmons, that Laurie, Cindy Sherman, all of these artists that are also within his orbit start having their first solo exhibitions of work at places like Artist Space and PS1. So I think it's, I just feel it's kind of tied to just like his generally his group. It's when he turns 30, maybe he's thinking a little bit more about, you know, what his career is going to be as an artist or as a maker living in New York.
0: Yeah, I mean, this is, I think I might have just completely glossed over this there, but like, how did he come in contact with mail art? Did I miss this or?
1: It again, it's hard to, you know, he moved to New York in 1973. So like around 6 months after he graduated from GSU, and he had shortly stopped off in Chicago where his friend Gail was studying at the School of the Art Institute of Chicago, and he stays there and becomes friends with Colleen Fitzgibbons and Diego Cortez and a group of artists that end up moving to New York. So they all come here. I don't think he was that involved in correspondence art before that. It's possible that he had sent some things. General Idea started File magazine in 1972. It's possible, you know, that he would have subscribed or come across that before he moved to New York. But it's really in New York where he meets Ray Johnson. He's friends with Michael, or he's roommates, ends up being roommates, in addition to Diego Cortez, this musician, Fluxus musician, Michael Cooper, who at the time is dating Jeffrey Hendrix. So he becomes sort of part of this group of Fluxus artists and becomes friendly with Ray Johnson. And then that's really how he becomes involved.
0: I was gonna say, I'm really like taken aback by like my favorite. I mean, we kind of said this like jokingly, like prior to the show even starting, was like, you know, what pic do you want to like post online? And it's like, I mean, the pic that like I always think of constantly with Jimmy DeSanta is like the pic of like him like auto erotic asphyxiating himself with like his like hard like throbbing cock and like, you know, I love that pic like for so many like different twisted reasons, but like mostly just like for like how like, you know, it's on File he does it. It's Vile, which is a parody of it, but I'm just like I'm so like taken in by like how fucked that is and like how, you know, how someone sensitive to like that kind of like undercurrent of like mischief and shit would like latch on to that. And I guess I'm kind of, I mean, this kind of like links up with the S&M thing. I'm curious, like, you know, was it as simple as like, I know he like did S&M himself and like he like was into S&M, but like was there also like this troll aspect? Like what is the troll aspect of that work that goes into it?
1: I mean, I think that's a big part of it, right? I mean, I think it is what, yeah, Jarrett brought in Foucault. I would, you know, it's like what Foucault would call a reverse discourse, right? He's sort of doubling down on the thing that you're already being categorized, criminal, outlaw, sexual deviant. And so I think for a lot of people, right, it was all about reclaiming that and saying, yeah, this is what we are, exactly what you're you're saying. So I think there was an element of that exactly.
0: Yeah. Jarrett, what do you think?
2: Oh, I was kind of thinking about, I was still sort of thinking about something else you were, we had talked about before.
0: What was it?
2: Well, I guess, hold on, but we could switch gears about S&M. I mean, I think the thing about S&M that is like kind of interesting to work out in its relationship to art, and it's something that I've been thinking about a lot lately for something I'm working on, is, you know, Nayland Blake, who I think is such a genius and who's really worked out a lot of these histories both within his own life and work for a long time, he has long advocated for the idea that, like, the history of performance art and the history of S&M have, like, paralleled each, they have parallel and intertwined histories, and that partly it has to do with the ways that people were trying to deconstruct the discourses of power as they intersected in their own minds and bodies within these kind of constructed scenarios, which are also, like, super hot, right? And so I think that there's, I think there's an aspect of DeSana that's so interesting. It's not like he's, like, the first artist to, like, make art with S&M imagery, right? And so, but it's like he has created a very distinctive contribution to the visual repertoire of those images. And I think that there's one thing which is about the acts themselves, the kind of bodies themselves, because it's not like they're, like, bodybuilder bodies. Like, they're kind of, like, by our standards, they're, like, normal guys in Brooklyn bodies. It's not even, like, really hot guys in Brooklyn. But just they're, like, thin, you know, which is, like, hot. But, like, the archaeology of the body was a very particular moment in that, in those images, in terms of, like, what later becomes, like, super worked out bodies and, like, supplemented and growth hormone bodies and, like, very clean bodies. But they're also not necessarily abject bodies either. Like, they're not, like, desecrated bodies. And I think even just doing a point-by-point study between Mapplethorpe and DeSana on the bodies themselves is very clarifying. Because it's, like, Mapplethorpe bodies are, like, you know, they're more like the Farnese Hercules than they are the Apollo Belvedere. And the Apollo Belvedere is the slightly faggier, leaner, and since the 18th century, like, archetypical model of, like, the ideal male body. So they are kind of, like, slimmer and leaner and hotter. But I also think that, but I think that the thing that really changes them for me has to do with the light and the color and the quality of, like, the cibachrome prints that are so extraordinary. And I think there's, that is a whole other dimension that's happening there that both play intensifies and then in some ways counteracts what's being depicted. You know, it's like, it's not just, I think if he, the only thing he ever did were the black and white submission photographs, of which I'm very fond, you know, that's kind of my ground zero for DeSana. We would think of him as a certain kind of artist. However, that isn't the only work that he made. In fact, the work increasingly was extremely experimental at the level of form, particularly around color and texture. And I think for me, the thing, and I had said this to Drew when we walked through his show together, but I had felt this working on the, on when I was doing the Ray Johnson show, is that the very last work is the work that I'm the most interested in. To me, it's the most powerful work, it's the most painful work, and it's increasingly the most abstract work, where it's like there isn't even the, it's not just the integrity of the body itself is dissolving as an entity, or the idea of a self is dissolving and chopped up, but the image, the photograph itself has lost its sovereignty, and it's often chopped up into pieces and cut and incised and then lit and then re-photographed and then sometimes cut again. And I think there is something in that last room that to me is almost like a secret. You know, it's like Walter Benjamin said this thing that it's like there is a secret agreement between the generations of the past and the present one. And I sometimes you feel like that almost like as a palpable presence in work of the past. It's like, okay, what is this transmitting? Like, what is here? And, like, that's the place that I, in DeSantis' work that I'm like, oh, this is almost some kind of secret transmission that really has not yet fully opened. Like, we're still learning from this. And I think in the future, I think in a way, the work for which he's well known is quite understandable, what's happening. And in that last work, it's really becoming like poetry. You know, it's becoming something that's really hard to get a handle on. I mean, I don't know how you felt about it.
1: Yeah, no, it's interesting to hear you say that, because I've even talked to, right, people that were, the work that Jared's referring to is the work that he made basically the last 5 years of his life. And it was the only time where he really had a consistent commercial gallery as well. He showed with Pat Hearn Gallery in the East Village. So ironically, I feel like it's the work that not many people know about, but it's the only work that he widely exhibited during his lifetime. And he had a gallery in Berlin, in Cologne, and it was shown in Cologne. So it was even shown internationally. And by the end of his life, right, I mean, that gallery in Cologne was showing Richard Prince and George Kondo. So it was like, you know, when you look back, some pretty sort of significant artists of his time and after. But I do, and I think a lot about, and I've talked to people who do remember the work and were very confused by it at the time. And I think they felt like walking through the show, they understood it a little bit better, like what he was getting after. And I think it's interesting to hear you say that, just maybe it, whether it's distance, our own time, our own understanding of it. But I think I just feel that generally about DeSantis' work, and that was what I was saying in the beginning, the way I feel like so much of it is not, it's hard to assimilate into certain histories or the commercial market for photography. And I think...
2: I want to put a pin in that.
1: Okay.
2: I got a good question for you about that.
1: All right. Well, because my sense is that, like, right there, the estate has worked with galleries, and nobody really wants to touch that much of the late work, right? And so what is it about that late work even that seems not sellable today even?
2: Yeah, I feel that we have seen galleries show and sell things that are so not sellable things. Do you know what I mean? Like, right, way stupid shit. And so it's like, you can sell and assimilate anything, yeah, to capitalism. It doesn't matter what it looks like. It doesn't matter how popular it is. So to me, it kind of gestures towards a different question, which is a question about how historical knowledge gets produced, transmitted, preserved, how it becomes labeled as valuable within a certain kind of intellectual marketplace. And when you were doing... The shows that I know of you to do before this were that beautiful, who is the very famous, Winogrand show.
1: Yeah.
2: Winogrand Color Show. And I believe that before that, you, weren't you writing on Eggleston? No.
1: No.
2: What was your work
1: before that? I'd written on Walker Evans.
2: Walker Evans. Yeah. Okay. So it's like, these are guys that are like the gods of photography. And to do work on them as an historian or as a curator, it's like a fait accompli that what you're doing is important because these are the important guys and it fits within a very clear discourse. The other day, I was at Julius, where I often am, and this like guy came and started talking to me, and he was like a graduate student, which I loathe graduate students. If you come and talk to me, don't tell me you're a graduate student. And he was like, I'm a graduate student at NYU, and I'm like, oh, really? What are you writing on? He said, well, I'm writing about institutional critique art in the 90s. Oh, okay. Who are you writing about? I'm writing about Andrea Fraser and blah, blah, blah, blah, blah. And it's just like, okay.
1: Okay, I know who that is, but yeah.
2: He's a very nice person. He's very handsome. But unfortunately, that didn't stop me from being a total dick, where I was like, oh, cool. Like, you're writing about stuff people already know everything about, and you don't have to actually think about anything new. You don't have to do any kind of real historical research. And the problem is, there are incredible artists that you've never even heard of that are a footnote in something you've read that need serious engagement. And Jimmy DeSantis is one of them.
1: Yeah.
2: And so my question for you is, like, doing work on this show and the research that you did versus doing the work that you've done on other more mainstream artists, did it feel different? Were the processes that it asked of you different? Or the question, what came up for you that was different?
1: I mean, 100%. To go back, actually, in all fairness, I mean, I do think, you know, those artists have not been properly historicized. They might have a lot of critical discourse around them, but I wonder if they've actually been properly historicized in their moment, historicized and actually sort of considered within different discourses. But I mean, absolutely. Like, you know, the whole process of working on the Jimmy DeSana show was, in a way, totally alien to me, because I have worked on figures that had a lot of art historical scholarship, right? So in a way, it's one thing I am generally interested in is historiography, right? And that's what my real interest in art history is historiography. So that's the normal way I'm engaging, right? I sort of, you know, think about historiography, how my argument fits within that, sort of subverting previous scholarship. I mean, that's generally my mode. So there was basically nothing to work with, right? I mean, there was a master's thesis that was done, no, an undergraduate thesis that was done at Bard. That was really like the only thing that I had to work with, aside from a couple other things. Then, of course, your show and the publication that went along with it. But it was pretty minimal. So it is actually largely doing interviews with people who are alive. And I'm not a trained oral art historian, or like oral historian, right? So like, I don't even have...
2: I don't know. The bathroom wall says something different, Drew. She's the oral historian.
1: But yeah, so it was a totally different process. And for me, it was also, it was probably the most rewarding show I've worked on many different fronts, right? On both this just like feeling like this is a real contribution to art history, to scholarship on this figure that nothing existed on before. That's for both, right, the book, but also even the physical exhibition itself, which, I tried a lot, even in the installation, to mimic different installations from his time period. Mm. Whether that's, you know, New York New Wave show at PS1 that Diego Cortez organized, a group show that Sir Rodney Sir organized in 1978 that used darkroom safe lights as lighting, sort of recalling sort of surrealist exhibition techniques from the 30s. So it was also sort of uncovering that. Or like semiotext, right? I mean, I'm sure maybe some people knew this, but I had no idea that, you know, they would do launch parties at clubs downtown, and that's really how theory was disseminated in the 70s and 80s, and DeSana's photographs appeared in a couple of issues of semiotext, and Silvera, the founder, you know, lived with Diego Cortez, who is DeSana's best friend, and they were a block away from each other in Times Square. So even just like all of these connections, sort of like it made me understand art in New York in the 70s and 80s so much more, mm-hmm. in a way.
2: And I think that is a period that has the least, there's so much work to be done on the 80s in New York. And that those scenes in particular, and I think that's like your show is such a great example of that. I mean, that isn't just like, I mean, I, okay. Harry, I kind of feel like the way that you set up this conversation was such a provocation, and I don't want to lose it in this.
0: Go for it.
2: Which is, I love the way that you talked about the fact that like all these people know each other. It's a very small scene within a scene within a scene in a very particular geographic boundary, but also it's very international. People are coming in from all over the place. I don't know. To me, the only thing that's different about that now, like when you were like lamenting, like why is the world so bad? Like why is New York so bad? Is it's like a point of view or something, or like a choice about how to engage or not engage, because the truth is, it's like, we all know each other. We all know all the artists that each other are working with and who's fucking who and who dislikes that person. And mm-hmm. you know what I mean? It is very that, you know? And I think that that's beautiful. And I like really don't like when people are like shitting on the art world all the time as this like bad place. Cause it's like, first of all worlds are bad. They're all full of people who are petty and stupid and moronic. Mm-hmm. But our world happens to have people that are doing something incredible also. In addition, there's the possibility of people doing stuff that's unbelievable. And that is the thing that brings us all together. is that like you, this person wrote this poem or this person did this painting and you love that thing and then you get to know them and then you're part of a scene. So I guess my question to both of you is, it's like, is it really that different? Or like, is there a way in which like we're already living it and it just looks different when you're looking in retrospect at a scene from 50 years ago?
1: Mm. Or to your point too, where, I mean, are there just so many different scenes that it becomes impossible to really like understand or reconcile all these different scenes in the way that it, we might be able to look back on, right, the time of Desana and romanticize one particular scene because we can kind of understand it in
0: retrospect. Yeah, I mean, I guess like what I'm thinking of at least is like, I don't know, I went to like the worst, I went to like a party recently that was
2: say
0: like
2: names.
0: So I mean they're not even like known people, but like
2: Reed. hateful. I mean, they're like, gonna hear this.
0: I mean, no, they're not. They're not gonna give a shit. But like, I was so taken aback by it because like they were performing themselves the way they appeared online in a way that I thought was jarring.
2: That's bad. Yeah.
0: Well, it was just jarring because it was like,
1: you're like, you can't really be like that.
0: Well, you are not a person, you're an avatar. Which I thought was kind of striking to me. You know, I think that the kind of building on top of thing that you're talking about of like, you know, you find a poem that like moves you to your core and you want to respond to it on top of it. You know, I think there needs to be some kind of capacity within you that stops you from making that poem superficially your entire personality. You know, you actually have to have a moral compass. You need to have... you know, a compassionate bone in your body to a certain extent. I think that maybe that's kind of a bit harsh, but like, I wonder if that capacity has been lessened, you know, I feel like maybe
2: because of social media,
0: because of, you know, how easy it is to monetize your interest to narrativize your kind of, you know, shit. That's kind of where I'm coming from, at least.
2: I mean, I think it's fair. What do you think, Drew?
1: What was the question again?
2: Do you like your life, yes or no? No, like how do you, after having done the kind of research that you've done on Desana, I mean, you're embedded in a community of makers and thinkers and professionals and people who are in the process of making and remaking the history of this moment. So like, did doing this kind of work, because of your interest in historiography on Desana, did it alter the way that you think about any of the stuff that's going on around you that's just part of your life going on? Or did it just seem like a continuity?
1: I guess I don't maybe have the same feeling that Harry has about looking at the past and feeling nostalgic for it. Because I do think, of course, there are... And that's the thing, right? Because these things weren't like hyper visible at the time or even prized, right? So I think of like the people I talked to, for example, about right some of the correspondence art stuff and people who were really close with Jimmy, and they're like, oh man, I wish I had like hung on to that stuff. I just like threw it out. Like I should have kept it. And that includes like Ray Johnson material, right? My perspective is like, yeah, what are the things that are happening now that is going to be that in 30 years? We'll look back and be like, oh, these things we didn't even think were important, or yeah, they seem so trivial.
2: But like, when I was talking to people about Ray Johnson, I would meet people all the time that were like, he was punishing me by sending me this stuff. I hated it. He was so annoying.
1: Yeah.
2: And I think that's super valuable to remember too, which it's like, people are fucking annoying.
1: Yeah.
2: And it's not all like roses and these people are good and they have their morality or whatever, because most of them were morally fucked up.
0: Sure.
2: And like, that doesn't mean, that doesn't negate the work, or it makes it actually more interesting to kind of go into like the pettiness. I think there was so much ego. I mean, I think that in the no wave scene and in Desana's work too, there's a ton of ego stuff, like ego trip stuff. It's not that different in terms of psychologically. It's just that the mechanism that's producing the psychological interface is different. I mean, I do think that social media is a demon consciousness, and I think that everyone should get off of it.
1: Sure.
2: I mean, honestly,
1: you're off of Instagram.
2: Yes, and I have to say, I'll never go back. It's so good for me. I was so tired of being embarrassed for people. Just being like, God, I can't believe you're doing this.
0: Yeah, and I guess, I mean, again, I'm not really, I'm trying to, like, modify, like, the I wouldn't say it's nostalgia. I think it is, like, what you said earlier about, like, his later work, which is, like, there is a transmission embedded within this work that resonates with me because it's doing something that I wish people would do now. There's threads here that could be picked up and drawn forward that has to do with, like, dissolution, that has to do with, like, I don't know.
2: Well, let's name names.
1: Are you also thinking about, like, the... I mean, the one thing I think about when I look back on Desana's work is think about the professionalization of the art world, too. Mm-hmm. Right?
0: And yeah. Like,
1: that's another major...
0: Yeah, that's so contemporaneous. Aspect. Yeah.
2: For the record, Drew is wearing a suit and a Dior tie. He looks very elegant.
0: It's a beautiful tie. Yeah. It's very dashing. It's
2: vintage. I'm wearing a cutoff t-shirt. I'm the hefty trash bag of this conversation.
0: I'm naked. Yeah.
2: And it's very impressive.
0: It's very impressive. Oh, my God. Yeah, my Belvedere body that you have right now.
1: No, but I was thinking of, like, I could feel like I can say this because Laurie said it and it's in print now because a conversation we did has been transcribed and put online. But... you know, I mean, she was talking about in the 1970s, right, that, like, you know, for one, right, as I said, Desana started showing with Pat Hearn in the 1980s, the idea of, like, the East Village art scene, right, the sort of explosion of galleries that there are, many of them run by artists, would have been totally alien in the 1970s, right? And so Laurie, in one conversation we were talking about, you know, what was it like to be an artist in the 1970s? And she said... you would have been embarrassed, is the word she used, if you showed at a commercial gallery.
2: I wish people were more embarrassed.
1: She's like, that would have been the end of your career. Like, I mean, like, she was like, most people came to New York. They just wanted to make work. You would work whatever job you could get, right? So, you know, like, for example, Carol Dunham, now her husband, was a carpenter, and they met because he installed a wall in their loft.
0: Oh my God, that's so hot.
1: I mean, Jimmy was a trained photographer, so he made money by doing portraits and album covers and doing install shots for other artists of their exhibitions or, you know, documenting performances, things like that. But it's just like a different, right? Like, to imagine that, like, this generation of artists would have been mortified to show in a gallery. It just shows how different the gallery scene was and the professionalization.
0: I'm going to kind of make a kind of... comparison that I'm not sure if it's going to land or not, but, like, I think that there's something interesting too about, like, the coolest people I know are all anonymous online. They post, like, goddamn maniacs, the most, like, far out, you know, bordering on evil shit that I've ever seen in my entire life, that are not in the least interested in, like, having a following,
2: monetizing
0: themselves that same way.
1: These are the Desanas of the future,
0: perhaps.
2: Well, I actually want to pick up on that point, Drew, because that is something I really believe in. Not that I even, like, I think artists, first of all, a critic who was, like, a big influence on me was Jill Johnston. And when you read her memoirs and, like, the idea of, like, every time I, like, hustle a flight out of a gallery or something to, like, go and do whatever dumb shit I want to do, I think of Jill Johnston as, like, this model where it's like, I'm just figuring out a way to use this to get to, you know, an adventure, because my life's an adventure and I'm going to go do this thing. And, but at the same time in her memoirs, she's like, and then I could drive a cab one night a week and, like, pay for my loft. And you're just like, oh, okay. So, like, that's a really different thing. And like having a loft, you know, it's like, oh, wow. But I also think that, I think that people should be paid for what they do. And I have no problem with artists selling things, but I think the difference is there should be a valid position in which it is embarrassing to let your art be on screen printed on, I don't know, like, Jonathan Anderson jacket or a you know, or like a Sprite ad, or you know what I mean? Like, it should be on the table culturally to be like, maybe we have ideals and ambitions that are not elevated by your ability to create an advertisement out of them.
0: Right.
2: And yeah. I think that that is something that I find completely missing from the conversation. And it's actually something that more than anything I find is very deadening in the work, because it means that the horizon across which one's work has to cross in order for it to be legible is a monetary, and it's a commercial horizon. And the biggest difference between the scene, the no wave scene and the DeSantis stuff and the stuff in the 70s, is that was not the case. Right. It was the estimation of your peers. It was much closer to poetry, in which like no poet is making a fucking nickel off of writing a good poem or a bad poem. So the only thing that matters is if the other poets are like, that person's good, you know what I mean? Or not.
0: Yeah.
2: And we all, that hierarchy exists, as we know, among artists and writers. We all know who is up on the high level and who is not. However, that has nothing to do with the market. And that is a thing that I think produces a kind of soul sickness within the culture, because it's just like, what? Like,
0: well, it also produces like a lot of awful evil too, because like there's plenty of people who like privately think that's embarrassing to like put a Jonathan Anderson, you know, screen print on a hoodie or something, but who like, I don't know.
2: They still want to be invited to the party. No, they're all into it. No, we have 6 minutes left, and I want us to do like a naming names, which is that we all know all the young artists who are making work in this vein of like queer photography and queer art, and like for better or for worse, like what do you see, like how do you relate things that are happening now to DeSanta, both like in a good way or in a bad way?
0: Oh, God, I'm trying to thank you, man.
1: Ugh. Yeah.
0: Yeah.
1: I mean, like, you want me to talk about like contemporary practices?
2: Yeah. People we know who'll be mad at us.
1: Oh, I don't know. I mean, like maybe I'm really, you know, I'm not on the scene as much, but I don't know that. I mean, yeah, of course there are some artists that are making work in a similar vein that are thinking about the new body, sort of these performative photographs, but I mean, like, I guess I think when I'm thinking more, you know, I think of, like, you brought up Nayland Blake, right? And I think of, like, you know, even DeSanta's submission series, which is mixing these sort of domestic objects with BDSM as prefiguring something like even Nayland was doing by the late 1980s. But I don't know. I don't really see so much of a connection with DeSanta's work with many artists that I see today. I don't know.
0: Yeah, I can't think of an artist like carrying that torch. I mean, there's I see a bunch of embarrassing ones.
1: There's
0: like
1: the Finnish artist with Iiu Susiraja, who's about to have a show at PS1. and she does these performative photographs with her body, self-portraits basically, with these domestic objects in domestic settings, which I can obviously see in relation to DeSanta's photographs, but I don't, you know, there's something totally different and obviously not as queer maybe, or queer in a different way. Mm. But yeah, I don't know. I don't, maybe you're thinking of specific artists.
2: I'm not actually. I just wanted to cause trouble.
0: I mean, yeah. I like Mark McKnight for doing something in that vein.
1: I feel like he's definitely an artist that is also, you know, like DeSanta, is clearly knowledgeable and invested in 20th century histories of photography, and sort of querying those in different ways. So I think of like Minor White or other American mid-century photographers that were doing sort of these formal landscapes.
0: But also having, I guess, similar body architecture, like, I don't know, I'm going to sound like such an academic dumbass right now, but like the faces aren't there. The subjectivity is
2: Butterfaces. Yeah.
0: I mean, they're not like Belvedere bods, though. Mm-hmm. You know, it's the bods that are corollary to this nature that like is collapsing into. Like when it's really like when his work is really, really good, like it does have that kind of, I don't know, dissolution to it, I guess, you know. But then like I'm trying to think that like there's so many people I think of as like reinforcing rigid identitarianism, that makes me feel cranky and gaslit, though.
2: Mm-hmm, mm-hmm.
0: You know, do you want me to reel off painters right now? I feel like painters in particular are the ones that, like, are the, you know, the worst exponents of that.
2: Fair enough.
0: Yeah.
1: Yeah, it's maybe more in painting than photography at this
2: moment. Yeah, maybe I'm feeling it a little closer because I'm more involved with the painting discourse. You were like talking about the invested in the history of 20th century photography. I was like, what? I don't know about that. I don't know what that is.
0: Yeah, exactly. I don't know. Do we have any final thoughts?
2: Oh, go see the show. And more than that, I would say...
0: Go fucking see the show.
2: I would say, get the book. Yeah. I would have to say it is a huge contribution. I love shows. I think it's so important to see an exhibition. You should always go and see the show. But I really am a book person. And I think that the book that you did, Drew, is like such a huge gift to art history. And it's really valuable. And
1: wow.
2: Yeah, and I want to thank you for doing it.
1: Well, thank you.
0: Yeah, we love you, Drew.
2: I didn't go that far. I just said thank you for the book.
0: Whatever. Yeah. I love you, Drew.
1: Everyone buy the book. Not on Amazon, though.
2: Buy it from the Brooklyn Museum.
1: Buy it from the Brooklyn Museum shop.
0: Okay. I mean, okay.
2: Also, go to the Chiquitita show that's in relationship to the Mugler exhibition at the Brooklyn Museum on the 26th. I'll be there.
1: Yeah.
2: I don't know. The Mugler show, like, also made me cry. We didn't even get into that.
1: And I
0: love the Mugler
1: and,
0: show.
1: And, yeah, we didn't. Yeah, it's an interesting
2: pairing.
0: Yeah,
1: which is not intentional, in part because the DeSanta show got delayed, and then the Mugler show came about in the meantime. So, yeah.
0: That's perfect synchronicity. Though.
2: It was. It was so good.
0: Yeah. I fucking love that show. Okay. Well, I mean,
1: are we good?
0: Thank you for coming into the Harry Tafoya show. I guess
2: I love being here. I'll come to the Harry Tafoya show whenever Harry Tafoya asks me.
0: So, please subscribe to Jared Ernst Substack as well, please.
1: Oh yeah.
0: What is the Substack?
2: It's called Angelic Transmissions.
0: Angelic Transmissions. Please subscribe to Angelic Transmissions on Substack, and please go see the Jimmy DeSanta show submission at the Brooklyn Museum. It is up until April 16th.
1: Yeah.
0: And if you don't, I will personally come to your house and spank you.
2: Ooh.
0: Faggot. All right. Thank you very much.
2: Where was that? Where was that energy?
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5: Hi, I'm Shanti Escalante de Matei.
4: And we are here for the program Stand Up, Fall Down, about the politics of irony and the irony of politics. I'm very excited to have Shanti talk to me today about my essay, which is called The Culture Has No Name for This Cursed Vibe. It's everywhere. It's an essay that took me some years to write, but felt like it arrived, for me at least, right on time. And I have to say, it's the essay in my recent writing life that has generated the most reaction and the most interesting kind of response. And I've been thinking about doing a follow-up to it without quite being able to know what the moment to do that is. So I thought you, Shanti, might be an interesting person to talk to because you write about the internet, politics, technology, and culture. And this essay for me is about where all those things intersect in a contemporary way. Now, for those listening, we have not rehearsed this. I have asked Shanti to respond to my essay without telling me what she thinks about it or what she has to say. So this is going to be an unfiltered conversation about the cursed vibe that defines today. So, Shanti, take it away. What's your first thought on this?
5: Well, you know, I mean, I guess we met when I was still a staff writer at Art News, and I was covering NFTs full time. And doing that every single day really primed me to recognize a lot of what you were talking about in this essay, you know, kind of being haunted by the power of the absurd and wondering why it's so effective. Politically, culturally, but yeah, do you want to maybe define the lightmare or the kind of the type of vague outlines of this cultural object.
4: Yeah, I think it's useful to give people a reference, a point. So I think at the top of this essay, I define what I'm talking about as the feeling of being terrified or terrorized by stupid shit. So, and I, for me, that was an energy that was bubbling up through culture from a lot of different directions, starting a while ago, but kind of achieving hurricane force. And it's interesting you mentioned that moment of the NFT boom, because I actually do think that that's when it really snapped into focus for me. Totally. Something about that wave of digital art, and not just the actual dumb quality of the image, that some of this felt like gibberish, but the kind of the way the gibberish was forming a community that had this kind of

0: desperate gambling addict quality to it. And then on top of that, just the conversation about the environmental cost of these things, about how, you know, just, I don't know, how many megatons of carbon are being pumped into the air by Bitcoin or Ethereum. And just this horrible realization that, like, these extremely serious consequences are being borne by society, but taking the form of these, yeah, sometimes just literal cartoon grin.
1: Yeah, well, I mean, let's get right into it, because I remember when we were initially talking about doing this, I brought up Hiroki Azuma's Otaku, Japan's mm-hmm. Database Animals.
0: Which is a philosophy book from what year?
1: Like 2000, something like that. And, you know, he was looking at otaku culture in the 1990s and trying to formulate, I think having a sudden kind of reaction to, like, hey, like, this is culture now, but, like, what the fuck is this? Mm-hmm. And he really formulated this idea of, like, what distinguishes postmodern cultural production. And he was basically saying, you know, we went from this grand tree narrative where you look at narratives as having a kind of superficial narrative layer and then almost like a subconscious. And the subconscious of the text is what scholars would look at. And they contain all of these big ideas about our society and whatever.
0: Yeah.
1: But that, you know, the kind of postmodern shift is a database model where all of these little characteristics give you an entrance into a world, which is actually built up of, like, affect triggers.
0: Yeah.
1: Right? So if you think of, like, a little anime girl mascot, it's, like, the big eyes and the ears and the little bell she's wearing. But it can also be narrative tropes, like, sad girl is incurably ill. Mm-hmm. Things that inspire, like, a lot of pathos. And at the time, you know, it really made a lot of sense to me, because I'd go on my phone, I'd be on Instagram, and I'd just be getting, like, a little dopamine hit after dopamine hit of, like, a puppy video or whatever. But then, like, in this kind of, you know, with the NFT moment and afterwards, I was like, is this even, like, a dopamine hit for anybody?
0: Yeah.
1: Is this really, like, doing that kind of pleasure, emotional, almost masturbatory button pressing work? Because it feels, like, not pleasurable.
0: Yeah, I also recently read that book recently. Like, I just discovered it recently, even though it's been around for 25 years now. And I almost got a shiver reading it, because it's, like, such a prophetic reference to me. Mm-hmm. I mean, he's sort of talking about a Japanese, from a Japanese perspective, I guess what we call postmodernism or something like that. And yeah, this somehow the way people were consuming this new kind of consumer, the otaku,
1: yeah,
0: who is obsessed with certain kind of popular culture. What I took away from it is, you know, that people aren't looking for a meaning about their life in it, or allegorical reading of these things. That the meaning is, like, it's a collecting meaning. Mm-hmm. That's why I think it relates organically to NFTs. Like, I mean, I think that's a really perceptive thing, is that people are sort of collecting cultural knowledge about these particular fantasy objects, and their value is in relationship to another. Like, this is the one with that characteristic that's a little, like,
1: yeah,
0: a little different than this one, and that the meaning, such as there is one, is the kind of community you build up around sharing. Absolutely. That knowledge.
1: Well, right, and that's also what he was tracking, is, like, this isn't just, like, author-reader relationship. We're talking about a production field that includes fan art and fan fiction and merch and spin-offs, and it's so much more dispersed, and it felt like the NFT thing was, like, okay, well, if everything that culture ends up being is, like, this limitless, like, IP derivative, mm-hmm, what if we create community around the idea of IP?
0: Yeah.
1: And, but then it becomes something else, you know?
0: Well, is that something, how does that something in your head, I mean, I love the association, but how does it connect to the kind of horror part? Because for me, and some of the feedback I've got about this essay is, like, where do you draw the line?
1: Right.
0: You know, there's all kinds of different ways people relate to dumb stuff, and for some people, dumb stuff is their happy place, and that's fine. Yeah. But there is something to me in culture right now that grows out of this kind of way of consuming, which is has to do with like living inside a culture, mm-hmm. the fact that you can have this kind of limitless grazing attitude towards it, but then does seem to take this melted quality or horrifying quality.
1: Yeah, well, it's like you phrased it this way in the essay, you know, entertainment appearing where it should not, or entertainment fusing with alienation into some kind of freak composite, right? It's like the mixing of things that should not be mixed. And I think that, you know, having literature and art with a capital A on one side, and then geek culture or fan culture kind of on the other, was a somewhat more comfortable division. And, you
0: know, the old high culture, low culture thing.
1: Yeah, or even with our politicians, right? Like that they're supposed to represent something sort of serious and institutional. Right. But I feel like what the horror comes from is like this idea that everything is being mixed and corrupted, and that there is no difference between the high and the low. And, you know, I mean, this was the kind of NFT chant at the time. It's like, oh, there's no more gatekeepers.
0: Right.
1: But then I'm like, oh, fuck, like, I kind of want gatekeepers again. I don't know. And this whole thing of, like, who gets to choose what type of art or what types of politics are valuable, everything gets kind of...
0: Can I just say, it's just so funny that that was the mantra then, and, you know, still remains the mantra of a certain kind of digital culture, because in a certain case... all an NFT is a gate put up around digital culture. It is like literally the same images consumed in this new way where somebody owns them, someone has access to whatever community unlocks. And maybe that's part of the horror for me, is that there is this kind of like irrationality or inconsistency. Like people, their desires are being reshaped in all these chaotic ways.
1: Yeah. Well, something I wanted to ask you is like how you differentiate some of the... Delightmare stuff from Annie Armstrong's essay on redship aesthetics. Mm. She's also at ArtNet News. Because I felt like a lot of these works that you guys are talking about are kind of in that similar vein.
0: Well, that's terrific. That's exactly way into the question I'm asking, is how this anime theory, the otaku theory, relates to the horror part. But actually, I should turn it back on you. Maybe how do you... For the listeners, how do you define redship art?
1: I guess the way that Annie was framing it was, you know, redship aesthetics, you know, come into a hard collision with the art world during the NFT moment, but that it also precedes it. It's Jeff Koons and Takashi Murakami and Mischief. And it's this kind of like artist that does a lot of, you know, kind of merchandise type work. And that part of what I think appeals to redship aesthetic collectors is the supposedly fuck you of being like, hey, if anything can be art, like this toy can be art, mm-hmm. and this collectible can be art, and this collectible that I'm going to make a profit off of can be art. And you can't say anything because what about Andy Warhol? You know? And I think that there's this kind of thread that really does connect contemporary art to the redship aesthetic. Like the redship aesthetic is possible, and it's possible to value it like contemporary art because of certain intellectual lineages. But I guess the Delightmare stuff goes beyond the art world, right? The kind of cultural production that's happening more broadly.
0: Yeah, for sure. I mean, I would say it's a kind of cultural symptom of something, and I think what that something is, this sense of horror at pop horror, where it comes from is what we're circling around. It's funny with the redship art, there used to be a genre of art that people talk so much about now called lowbrow, mm-hmm. which came out of like skater graphics and is associated with Juxtapose magazine and so on. Redship art, I think, is related to that. Juxtapose for a long time was the most popular art magazine mm-hmm. by circulation.
1: Oh, really?
0: Very like popular in focus. And part of that is because I think in those spheres, it really is visibility determines prestige. Whereas that has not historically been the case in the art world. There's like other vectors right. of prestige, you know, whether it's just raw money or whether it's some kind of intellectual prestige or capital accumulated by doing something that's a little harder to figure out, connect you to harder people, connect you to different people. What are you going
1: to
0: say?
1: Well, that's where it connects back to this idea of gatekeepers and the kind of paradox or the contradiction with the NFT moment, where it's like, no, we get to have gatekeepers for pop, you know, for internet aesthetics, like for deviant art, illustration, you know, type, concept, whatever. And I think maybe that was the delight of getting to set the terms of what is valuable within the kind of free-for-all of the internet.
0: My working theory about the horror and the free-for-all of the internet, because I think that this, a lot of this stuff comes out of digital culture, but it synthesizes with this other kinds of commercial culture you're talking about, has to do with people's sense of belonging or meaning as it relates to culture. Totally. And even though there are bad things about gate-kept culture, like it's keeping people out, it's sort of inseparable from certain kind of good things. You know, a lot of things are like this. You know, like organic food is associated with kind of like bougie people, but organic food itself is good because like wealth always captures good things. And that's how I think about a certain kind of like cultural meaning, like that you're connected to objects that connect you to certain people, that there's an investment of time and effort that creates a certain kind of prestige that gives certain people a sense of, that gives a lot, I think we all need that. We want to be connected to other people through culture and have like stuff, meaningful stuff to talk about. And my feeling is that one of the effects of digital culture has been that people can, everybody can kind of consume everything simultaneously everywhere, and it disintegrates that sense of situated meaning, that like being a fan of one thing or another is particularly, connects you to any particular community, and makes people, and gives people a sense of flatness and lostness that then manifests as this kind of gremlin form, these cultural things that feel like you don't know like how to feel in relationship to any cultural object, because you know you're consuming atrocity exhibitions on the toilet.
1: Yeah, I mean, this actually brings me to something I wanted to ask about, you know, irony and sincerity and the kind of shifts that we've seen in internet culture. Because I was looking at Brad Trammell's website recently, because he's done a lot of video essays about AI slop and things like that recently. But, you know, before, if you look on his website, the types of, you know, merch that he offers have to do about his kind of lightly poking fun at Instagram graphic politics, right? And that there was a stage where a lot of, I guess, the kind of dominant value-making process and meaning-making process online was about this SJWV troll push and pull. And that...
0: probably most of the 2010s were defined by that.
1: Yeah, and that... I just wonder, like, to what extent all of the types of graphics and, like, neurodivergent furry art, OC, whatever, was similarly absurd and scary and weirdly influencing serious things and serious like our publishing industries or our politics. And I think you got this kind of you know, total pushback that was like, you know, if the SJW is kind of defined by this like sincerity that becomes almost intolerant in its sincerity, the troll's kind of response is like total irony, total meaninglessness, like a nihilism.
0: You know, that was one kind of interesting reaction to this essay, which starts with this cultural stuff that we were talking about and kind of ends partially about politics and and about Trump and and so on, because I think that's where a lot of this stuff goes, is trying to figure out the political cultural moment. And when you talk about things that are horrifying but stupid, I mean, a lot of people, their mind will immediately go to the current DHS, the Homeland Security social media feed, mm-hmm. which is, you know, deadly serious, is, you know,
1: yeah, liter-

0: than the pictures of people posting Kamala as Captain America. You know, how is it different? An example I had in the essay that I took out because it was, you know, I started writing this during the election and finished it after, right before the disastrous debate between Biden and Trump, when things completely came apart.
1: Right.
0: The last post that Biden did wasn't like a political post about, you know, Project 2025. It wasn't about any of his accomplishments. The last post before he went on stage was this meme where he drank a bottle that was Dark Brandon's secret sauce. And they were selling merch of this on the White House website, and basically just trying to get a meme going that, like, the stuff about his cognitive decline was like a right-wing hoax. And that does horrify me. However, in a different kind of way, it's more pathetic.
1: Yeah.
0: You know, so there is, and I think the lib version of this is a little bit of a different affect. But it's an interesting thing to pull them apart, because it's clearly also, like, comes out of this mentality where, you know, serious political discourse is now inseparably bound up with, like, stupid internet shit.
1: Yeah. Well, I guess, like, you know, there are visual signifiers or ways of communicating that end up being the same. But, you know, the difference is that, like, you know, what did we get during that Biden year or all of the 2010s that in which SJWs were supposedly terrorizing people? I mean, no one was getting thrown into prison or disappeared or deported, right? Like, and this is what really sometimes frustrates me is, like, you know, sure, you, like, felt, like, bad and, like, someone, like, called you stupid or mean, and you can just, like, walk away from the computer at that point, you know? But, yeah, there is, like, I was thinking on the way here about, like, the Hillary Clinton pandering, right, with the hot sauce moment.
0: Sure, yeah.
1: You know, and how, like, Trump was like, oh, yeah, hot sauce? Like, I'm going to actually create, like, an entire movement culturally, politically. But, yeah, there is this kind of, like, impotence. I mean, I think, again, Brad Trammell said, like, the left can't meme.
0: Mm-hmm.
1: But I think it's because of this shared meaning thing versus shared no meaning thing. Like, I feel like the libs are trying to create some kind of common moral code. But that in trolling or in irony or what Trump kind of has to offer, it's like, you know, you don't need a lot of shared meaning for that. All you need is, like, some idea about, like, survival, which feels very natural.
0: So I think about this in relationship to sort of cultural criticism, in relationship to some of the developments I've seen, less in art, actually, because I just think there's less popular interest in art, frankly. Mm. But in terms of films, you know, definitely, and video games, the moment of the political cultural moment, I mentioned this in the essay, you know, Gamergate was this huge thing where it was literally like, it was like just how big are the boobs in the video games you like, and just like people, an entire political movement forming around that. And I think for the entire 2010s, there was kind of an understanding or a feeling that, like, the liberal critical intelligentsia had won that battle.
1: Mm.
0: You know, pushed back the trolls and could comfortably just say, like, you know, these were basement men who were mad about stupid stuff. But then it turned out that stupid stuff had this titanic, like, cultural charge.
1: Yeah.
0: And it was really, it was Trump that saw that as a force to be activated.
1: Mm-hmm.
0: And that's what I think about the liberal articulation of this and why it feels a little different. Because it's just much more like, it's much more 1 foot in and 1 foot out of the stupid stuff. Like the Kamala stuff feels disingenuous to me.
1: Yeah.
0: It feels like play acting at trying to be stupid. Whereas, like, you know, I mentioned this essay, this other essay in my essay is Gideon Jacobs' piece for the LA Review of Book, Trump Loy, where his argument about the election is one of the things about Trump is that he more just was comfortable being embodying stupid memes, and there's not a call back to some kind of serious reality there. It's just like, enjoy

0: enjoy the dumbassery.
1: Well, and that's what's really annoying about all like the New York Times style reporting of like, you know, this person voted for Trump. They didn't know what he would do though.
0: Yeah.
1: And I guess to some extent, you know, the party in that campaign could rest on the fact that the details would kind of be taken care of and were not necessarily the focus of their constituents. I mean, sounds kind of patronizing, but there's a lot of people who don't necessarily understand, I think, his actual political platform. I mean, losing Medicaid, like, what poor person is voting for somebody who's going to take away their insurance? Like, I don't think they do it on purpose. They do it because, like, they're not totally realizing that's the result.
0: Well, people don't vote. It's just, again, that's the trap of liberal thinking is that if you have the best facts, if you have the best arguments, even if you're just factually right, that you'll win. And that's not how politics works. People vote on vibes.
1: Yeah.
0: And for that, all these elections, the message has been basically things are just fine. They're better than you think.
1: Mm-hmm.
0: And people will just connect with the rage that's out there. Now, I think that the cultural examples, I mean, I view them. Can I tell you like a theory I've developed since this? This is how. So one way I think this, taking the cultural stuff, not the political stuff, which there are two different threads here, which mm-hmm. is like the cultural expression of this vibe, and then actual political examples,
1: and like how it gets leveraged in that arena.
0: And they're connected, as I say in the essay, but they actually are two different threads. But let me throw this at you. One of the things I've been thinking is. That this helps me see in retrospect, having written this down and thought about this idea of being, of the actual horror of stupid culture, where you realize that this stupid thing is going to have very consequential effects on my life, is that I realize that that's the reverse sensibility of parody, essentially.
1: Mm-hmm.
0: I think the dominant liberal response to the rise of the right since the Jon Stewart era of the 2000s has been mockery.
1: Mm-hmm.
0: Has been like, let's point out how stupid this is. Let's point out how what a dumb idea, what an inconsistent idea is. Let's catch them out in a contradiction.
1: Yeah.
0: And over time, I think that started out as like feeling in the Bush 2 years as this liberating sensibility that like we're this class clown who can point out how dumb the people ruling. Yeah. Us are. But over time, I think that became a kind of cultural prison where it confirmed certain people with a liberal sensibility in being better than not having to engage with mm-hmm. arguments people they disagreed because it was just stupid. And then this force arises in Donald J. Trump, who it's very hard to mock him. You know, like, what is there to productively mock there, to bring out the absurdity of this? It's absurd on its face.
1: Yeah.
0: I think there's something of a self-conscious strategy that whenever something really bad happens, like right now, as we record this, his base is really angry about him not releasing the Epstein files.
1: Mm-hmm.
0: And so then he immediately tweets something about how he's going to denaturalize Rosie O'Donnell. And then it really is like a very stupid thing, which sustains a lot of discourse. And it's hard, very hard. How do you parody that? So in some ways, I think that this is like this, the more important way to think about things is not to draw out the stupid side of something that's supposedly serious, but to look at how things that seem stupid to you and lowbrow and beneath critical analysis do like actual wrecking ball like damage, have actual feel like actually existentially horrifying.
1: Yeah. Well, I mean, it's about power. I mean, you know, you can, how do you parody the absurd that is like can follow through with any absurd threat, you know? But again, that kind of brings me back to the kind of irony versus sincerity poll, and where it's like
0: politics of irony and the irony
1: But in the sense that, like, you know, creating a shared meaning requires agreement and some obedience. And I think a lot of people felt like they didn't want to be obedient anymore. And actually, like, they would rather be with the party of, like, nihilistic laughter, because it means everybody gets to pick what is meaningful or what isn't meaningful. And I also think back to that meme where it's, like, shows a millennial and, like, his head is in his hands and he's like, oh my God, like, nothing matters. And it's like Gen Z and he's like, oh yeah, like, nothing matters. You know, and I think that's such a cope. I mean, things are falling apart and people are really kind of anti being told what to value and what to do and being, you know, feeling that they're not with the times or whatever. And so they really, like, regress to, like, I just want to be told that I can think whatever I want. And, like, that's my political standard. And that's the type of thing that I'll absorb. But I wanted to ask, like, you know, is there any kind of cultural or artistic response to what feels like so difficult to respond to, which is nihilism or irony or power and absurdity? Like, because building meaning is, like, fucking cringe and, like, you know, it can be knocked down so easily.
0: Yeah, the productive reaction to this. I mean, for me, this was a very useful essay to write. Like, as we were talking about a little bit before we went on the air, you know, oftentimes in writing something, you arrive at what it means. This is one reason why, like, AI writing doesn't appeal to me, because I don't get to do the cognitive work.
1: Yeah, of arriving. I also want to learn something.
0: I'm not teaching something or just putting a ready-made thought into it. You learn something. In this case, I really did arrive at what I think is a productive thought, which is that really dire stuff is not, in our present condition, gonna take the form of it's not, it might not appear as really dire. I mean, might have to get used to and comfortable with the idea that that for a variety of reasons, it's gonna seem like a little bit beneath our dignity to reply to things that we absolutely have to reply to.
1: Yeah.
0: And in a way that's sort of like finds the right tone or is commensurate with them, because of course there are two traps, and one is ignoring this stuff and the other is like feeding it by taking it too seriously and you know, feeding the trolls. And it's very difficult. I mean, I think that's a cultural strategy that an extremist right-wing movement has hit upon, that's actually pretty difficult to find your way out of.
1: Yeah. Well, I mean, I actually wrote something myself about the Ghibli AI filter and the way that it was being used as propaganda by DHS, but also kind of like for OpenAI.
0: Mm-hmm.
1: And, you know, it's like, it's such a small thing at the end of the day compared to, like, all of the bodies that are on the line in these politics, to be talking about, like, what IP, like, you know, this is hardly a priority. But, and it does feel kind of vulnerable to be like, you know, all of those little stupid concessions that we make every day, like, also matter. That when we use these things, it's because they look harmless that they have so much power.
0: Yeah.
1: Like, Sam Altman and his PR team made sure that Ghibli and its innocent face was the face of a ChatGPT upgrade.
0: Yeah.
1: You know, because they don't want people to think of this stuff as scary or like just AI slop or pornographic or whatever the fuck. You know, they want it to seem as harmless and as innocuous as possible to make criticism difficult.
0: Yeah.
1: And to be like, you know, actually it matters. And actually this harmlessness is weaponized and is propaganda. And that Miyazaki's own films have a completely different orientation to life and to our responsibilities to other people. And like the fact that that's being violated is also like a tragedy for all of us.
0: Sure, sure.
1: You know?
0: And I mean, I think, yeah, there's a little bit of, you know, the AI, I didn't actually mention it, AI slap in the essay. It almost maybe seemed too obvious to me as an example. But it's exactly that feeling of just a total, the when you look into the internet right now, there's a total breakdown of meaning. I mean, it is hard to find real truth. It is, and there are companies and a million small hustlepreneurs hawking courses trying to tell you how to do it.
1: Oh,
0: you
1: know? This is how I became an OF model, even though I'm a guy.
0: Exactly.
1: Like,
0: exactly.
1: Psych, I'm actually... Exactly.
0: Are you tired of the fact that only women can make,
1: can make
0: money off of nude women on the internet? Like, here's the AI that'll help you, help you do it. And it's upsetting. You feel like your mind is melting down, and you're watching the Death Star charge up for its final total victory. But I guess one of the things I was going to say is that another thing that I thought and think about politics of this stuff right now is that there's a reason that the tech folks have gone right.
1: Mm-hmm.
0: You know, it's actually very clear what the libidinal alignment is. And that's one of the particularly frightening things about, you know, Trump the sequel is that alignment, however unstable it is. Again, I don't think that we have the exact, well, the Democrats definitely don't, but I don't think even, you know, those of us, you know, down here on the ground looking up do, which is that, you know, I think there's just an intuitive connection of these Twitter maniacs who are in love with AI and are just like, don't tell me how to use this thing. Like, if you can dream it, do it. Like, I want to see nude Taylor Swift. Why are you telling me not to? You know, I wanna raid Studio Ghibli's intellectual property to make, like, the most hideous thing you've ever seen. Like, who are you? Who are you too, like, cultural elite to tell me how to enjoy things? Like, there's an organic libidinal connection there.
1: Yeah.
0: Whereas, like, I think particularly, you know, the corporate mainstream of liberalism, like, it literally has no coherent position to this. It's like, a little bit of regulation would be nice, but we still want to worship these people as gods. It's just a completely incoherent, like, intellectual formation. And then, you know, I don't actually know how we manage some of these tensions out here.
1: But that's the thing. It's like, you know, they don't have to manage these tensions because ultimately they're responsible to nobody, right? Mm-hmm. And I was looking at this interview that Mark Zuckerberg was doing where he was trying to explain, you know, why he was building, like, AI companions. And he was like, you know, actually, like, people have 3 friends, but they actually, they need 15.
0: And that's a huge business opportunity is what he says.
1: Yeah, but, you know, this guy who was interviewing him kind of pushed back and he was like, I feel like we're just going to get reward hacked and I'm going to have, you know, reels on one side of my, you know, AR augmented reality glasses and my AI girlfriend on the other. And Zuckerberg's response was, and, you know, and they literally used the word libertarian to describe this frame, where he was saying, actually, I trust that people are smart enough to know what adds value to their lives. Anything, any kind of criticism is actually a misunderstanding of what are ultimately rational human beings.
0: Yeah.
1: And once I figure out how to articulate why it's rational, why it's a value add, that stigma is going to go away. But in the meantime, if people are doing it, it's good for them. Just trust people. And so it's this thing where it's like, you know, the libertarian frame gives people permission to do whatever because we assume that people only do what is rational and good for them. And it's like, that's not true.
0: Oh, Shanti, I have thought this for a while, and it's a very particular thing about our cultural and critical moment where we're decades into the life of the internet, but metaphors change slowly.
1: Mm-hmm.
0: And I've just thought a lot that, like, a lot of our ideas about, like, cultural justice or what's right or how we talk about culture in a political framework rely on the metaphor of deprivation.
1: Hmm.
0: That some people are deprived of images or information, for instance, and that as long as you get people more of what they want, then that is the trajectory of what is right and progressive. Mm-hmm. And I think that, you know, so much more, there is still a lot of deprivation. You know, there's still the digital divide and all that stuff. But addiction is actually a much more a metaphor. We need a metaphor that's like, it can be bad for someone to give you stuff that you want to access.
1: Yeah.
0: You know? And in the essay, I use the term sugar rotted, you know, to apply to some of this. It feels to me like it's like you're overfed with empty calories and your brain is just full of this this junk.
1: What lines up with that is like gooner culture. I mean, literally this kind of masturbatory button pushing.
0: Yeah.
1: You know, where it's like, I just need more and more and more. I need to like maximize like the like amount of cums I'm having, you know, yeah. And like that's our kind of cultural frame or our political frame. I mean, it's actually, it's degenerate, right? In that sense.
0: Well, it's degenerate. And it's also one thing about addiction is of any kind, whether it's to the internet, actual gambling, pornography, drugs, is that it's an inflationary spiral. Like you need something a little more extreme. There's an essay I think John Mellick wrote called The Narco Image, which I find a very useful reference for this. This idea of a regime of images that is, it always has to get a little more extreme because like you're literally, you just need a heavier dose of something in order to just to like get to the baseline of pleasure. And again, I see that in this sort of cultural thing, this sort of sense that, you know, basic things that might have given you joy at a different period are emptied out of that energy and now have taken on this sort of haunted quality.
1: Yeah. And again, like bringing it back to Azuma, yeah, just having this like, there's almost like entitlement to the pleasure only, right, in culture. And that gatekeeping means that people get excluded. But really the thing about literature or about criticism or whatever is only that it's laborious. Everybody has a brain. Not everybody has the time. But the fact that people don't have the time to use their brain is not the fault of art, right? Like there's a million other issues in our culture that prevent people from making and writing and whatever. And the fact that really disturbs me about all of this cultural backlash is that people feel resentment towards the art and towards the critics and towards the literature for making them feel dumb when they could just hate the people who like deprive them of housing or security in any fucking form. And this is the horror for me, right? That you depend instead on a culture that demands nothing of you.
0: Well, I wouldn't. So the thing is, I agree with all that. I mean, I think it is true that there is cultural elitism still in open and disguised forms. And I mean, plenty of people walk into an art gallery and feel alienated and like you have to have read a ton of books to be here. And the whole thing could do a better job in explaining itself to you and is resting on its laurels and hasn't updated itself to like connect with people. And the entire, or not the entire, but one of the tricks of contemporary criticism is just like navigating those two rails, you know, populism and elitism, and acknowledging that truth is going to be somewhere. You know, you're literally just trying to, you're playing Mario Kart. You're just you're trying to hit neither side as you go down the track, and I mean I of course agree with you that there is a real a cottage industry being built up around pandering to people's basest instincts culturally and worshiping it in a way that to me feels like a little bit like a reverse elitism, actually. Like you hogs own, like this is all your worth, this is all your worth, and I'm the guy who's going to tell you that anybody who asks a little bit more for you, when you know hopefully in your life you have your experience with a good teacher or something that pushes you to push yourself a little mm-hmm. further, and that you get something rewarding out of that. And there's an entire, their entire industry is built up on, you know, addiction regimes that are trying to, like, and I think a lot of this, what I'm talking about as I think about it, comes down to, like, the psychic consequences of that, like people mm-hmm. trying to resolve in culture, you know, what it feel, what the, how these systems, the form they take effectively, emotionally, and so on. I have one thing to say about the possible happy alternative, but we're getting close to the end. So before I go to that, what else do you got? What else do you think?
1: Well, I mean, I guess it's so hard to do a kind of historicizing of internet culture because, like, what are the sources, right? It's like mm-hmm. a billion timelines that will never be reconstructed.
0: Not me, so.
1: I mean, I have no method for that, honestly. But, you know, I guess the thing that does kind of create the bridge between, you know, if we think of the SJWV troll being this kind of first poll that eventually evolves into something else, it's not that the SJWs were like pro high art either. They were like, I have ADHD and I can't do anything. Yeah. You know, I'm this or I'm that. Like, actually, fan art is like safe and so is fan fiction. And there's been many different ways of framing the same type of like, fuck you. It's actually really good for me to do what is safe and comfortable. And that's actually my right. And the way that it can switch from being a supposedly leftist framing to a supposedly right wing framing. It's actually just all internet stuff.
0: Yeah, you know, I think the right is having a better time with it because mm-hmm. they're more comfortable with the corporate substructure and the corporate substructure of power that underlines it all. And I've been thinking about this a lot because of a very particular media problem, which anybody who works in the media knows, which is that we depended on social media for traffic. We saw it as a way to promote mm-hmm. the work that you were doing. And it was sold to us as that, as journalists and content creators of all kinds. And over time, it became very clear that it's also a rival. You know, that, mm-hmm. that like they consider the attention given to reading an article time you could be spent sharing on these platforms. And so now they've downranked anything that in almost all social media platforms, they've downranked anything that links off platform. So you either do everything you need to do there, or they don't want they don't want to share their power with you at all. And I think about that in terms of what you're saying, because I think that as a cultural critic in general, and particularly a contemporary art critic, where like a lot of contemporary art is stupid, you know, I mean, or it's weird, you know, like Merritt Oppenheim's fur teacup. Like, what is that? Like, if you appreciate it all, you should appreciate it. It's like, what a weird gesture. It's like a meme, you know?
1: Yeah, they eat that shit up on Tumblr back in the day.
0: Yeah, yeah, there you go. And I think we should be, you know, I can be snobby about the men with their like, you know, sexual fixation on video games. I can be snobby about Tumblr fan fiction. But in the end, these are ways people find meaning for themselves. And I am actually much more interested in how people find meaning for themselves in these little groups and what weird languages people find. I think your first job should be like to like look for the authentic community that people are piecing together out of a really broken world. However, I think that the difference for me in a lot of these things is whether it points you off platform to some kind of like other thing, other way of connecting to people, or it really keeps you on platform in your gated community where your the modes of communication are still constantly, you know, reincorporated into its rules and, you know, the way it wants you to think about things.
1: Well, that's the thing. It's like, it really feels like the internet is eating itself in right this now, process, for sure. You know, because it's like, look, I've been online my entire life, happily spent my entire adolescence there and further. And, you know, I was also part of all these like fucking fan communities, as embarrassing as it is to say. But, you know, Instagram, Twitter, Tumblr, when it was around, they had their grip on me. And it's like, I have never been more offline. Like, I go on and I want to enjoy it and I want to laugh at stuff and like see weird things. And this is a complaint that so many people have had. But they try to solve it by being like, oh, what we need is like more curation or like no more algorithms. And I'm like, actually, at this point, the only thing you can do is log off.
0: Yeah.
1: Because it's impossible to get away from a lot of this stuff. And it's even
0: toxic part of it.
1: Or even just the meaningless stuff, you know, or all like the AI videos where I'm like, why am I like, can I not get to like something that's going to make me laugh?
0: Yeah.
1: You know, like I do want to just zone out for an hour, but I can't.
0: Yeah, for sure. And yet, you know, I don't see. I mean, I think part of the horror of it all is that in a way you're trapped. You know, these are monsters that are following you to the end of the
1: right.
0: end of the level. You know, and you haven't you don't know how to beat them. You know, and I think there's a certain kind of helplessness. I think people feel trapped in all this. There's definitely like a sense that things have gone wrong, but there's also a sense that your entire identity has been shaped around these things. And how do you like unmake that? And then, a lot of these things manifest as these like feedback loops of things getting grosser and grosser as they get photocopied over and over.
1: Yeah. I guess like, if I'm answering my own question about what a response could be, a kind of cultural equivalent, it's that like there is nothing that in that field, in that ecosystem is going to like
0: online culture.
1: You know, going to undo all of this kind of movement because there are so many things that reinforce it, whether it's AI or algorithms or the profit motive or whatever, like it's just going to be impossible to get away from that. But I'm thinking about like all of those student protests that were happening earlier this year in Serbia, you know, where it's like all of these students would march into towns and say, you know, we know that you're hearing online all of these different ideas about what it is, about who we are and what we believe in. And we want to tell you differently. And it's like,
0: physically manifesting that.
1: Yeah, you know, and I think that there is. And like a while ago, I was writing this story for The Guardian about how right-wing think tanks were funding grassroots activism. I'm saying that with air quotes here, that encouraged people across the Eastern Seaboard to kind of push back against renewable energy on behalf of like protecting the whales or something.
0: Mm-hmm.
1: And I was calling up all these people along the coast who were involved, whether they knew it or not, with this thing that was funded by right-wing think tanks. And they didn't even know that they were interrelated or that they were kind of getting support or the same talking points. And it's just, whatever, it's such a cliche to say, but we're connected, but we're not at all. Like, it's so easy to create these smoke screens using, you know, the monetary resources.
0: And that's only going to get easier in the age of AI. And, you know, I got a call on my phone the other day that was like, hi, is this Ben Davis? And I was like, who is this? And I don't remember what they said they were calling from. I was like, are you AI? And it said in an aggrieved voice, sir, I'm a virtual agent.
1: Oh.
0: And I just thought it was so crazy that it's like, basically the answer is yes, but like making me feel bad about having asked the fake agent about this. I'm not a digital dualist, you know, to be clear, to use the term of art, which is that like I'm not sure these days, you know, what is the line between digital stuff and real life. I mean, people meet their partner online all the time, what could be more real than that? But I do think that the corporate world of the internet, which I don't see any way to unmake, you know, I'm not a big optimist that we're gonna like unbake the bread of the corporate internet, like for, you know, philosophical and just like practical reasons.
1: Oh, so is it time for Web 3?
0: the proverbial new internet from Silicon Valley. I think that we have to, what is worth seeing is that the negative effect of it is it has eroded the space of actual community. And I think that that is empirical fact. Mm-hmm. That and that is one of the things I do talk about this is that, this essay, that over time, the number of people's reported close friends have eroded, the number of times people leave the house right. have eroded, the number of close friends people report having have eroded. So, and I do think that a lot of that has been substituted by parasocial relationships, mm-hmm. by just entertainment. And you can connect with people through these tools. It's just that there is an incentive baked into them that's sometimes hard to see to like erode those ties and substitute. And now more than ever, like you were saying, to substitute those things. So do you want to, we're almost at the end. Do you want me to hear my answer to you?
1: Yeah.
0: Well, I think there's... the safest bet is always the worst thing. So I can't say, I can't be too optimistic. But, true. You know, what you said earlier is, I think, so true. I honestly don't think there is a way to do any of this that's not cringe a little. Mm-hmm. And I mean, cringe is an internet term. I mean, it comes from the way emotions or principles... convey in digital spaces, and is sometimes a way to dismiss things that should be taken seriously. Small little positive example, I think you might see in the Zohra Mamdani campaign here in New York. You can feel all kinds of way about that, see all kinds of limits in it, but see all kinds of opportunities in it. It was a, 50,000 people. 50,000 people knocked on people's doors. I've been to the meetings. There's a real community that formed around this guy. And the dismissive thing people say about him from the right wing is that it's just a creation of social media, right? That he's just... he has great videos.
1: Right, like Trump isn't,
0: there's no substance to it. It's just, and that's, to the extent that they're taking anything away from it, except to demonize him as anti-Semitic and whip up fear that he's going to create a new Holocaust because he wants to bring free buses to New York. They seem to be taking away, we need better social media videos. Now, if you watch his social media videos, you could call them cringe in a way, in some cases. They're very earnest. But I think that what they do is they use that medium. He has good, web-savvy people working for him. And he has a real message, It connects you off-platform to real things, real communities of people as activists, real people who believe a thing, mm-hmm. Who have a simple belief that a good thing could happen and there's a route to get it. And I think if you want to talk about, the antidote to this kind of cursed vibe or delightmare sensibility that's everywhere, it would be something like that. That's the anti-venom.
1: Yeah, I totally agree. I mean, if we're going to compare him, to the type of social media strategies that Hillary or Kamala were attempting, it's like the problem was that who could believe they cared about people, And that's the thing with Zohran is that he didn't try to actually make anything. He didn't actually jump on meme trends or whatever. He was like, and by the way, I care about this city. And it's like, oh, shit, really? An elected official who cares about the city?
0: Yeah.
1: Sounds good to me,
0: Yeah, it's pretty simple, really. Back to the real horror is just...
1: not caring about people at all.
0: Is the sense that society doesn't care and everything's meaningless and that your cultural consumption could only reflect back that meaningless. When there's something to believe in underneath it all feels a little more manageable.
1: Yeah.
0: I think we should leave it there. Sounds Shanti. Good.
2: I really resist going out and doing promotional stuff. I booked two readings afterwards, and I had plenty of opportunities to do more, but I just like keeping to myself these days. Yeah, plus, there's this other development recently, where every time I give a reading, I start crying. It's starting to happen again now.
3: Oh, this we have to talk about. I've been crying nonstop.
2: You have?
3: I've been crying almost every day.
2: No kidding.
3: Nonstop crying.
2: But this is a new development?

0: I go through phases. It's not characteristic, I'd say. I'd say it's a recent cycle.
1: But you've had like you had episodes in the past where you went through a period where you cried a lot.
0: And it,
1: are you able to like account for it?
0: Yeah, there's definitely a lot of reasons, but I also think that crying is addictive. I think that your body gets.
1: That's interesting.
0: I think your body gets. We're live. Okay. So I think we're starting with. I think that crying is addictive.
1: I try so hard to resist it because now I've developed this thing where I'm anticipating it, because it's happened, consistently for the past 4 or 5 readings, but I can't. But it doesn't feel like. It doesn't feel like it's addictive. It feels like some membrane in my brain dissolved,
0: and the barrier,
1: or it became really permeable somehow, and I'm just more susceptible. I think probably it all has something to do with getting to be my age, and a lot of people I've known have died.
0: Yes.
1: There's poems about them.
0: Yes.
1: So I think that's probably a big factor.
0: Well, we have a lot to talk about.
1: Fucking fun, man. To be up there and say, oh, no, it's coming out again. I have to, like, try to explain this somehow.
0: We have so much to talk about with this, Richard, because this is my main... I have so many prepared questions, but this is actually much more interesting. But we're just going to start just before we get into it. My name's Leah Hennessy. I'm a New Yorker. I'm here at Montez Press Radio, one of my favorite places on earth. And by that, I mean the virtual space of it. The physical space is we're just in kind of a padded cell on Division Street.
1: It's so clean and neat and almost Scandinavian. And
0: it's like, I know, and the vibe is very like pirate radio, punk house, but the actual aesthetic is very Scandinavian.
1: Yeah.
0: Wellness, Scandinavian wellness center.
1: But it's great. I love that, the contrast.
0: Okay. So I'm here talking to Richard Hell, and I'm not even gonna bother explaining who you are because
1: I intimidated you.
0: You didn't. I just think that it's like people have an image. I think that your name conjures a series of images, and the more I have researched you and read your work, I think that the image is really what's important, and I think that people, that's what people need to know. And if I'm saying I'm sitting here talking to Richard Hell, I want people to just have that image as we're going into this. And do we need to give a whole biographical background? Who cares?
1: Well, see, I assumed that you have a little knowledge of me because we're sort of from different generations. No,
0: yeah.
1: Little,
0: oh, that I wouldn't.
1: not very,
0: oh,
1: right. Little. That's why I tried to explain how I pointed you towards some research material, and told you how, half the interviews that they book me for are with people who want to go back and
0: talk about the Voidoids.
1: Yeah.
0: And where did
1: I grow up, and
0: what
1: when
0: is
1: I
0: punk?
1: Came to New York, and how did punk get started?
0: Yeah, so tedious.
1: And I was hoping, but it's finally turning a little when you, like, if I get Googled, there's just as many books as there are music references.
0: It's a huge accomplishment.
1: Yeah, I mean, I'm really a writer.
0: Yeah, you are, and you're a poet.
1: Yeah.
0: You are.
1: He says tentatively.
0: You are. And I'll just say, what you should know about me is that I have grown up in the the cannibalized museum of what is punk, what just happened. What was that? What is New York? And there is like nothing more tedious in the world to me than those questions.
1: Yeah.
0: And like, I could not be less interested in talking to you about.
1: And punk is so
0: and
1: tired now.
0: It's and also,
1: like,
0: and, now, it's, and now no one even remembers. No one even,
1: yeah.
0: Now
1: they
0: no
1: don't
0: one even
1: remember.
0: Knows.
1: And I don't know even what you mean when you say, that will just go with whatever impression exists about me, because I think probably to your audience,
0: they don't even
1: there's
0: know.
1: Very little what it is, you know,
0: a name,
1: just a guy they heard some stray information about.
0: But
1: anyway,
0: but
1: what I was getting about the promotion thing is that nobody reads poetry, and I know that. I mean, I came to New York as a teenager to be a poet, spent 5 or 6 years completely committed to this, you know, do-it-yourself poetry life. And it was the dawning on me that nobody cared.
0: Even that had
1: a lot to do with me moving into rock and roll. But I was shocked again to see how little attention this book got, even though I know how good that book is. It's very
0: I'm
1: good.
0: I'm so
1: book.
0: Glad you know. I'm so glad I don't have to be the one to tell you.
1: But people don't care about poetry, and so, but I want to do what I can, you know, after it's been, a year and a half since it came out. And as I said, I don't know if that was even recording, but I did a couple of the sort of compulsory readings immediately after it came out, and then decided against doing any more. But as I see the book just sort of, being eaten by the worms, decaying in the far reaches of Amazon, it made me think, okay, I've got to book a couple of things to try to do something about it.
0: A little bit.
1: Yeah.
0: No, I'm really glad that you have the humility to try, because it's a very, very good book, and from what I have read of your work, I think it's really it's the culmination of so much of what you've been working towards, and there's the poem, just by which I mean the poems are so good and they're so surprising. And I think in so many of your earlier poems and essays, you seem to have laid out, you've stated over and over again what you want from poems, and the yearning, and the, you want, you're so desperate for, you know, for the newness and the sounds, the certain surprising sound of a word and the inspiration, and you talk a lot in your book, from what I've read of your writing, about the need to be worshipped and adored and to be attractive and to be the image of the poet, to have the image of the poet come through in the writing without any prior knowledge of who you are. And it's like, I think with these poems, you really did it, and it must be such a weird feeling to, it is what just happened, because you wrote these beautiful, very simple, straightforward poems, and who cares? Who cares? And
1: well, fortunately, I'm in a position where I don't have to depend for my livelihood on that book being successful. But
0: you have to
1: psychologically,
0: glory.
1: Intellectually, what do you say?
0: Your glory.
1: My glory.
0: Your glory depends on it.
1: Yeah.
0: In the Homeric sense.
1: Okay. Yeah. But it's not, it's my personal, it was an achievement that I never expected to have. You know, because as I said, I came to New York to be a poet, and I then moved on, but it remained, you know, the sort of North Star, direction for me, that just gave me an idea of where I stood when I was doing anything else. It was the ultimate achievement, to write a good poem. And I thought it was never going to happen. I mean, I produced poems over the course of, you know, these decades. But I never hit that sweet spot where the poem wasn't a conscious act of trying to write a poem, but that it was organic. It actually just, I found a means, a sort of a mode where I was at ease in it, and the poems just kept coming, and I was actually a poet for, you know, a year and a half anyway, and that's enough. I mean, it gave me this incredible feeling of gratification. And I, you know, you don't really get glory from writing poems in this era. I mean, except among a very few old-fashioned people like me who rate poetry highly. There is this whole new, scene of kind of party poetry at bars, you know. And I'm glad to see that, and I've participated in a little just recently in the last year. But it has kind of different values than me, you know. It's very kind of blog and confessional oriented, you know. It's all coming out of the way everybody's doing autofiction, and everybody's a writer because they have a blog, and all the blog writers then, you know, friend each other, and the whole society gets created of these, of this stratum of party bar poetry, and I'm all for it. But that's it. Yeah, I mean,
0: well, there's I have so many things I want to say. I have so many things I want to ask you, but I do think that, just to respond to what you're saying about the new scene, and we know exactly who they are, but I think that what's interesting is that they are approaching access to the unconscious through accelerating their awareness and consciousness. Like, they're not doing anything to empty themselves out or to become vessels for the muse. It's like they're going this weird opposite direction. I like to give them the benefit of the doubt, you know. And it's, I think that, like,
1: what is this Homeric thing you have going?
0: Everything,
1: glory and the muse. And
0: I'm more old fashioned than you. I'm really old fashioned. But I think that what they're doing, the ones that I like at least, and we're not going to give anyone any free press. But I think that they, when the new autofiction works, I think it's because it's so memeified and it's so hyperconscious that it's almost like they're trying to transcend consciousness through, like, an exaggeration of consciousness. And it doesn't usually really, it doesn't work. Like, it's like an asymptotic approach. And, like, do they ever reach it? You know, I don't know. But I think that what's so interesting about what you're saying, I'm so moved by you saying, like, yeah, I got to be a poet for a year and a half, because my favorite, there's a lot of poems in here I love. I think the one that really hit me, that really made me go, oh, I know exactly, I really think I know what he's doing here, is the poem is called After Rimbaud. And the poem is just, after Rimbaud, everything is something else. Mm. And it's, you know, this is our favorite kind of poem because it's so clever. It's like so clever on playing on Rimbaud. But it's also just very simple. It's that after encountering Rimbaud, everything is, the world is changed, and also that once you're in the Rimbaud logic, like, A is not A.
1: I is another.
0: Yeah. A is not A. A equals B, and that that logic, like, permeates all these poems so intelligently. But I think that what's so beautiful about what you're saying is that you really are someone who went on this. What do we say? What's the adjective for Rimbaud? Is it Rimbaudian? Rimbaudian? I feel like there's some.
1: I think they use an L in it.
0: I think they
1: yeah,
0: put Rimbaudian, like Chauvian.
1: That comes from.
0: I don't. Yeah. That's like a weird thing. I think it's Rimbaud. If my mom hears this, she's going to be like, yeah. Leah, you know that. Come on. Right? But anyway, you really went on this. You know, symbolist journey in your youth, and you became, like, you really went on the journey of the dissolution of the senses, and you
1: for the what and the what
0: the dissolution of the senses.
1: Okay.
0: The Baudelaire, for, you know, you dissolve, you went through the excess and the derangement the derangement of the senses, and you went on that kind of poet journey, and like destroying the ego through debauchery and drugs and rock and roll and whatever, what have you. But what you're saying is that the true experience of the poetic mode, where you're receptive to the muse, or whatever you want to call it, came in lockdown.
1: Yeah. Yeah.
0: That's like the best thing I've ever heard.
1: It's strange because, yeah, it sort of just occurred. Once we got confined to our houses, and I thought, okay, whoa. Because there's a funny thing that happens, you know, as you age. When you get up to where I am, you start coming full circle, and somehow, it's happened in four or five different realms, that I found the way I was when I was, you know, in my teens and early 20s, meeting the way I am now, which this book is an example of. You know, back then I was totally about poetry, and then all of a sudden, out of nowhere, it arose again. It's nice. It gives your life this feel of a kind of that it has a form to it, which is, you know, because lives don't really have forms, but if you live long enough, it seems like, yeah, it starts adding up. But I thought that once that happened, it was going to continue. Okay, I've hit poetry, and
0: yeah.
1: But then lockdown stopped, and it went away.
0: I know. I had the same thing happen.
1: It's like now it's work again. I have to make myself write a poem if I'm going to write a poem. You know, I mean, I still keep notes, and I get like straight lines and stuff, and who knows where it'll all lead. But yeah, it was this weird little period where, you know, I got tapped by the wand, you know, and then it faded.
0: Do you want to go back to that mode, or do you feel like, okay, I did my season and my season in hell?
1: You know, I'm just playing it by ear.
0: Yeah.
1: You know, I mean, I sort of regret that
0: not
1: it went away.
0: More.
1: But I got other things to do. Mm-hmm. And other things to write, and you know, if that's the way it plays out, that's okay. I'm not, you know, it's not painful. I'm just really glad to have gotten that book out of it.
0: But you said that you were, before we started recording, you said that you were doing readings and you were crying. But that you weren't enjoying, were you not enjoying doing the reading? Were you not enjoying the crying during the readings?
1: No, we're not enjoying it. I would dread starting a reading because, you know, this is just, you know, when I look back, the first time it happened, you know, as I said, I don't give that many readings, so it's hard to get a feel for what the average reading is, because I don't give that many. But the first time this happened, where I choked up at a reading, it was a good 10 years ago. But I don't give very many readings. There are only maybe 3 or 4. I often don't give more than 1 or 2 readings a year. But after that first one, which is back about when my autobiography came out, in like 2013-14, I've given a few readings since, and that didn't reoccur. But then once this book came out, and you know, prior to it, when I was giving readings, maybe 5 or 6 readings that have been derived from the material in that book, I cried every one of them, and it's like, it's dreadful.
0: But don't you feel when you cry during a reading, don't you feel, I was saying that I think that crying can be addictive, and I think that for me, when I cry during a reading or during a performance, it's so

0: you know, I'm not good at, I don't cook. I'm not that helpful in a lot of ways. And it's like, well, let's get Leah to do the eulogy. Like, I that's my job. And if I God forbid, I would never in my life try to cry during eulogy. I try to not cry. But if I don't cry a little bit giving eulogy, it's like I didn't give it to them, you know? And I feel like it's a little bit the same with perform. Like, it's, I think that poetry readings to me often feel like giving eulogy.
1: Yeah. Well, it's not invariably that the thing that makes me cry is reading a poem that has to do with somebody who died. Mm-hmm. As, you know, I had mentioned to you that was common, but it's not, it's not always a poem like that. It can be a different poem. But I think it's a mix of that, of remembering people who have died, but also it's just the way I write poetry, it's really, I'm really exposed. Mm. More so than any other kind of work I do. I mean, more so than, like, I couldn't imagine crying when I was playing music. No, yeah. I couldn't imagine doing that. I have all kinds of protection there. but in those poems, I have no protection. You're really vulnerable because you're not hiding anything about yourself. And it's, you know, but that's part of the reason it's embarrassing, because there's something very sentimental about somebody crying about how vulnerable they are. You know, it's like...
0: It's like the meta of it. It's like, oh, I'm so vulnerable, and I'm crying about how vulnerable I am.
1: I mean, it's not like somebody's attacking me. It's just, it is, it's really humiliating, and I hate it. And it has something to do with why I haven't done as many readings.
0: I find it hard to believe that you actually don't like it. I feel like it's a discomfort.
1: Well, there can be a way it feels like, okay, yeah, I gave him a show. That, okay, he must be a poet, he's crying, you know. But no, I would much rather be able to do without it.
0: I'm trying to find the poem, the eyelids poem. What's it called? What's it called?
1: The short.
0: I love the little, short ones. I love the short ones.
1: Clever ones. There's a lot of cleverness in that book.
0: This is one of your poems. Confession. I hate and fear sentimentality, but I have to admit that when I think of the beauty of the inside of my eyelids, it almost makes me cry.
1: Yeah.
0: I love that. And I said to you before that my best friend, collaborator, fellow poet, Emily Allen, lives in the building next to you, and we were talking about that you two have seen each other on the street as neighbors, and I read her this poem, and she said that it was very comforting to know that that whatever she's going through, that Richard Howell's on the other side of the wall crying about the beauty under his eyelids. So it's, you know, I think, I don't know how, it's funny that, yeah, you hate and fear sentimentality. What, that's interesting, to not get off on the humiliation of the sentimentality, because you obviously do, but I understand it's a charged complicated thing.
1: Just the one stance on sentimentality,
0: and to hate and fear sentimentality, and to hate and fear the crying when it's so obviously, like, that's what you're striving towards. I mean, I think it makes sense

0: what you're saying, that this time in life, being closer to death, and I don't mean you dying. I mean, I've been thinking a lot about, I'm close with people who are in the final stages of life right now, and for the first time, I've started to understand, like, it's, I guess it's like that Emily Dickinson feeling of death, where death is really like a presence or a persona. Like, I always just thought of death as like, no matter how many people died, I was like, oh, that's a horrible thing that happens. You know, whether you're young or old, it's like a thing that happens in life. It's like death is just like a bad thing that happens. And now I've started realizing that death has its own being and its own presence. And it's like someone's coming. There's like,
1: yeah, there's no life without it.
0: Yeah. There's no life without it. Exactly. Yeah. There's no life without it. And, yeah. And it's also
1: And I think, you know, I mean, the thing that's scary is the pain.
0: Of dying.
1: Well, I mean, physical pain.
0: Physical pain, yeah.
1: But actual dying, I mean, that's another funny thing you see as you age, is that you kind of get prepared for it. It happens really slowly. You start losing, you know, capacities, faculties, little by little. You gain in other areas, too. You know, I mean, you've absorbed so much information over, you've learned a lot, and you keep learning. That was a great thing to find out, is that you do keep learning. But you almost, you know, you kind of get eased into it. It's not... you get kind of prepared for it by how, you know, you can't run as fast, you can't think as fast, you can't have as much sex, you're gradually winding down. it's almost merciful. And who wants to live forever? I mean, I think it would be a horrible fate. There's a cool Borges story about that subject, where some guy, some explorer, is going deeper and deeper into uncharted areas, and he comes across this desert. I'll get it wrong, but this is more or less what it is. And there are these beings sort of planted in the ground, mute but alive. And it's a long time since I read it. But anyway, he becomes aware that these are the immortals. Mm-hmm. And they've lived so long that they're just completely bored with everything and don't care and are basically inanimate, even though they're alive. to live forever would be really boring. I think maybe you're too young to be able to
0: get a handle on that. No, I've been thinking about it a lot, and I've just written something about being a vampire and what it means to be a vampire, and I'm thinking about it a lot, really deeply, and I think that there's some phrase, I think it's in the White Goddess. I don't know if it's Robert Graves who says it, but someone said, it's probably him, but that poetry is what remains of the beloved after death or after loss. It's that's what poetry is what remains of the beloved. And I hadn't really understood that, and then I had like a very intense heartbreak and then dealing with death, and I'm starting to understand that without the it's not just that without the pain and without the loss, it's like actually that the feeling of what makes something poetic, or what is poetry, the poetry that gives our life meaning, or what makes us not these immortals in the sand, these inanimate immortals, it's like it is about that, the relationship with not just loss, but with death.
1: Yeah,
0: it is.
1: Everything, Everything dies. It's just, you know, we're made out of time, and time is basically decay.
0: Yeah, and it's very moving, because I think that, you know, because of like savants like, you know, like Rimbaud or, you know, other people, there is this cultural idea, or at least, you know, in the cultures we come from, in our microcultures, there's the ideal of the poet as a young man, you know, the young poet, and the poetry of youth, and the passion and the adolescence and the fury, and like, it's that we have that, there's a place for that, but poetry is something that you can get, not that it's, you know, it's not quantifiable, but better and better at, or more and fully engaged with as you get older, and as you know, and that there's like people who write their best poems when they're 100, you know, like that. And I think that is one of the things to look forward to, is increased negative capability, increased poetic capability, because it's so hard. Cause I think that like, that's one of the things that's scary to me about getting older, is just, it's like, oh, but the poetry of, the poetic feeling of my youth, like, what if that's what I don't want to lose? I don't care about like looking older or, you know, slowing down or whatever, but it's like, I don't want to lose that fire of inspiration.
1: Yeah. Well, because it is true that most artists do their best work early.
0: Right. I mean,
1: yeah. But then there's plenty of artists who do fantastic stuff very late too. I mean, for me, the way of dealing with that danger of, you know, losing the spark is to switch mediums. Which, you know, I read a long time ago an interesting thing about that it applies to scientists too, because scientists are the same way, at the highest level, physicists, mm-hmm. The most demanding science, they very rarely do good work after
0: past
1: 30.
0: Or I
1: so.
0: Know. Yeah. It's crazy.
1: it's almost crazy. All of the great ideas in physics have come from people in their teens and 20s. They live another 50 years or whatever. But this guy, you know, Crick, the DNA guy. Mm-hmm. I'm going to get this wrong too. There were two of them. I think it was the Crick one mm-hmm. who came up with the, you know, who found the double helix and identified how the genetics works that way. He switched fields and became equally important in another scientific field. And, you know, I think that can work in art too.
0: Mm-hmm.
1: That try to keep the, you know, because it's true, one of the worst dangers in all art making is that once you learn how to do it, you tend to just stick with that. you sure see that in painting a lot. It's a syndrome where people find something that works and they just do that for the rest of their lives.
0: And their galleries.
1: And all their paintings look the same.
0: Yeah.
1: It can work to keep your mojo to, you know, go from poetry to songs, to filmmaking, to essays.
0: It's so hard for everyone in your life when you do that. It's so hard for everyone else.
1: Well, what do you mean?
0: I feel like I drive everyone so crazy because I go, I don't stick to one thing, and it's, you know, I just spent the past year totally immersed in making this album, and I had this year of poetry around this album, and now I'm going to make a movie, and then I'm going to do theater. And it's like, I think it's the way, I know that's what I have to do, but it's very taxing on the people. It's the taxing on the people around you who get used, you know, like, they're like, oh, okay, there's this guy, he's sitting in his house, he's writing his poems, like, this week we can count on him to be this guy. And then suddenly you're like rounding everyone up to do a circus, you know, and then you're trying to get them to be that, and then you're that guy, and then, and like, you really, like, I just feel like I drive everyone else crazy with that. But I do, it's the only way, it's definitely the only way to survive. And like, I used to have such fear about, you know, jack of all trades, master of none.
1: Yeah, there's a danger to that. I feel like it sorts itself out, you know, as
0: it
1: long
0: does.
1: As you, yeah. But if you have that impulse, I think it's really healthy. And, you know, it does, it keeps you fresh, you know. But you're right, there is a danger of, like, I feel like I never really learned how to arrange a song because it wasn't, I was too ignorant and I didn't really understand the importance of it. I was, you know, focused mostly on singing and writing lyrics. But I was the bass player and I just, I was nothing but a drag, a weight on the band as the bass player. And it kind of shocks me because I had such good musicians in my band that none of them just took me aside and showed me what I should be doing. And I feel like now I could put together a much better album than I ever had before because I understand what a bass is supposed to do and what, you know, what's the important things about the way songs sound. For my purposes, it's different for everybody has their own, you know, kind of policies and aesthetics that way. But all that time I was bringing out records, so in that case, it was kind of mixed, the lightness with which I took the ease of moving from one medium to another, because. But I sure have no regrets about it. I mean, that I did it. I think it's a great way to, you know, detour around getting stale. To just change, you know, just work in a whole other area.
0: Yeah, and also I also think that one of the things I love about this book, like, I'm being really responsible. I'm being really we're promoting Richard Hell's What Just Happened, published by Winter Editions. One of the things I love about this is that it's a collaboration with Christopher Wohl, because it's so seamless. I mean, it's like it's so such a unified sensibility. Oh, I have a present for you. I have two presents for you, actually. Here's one present for you. I had this in my house, and I was actually going to give it to someone else, and then I thought, oh, no, this has to go to you. Mm-hmm. It's a button.
1: Ah, what the hell?
0: It's a button that says, I'm Christopher Wohl.
1: What is that? That's really funny.
0: And you have
1: he's in town now. I've got to show him this.
0: And you have to wear it. I forget the name of the artist. Some artist at the PS1 book fair years ago made a bunch of, like, you know, I'm.
1: You'd think he would have done it like
0: Wohl's.
1: In the stencil thing that Christopher originally did.
0: But this guy uses the same font to do I'm everyone. He does like I'm Dash Snow. I'm Christopher Wohl. You know, everyone. But
1: right. But
0: you had a piece in one of your other books about what I would say if I were Christopher Wohl. And I read that and I was like, oh, you have to have I'm Christopher Wohl.
1: Well, that was weird because that was that magazine wanted to interview him. And he didn't want to do the interview. He didn't want to do an interview, so he asked me if I would write something instead.
0: As him.
1: As I can't remember exactly how, because it's not like an equivalent of an interview, but it is kind of. And we both came up with that idea together. But he asked me, when he didn't want to do the interview, he asked me if I would do some writing for the magazine instead, to substitute for that. So, yeah, that's how that came about. I wouldn't have done it on my own.
0: I love that.
1: It just arose that way.
0: And then,
1: but, yeah, we have a long history of working together. It wasn't exactly a collaboration. I don't even know if he'd read the poems first.
0: Oh, wow.
1: But I knew this body of work he was doing that I thought would make really great accompaniment to these poems. And it was these etchings he'd done. And so he did sort of variations or new versions for the book that, you know, there's 8 or 10 of them. But they weren't, you know, I chose where to put them after he gave them to me.
0: Oh, cool.
1: And they weren't done in relation to specific poems or anything. It just works that I thought went well. And I always like seeing graphics in books.
0: We have to have pictures in books.
1: Yeah. I'm a picture book guy.
0: We have to have pictures. No, all your books have beautiful, beautiful layout, beautiful paper, beautiful feel and smell. Very, very notably.
1: I'm glad you noticed that.
0: Not my God.
1: It does. I basically design
0: beautiful
1: all my
0: books.
1: Beautiful
0: books. They're really, and the weight of the paper is really beautiful.
1: This publisher is very conscious of doing books right. I mean, yeah. And he always uses the best materials. But yeah, we did butt heads a little bit about the design, and that is a collaboration, the design of that book. But I had a large hand in it, and most of my books I basically designed myself. I mean, I settle that with the publisher in advance. It is really important to me. I love the books as material objects.
0: I was carrying it around, and it was a really nice thing to have. It was a nice thing to have in the bag, and the etchings are beautiful, and they're really they made sense to me with the poems, because the poems are so much about they're so much about confinement, or like finding escape through confinement. It's about like being in the apartment, and then where can you go from within the apartment? You know, it feels like kind of the theme. It's like you're stuck in there, but you're going everywhere. And there's a really nice. Do you want to read a poem?
1: If you'd like.
0: I'd love you to read. Can you read this? Can you read this poem? Unable, about unable to leave the apartment.
1: Let me see.
0: I would read it, but I'll read another one. I'd love you to read it.
1: Okay.
0: It's a longer one. It's not that long.
1: Is there
0: more light?
1: Yeah. Can we get that overhead light? That will work. Yeah, just pointed the paper.
0: I'll be really impressed if you cry.
1: Just like the graphics, you'll be embarrassed of a lot.
0: I said I'll be really impressed if you cry.
1: I won't cry on this one. I'm going to let you down. Like the graphics, the titles on these were just sort of snap decisions. I mean, where the graphics went, I just did that in 10 minutes. Put this one by this poem, and this one by that poem, this one on the left side, this one on the right side, blah, blah. For the titles, it took like 5 minutes. I just went through the book, because maybe 3 of the poems had titles already.
0: Oh, you don't write usually with titles.
1: I write. I'm a real title oriented for book titles.
0: Yeah.
1: But for poem titles, not normally. I mean,
0: that's interesting.
1: You know, maybe 10% of them have a title it just immediately feels right. Mm. The rest, I just write the poem that, and then have to decide what to call it. And I don't put much, I don't pay much attention to it. I probably should have called them all by their first lines. That would be the classic way of doing it. It probably would have made more sense. But anyway, okay, I'll read this. It's called Unable. And it's from this book, What Just Happened, that I wrote during the pandemic. It also has a long essay in it and notebook excerpts. But this is a poem called Unable. Unable to travel or even leave the apartment much, I wonder how close I can come to traveling in my mind. There's the famous passage in A Rebours where, I don't know how to pronounce it, this French, where that's a book that's translated into English as Against Nature, A Rebours, where Desert Saint, who's the lead character, where Desert Saint decides against visiting London because he realizes he's already gone there and contemplating it. That made me happy when I found it. Nature as a vulgar form of imagination. That's a kind of symbolist concept. And that book is a famous book from that era, the French symbolist. As a vulgar form of imagination. Ennui, a subset of laziness, is largely the fear of being disturbed. I ought to know. But here, let me try to go to London. For some reason, I'm seated uncomfortably amidst the rustic wood of this weird private club. I think it was this place called the Groucho Club.
0: Yes.
1: Famous place in London. This weird private club someone once took me to. Okay, I'm in the British Museum, but something's missing. Or in that kind rock photographer's humbling bed, which could happen anywhere. I could definitely imagine the airplane ride, but London itself, if only. Nature is the mind that has imagined oneself. Still, there are a lot of surprise mental destinations too. This poem is as specific as words, definitions, and line syntax, and enjambment, and much more, but look away and it's lost, except for whatever slight alteration to one's unconscious may have ensued. Here I am, where the books dominate, like cabinets of views on walls surrounding me, and in piles, there is no overhead light. How else could everything in this room be represented? Maybe by its shadows? Sometimes I feel like the Ancient Mariner, as Coleridge must have, at least a little, buttonholing people with my woes and sins. But they dominate me as the books do the room, at least for now. Why are shadows associated with wrong and pain and failure? It's not that hard to think of reasons. But those same reasons could underlie poetry. I'm told Plato thought that everything we see is shadows. Reality removed a dimension or two, and he wanted to outlaw poetry. But the shadow idea itself is poetry.
0: Beautiful, thank you. That's so cool. Yeah, I think I love, there's so many poems in your
1: I know, that's very pandemic poem.
0: It's very pandemic, but it's
1: trapped in my room.
0: But that doesn't, it doesn't diminish it. I think that for so many of us, I think there's something about when we talk about pandemic art or, you know, COVID art or something, that it's like a way of minimizing it. But it really was, you know, and of course, you know, it was tragic and we lost loved ones and it was terrible. We all, you know, terrible suffering. I'm not, you know, it's not just like a personal poetic, you know, fugue state we were in. But I think for a lot of us, it was this like really magical, you know, for better or for worse, really magical transformative time, and it's not.
1: I kind of miss it.
0: I miss totally. It terribly.
1: Yeah.
0: I miss it terribly, and I think we all do, and we all said, like, we will never miss this. We will be so, like, I remember just thinking, like, God, if I can ever just, like, you know, if I can ever just hug my friends, if I can ever just, like, touch people without a fear of, like, I'll change my way, everything, you know, like, I'll change everything, I'll be good, like, I'll never yeah. miss this, I'll never want it right. again, like, it's all, like, it can't possibly be worth it, but it was this, this, like, chrysalis time of becoming and of reevaluating imagination and dream.
1: Right.
0: And
1: yeah, it was like almost everybody got to feel like what it is to be old, in the sense that, yeah, you looked back. Mm. You had to reevaluate everything. I mean, because that's a big thing about getting old, is inevitably you think, okay, what does it all add up to? And when you're in that situation, like the pandemic, where you the future is completely unknown, and there's a lot of danger, and there's sirens all the time, and people are dying all around you. And it also, like, not only gives you that thing where you're reassessing stuff, but you just get ultra sensitized to everything because the anxiety is so high. But it was interesting coming out of it too. I feel like there was something to learn from that I'd never really grasped across the decades. But you know, you can see when you read history and stuff. But I'd never felt it firsthand how some random development in your environment, society, nation, location, whatever, like that pandemic was, can have these, can have this collateral damage or whatever that's long-term that was impossible to predict. Mm-hmm. Like the way that people don't go into offices anymore.
0: Mm-hmm.
1: You know what I mean? Like the way the world changed because of that pandemic. That had nothing to do with everybody's afraid they're going to die across a certain period. But all these other, you know, repercussions that are ongoing.
0: Yeah, it's never,
1: just weird to see that happen.
0: It's so weird, and it's so weird how it creates, yeah, like a poetic mood, and it has these serious historical repercussions, and it makes me think about what my pandemic poetry experience was.
1: Is that a scarf?
0: That?
1: Is that a scarf?
0: Yeah, you want a scarf?
1: Can I have
0: Yeah, it? Of course.
1: I don't want to put my whole big coat on.
0: I was thinking the same thing. I was like, a little bit of layer. That's so sweet. I know, I don't want to have full layers, just like a little. I have my jacket. That's what I need. Yeah, that's jacket. A nice little scarf, right?
1: Mm.
0: You say I smell good?
1: Yeah.
0: That's a really good transition, because that scarf smells like this cologne that I was wearing that is supposedly the cologne Napoleon wore.
1: What? Oh,
0: yeah. And it was given to me because, I'm not going to go on and on, but it was given to me because during the pandemic, I became possessed by... Lord Byron.
1: Okay. You mean possessed or preoccupied?
0: Possessed.
1: He took you over.
0: He took me over. He hasn't totally let go. And
1: okay.
0: And Emily, who I was talking about earlier,
1: wasn't he lame? Like
0: crippled. Yeah, he's got a foot problem. I also have a foot problem.
1: You do?
0: Yeah. He also was born in the Call.
1: In where?
0: In the Call, which is when you're born in an amniotic sac. So... Some babies are born in this like shimmering amniotic sac that has
1: really?
0: To be punctured.
1: Huh.
0: And Irish people who are really superstitious.
1: That happened to you?
0: Think it means that you're special and magical. We both were born in the Call. We
1: wow.
0: both grew up with single mothers. We both
1: Call,
0: C-A-U-L,
1: right?
0: Yeah.
1: Yeah, okay.
0: We have a lot in common, but I became possessed. Emily became Shelley.
1: Became what?
0: Became possessed by Percy Shelley. our friend.
1: Oh, Shelley. Well, what? You like alternated?
0: No, she's Shelley and I'm Byron. We made a film about it. We made a play about it. It took over our lives.
1: Wait.
0: There's a lot to say.
1: I thought you just switched to say you.
0: No, I'm Byron. She's Shelley.
1: Who's Shelley?
0: Emily.
1: Emily, okay. Your neighbor. I thought you were saying you. Okay.
0: No, I don't. Okay. I don't know anything about Shelley.
1: Okay.
0: But I brought another present for you. We're not going to talk that much about this.
1: I'm a Keats guy myself.
0: Our Keats. We had a Keats, and she died.
1: Oh no.
0: She literally died.
1: Oh no.
0: Well,
1: Shelley's next.
0: I know. I mean, well, Emily has outlived Shelley, thank God. I'm 36, so this is I'm Byron's age when he died. So this year is very important for me. I have to get all his work done.
1: Okay.
0: I have to get all his work done this year or something terrible is going to happen. Because I feel like this is, I mean, I'm not superstitious about numbers, but I'm very aware of being 36 and he's got some unfinished business. And we became Byron and Shelley. A lot happened. We went to the house in Switzerland.
1: But this was going on during the pandemic.
0: It started right before the pandemic.
1: Okay.
0: And the process had started. And then during the pandemic, then we actually started writing poems. Because before that, we were just, and actually, just gonna go with my instinct. I wanted to read quickly.
1: See, I was never able to get going, except, you know, like conceptually with
0: Shelley
1: or Byron.
0: We don't care about their poems. Keats is we don't give a shit. It's
1: their lives.
0: It's not just their lives. I think you said it best, actually, Richard, and I'm going to read one of your short poems. I think you said it best when you said in your poem called The Souls, you said, "I like the souls of the poets I love more than I like their poems." It's as if the poems roughly correspond to their author's being, and I'm temporarily rescued by how my own being is arranged to more closely resemble theirs as I read.
1: But that has to do with reading the poems.
0: It has to do with reading that does have to do with reading the poems. You got me there. But I think I will say with Byron that first it was just him. It was the life. I read a few biographies that really got me. Now I love his poems. If there's one Byron poem to read, it's Childe Harold's Pilgrimage.
1: Okay.
0: The third canto.
1: Yeah.
0: And in it, the third canto, he is addressing his daughter who he didn't raise. And he's talking to his daughter about how it's better that he won't be there for her. And it's like, it's devastating. Yeah. It every time makes me cry. And he wrote that part of that poem. It's all linking up. He wrote that poem when he was staying in Villa Diodati with Shelley and Mary Shelley and Claire Claremont and John Polidori, and they were all in that house.
1: He did Frankenstein.
0: And when Mary Shelley wrote Frankenstein. And I'm writing something about this right now, so I'm preoccupied again, but in 1816, when that happened, that whole moment where Byron wrote his really good poems, Mary Shelley wrote Frankenstein, John Polidori basically invented the concept of the modern vampire. He wrote a story called The Vampire that was just him being mad at Byron for being a vampire. And in doing so...
1: I had a vampire period, too, by the way.
0: Oh, did you think...
1: My first book is called The Voidoid, and it's about a vampire.
0: I didn't even know that.
1: No, it's pretty...
0: I didn't even know that. No, I have to read it. Did you feel like a vampire?
1: I totally identified as a vampire.
0: I'm trying to get out of it.
1: This was when I was 20, maybe.
0: Yeah, maybe see, I'm too old for it. When you're 20, you are a vampire. You really felt like a vampire.
1: I felt like I was taking everybody else's life force.
0: I know, it's to live. Hard. How do you stop doing that? Advice. Psychic advice from Richard Hall. Because you do.
1: I'm not gonna give that secret away online.
0: It's so hard. It's really hard when you're doing it. Because I really am trying to reform. And it's now like a trendy kind of thing, like gaslighting being like an energy vampire.
1: And gaslighting like, is what?
0: It's like a trendy online thing to talk about people being energy vampires and saying like, how do you know if you're dealing with an energy vampire?
1: We lived in the shadows.
0: It's that people are. Colin.
1: What's it? Colin Robinson.
0: The witch.
1: Colin Robinson.
0: No.
1: He's the original energy vampire. You haven't watched. Is that what it's called? We Live in the Shadows.
0: What We Do in the Shadows.
1: What We Do in the Shadows.
0: Oh yeah, the TV. I saw the movie, but I've never seen the TV show.
1: Oh, I've seen the movie too, but it was a long time ago. I love those. Yeah.
0: We love.
1: And Colin Robinson. He's. I'd never heard of that. Phenomenon of the energy vampire. But Colin Robinson, he's like out of you. Do you know the Jim Thompson book, The Killer Inside Me?
0: No.
1: Do you know Jim Thompson at all?
0: Nope.
1: He's like really extreme pulp noir fiction. And he wrote this one old book about a sheriff in Texas who was a killer, but his real M.O., how he got his kicks as a psychotic, was to bore people to death. He'd never have anything to say to anybody that wasn't about the weather or a complete cliche. He was just the person you don't want to meet and have to stand around talking to. And that was his mode. Is that?
0: Yeah.
1: But so the Conan Robinson's the same way.
0: Right.
1: The vampire. And is that what you mean by energy vampire?
0: No,
1: just sucks away.
0: No, it's the kind of energy. I don't know. Energy vampire is, I mean, that's one kind, but I think it's what I think of when I think of energy vampire and what I've been accused of being is.
1: Andy Warhol?
0: Yeah. But that's being like a cipher.
1: That gets all of his ideas from other people and exploits them for his works.
0: Well, there's that, but then there's also just energetically, like I think for someone like.
1: I mean, I'm a huge Andy Warhol admirer.
0: Yeah, me too.
1: But he did. He was called at the factory.
0: Yeah.
1: You know what was it? It was like a combination of.
0: Oh, Cinderella, Drella, because they called him Drella because it was Drella, Cinderella plus Dracula.
1: Dracula.
0: And I think you're like Bowie, you know, vampires like David Bowie. But I think what I'm worried about is, I don't have that problem. I don't have the taking ideas or exploiting, but it's just the feeding off of energy. Like, you know, I spend time with people and I get very deep in with them and very inspired or excited and going, and then I see them getting more and more
1: depleted
0: and tired, and I'm just getting started, and it's like I can see the graph, and I start panicking and I go like, oh no, well, let me slow down, and once the process has started, you can't turn back because I get so much from people, and then it's like it's 4 a.m. and I'm, you know. And I don't even take drugs. And I'm just up talking, and they fell asleep. And then they're exhausted for 3 days. And it's like...
1: But in a way, that's part of the beauty of being a vampire, is that despair that's mixed into it.
0: Yeah.
1: That voluptuous despair of your fate to just take and take and take.
0: Yeah.
1: Yeah, that's
0: part of what we like about it.
1: Yeah.
0: But the process, yeah, and it's the voluptuous despair of, the love of one's own fate, the inevitability of it. You can't help yourself. It's animal nature.
1: And that thing of being immortal is like, it's the saddest thing in the world, mm-hmm. And in the most delicious way.
0: It is. It is. But I do think I'm really, I'm glad we got here because I think that it's. We've come around because we started off the conversation so sage. We were so sage-like talking about, we don't want to be immortal and we want to get older and learn and face death. And we've come to that, but it's been a lifetime of the other thing. It's been a lifetime of the other
1: Reveling
0: in the immortality, Because it is, you know, it's relative, the immortality, but we've had it, you know, we've had, we know what it's like. We know what it's like to be immortal. And you choose to give it up, you know? But yeah, so you feel like you found a way to, you feel like we don't need the secrets, but you feel like you've mended your ways. You've stopped. Do you know how, is there hope for other young vampires? Like, do you know, is there a way to stop feeding off of other people and feeding off of
1: yourself? I think you should accept yourself.
0: Horrible.
1: Are your friends complaining?
0: Some of them. Some of them are really accepting, and some of them complain. And then sometimes, usually they complain in the moment, and then they come back and they go, "Oh, I just needed to recharge. You know, I'm back for more. Keep feeding."
1: I think you should, maybe if it really bothers you, you should just come up with another name for it. Vampire has all these negative connotations.
0: Yeah,
1: it's true. You know, make it, house mother.
0: There's got to be some good Sanskrit word for like.
1: No, you love being a vampire. Who are you kidding?
0: I do love being a vampire. I think I've written it out of myself to an extent with some of the stuff I've just done. I think the cycle has ended. I don't feel. I'm not in the state of autotrophic. I don't feel like. I can feel the tiredness, which is good. It means, you know, I can feel the exhaustion.
1: You're wearying?
0: I'm a little sick of myself, which is good, because I think it comes in cycles, you know. It comes in cycles. But I think that I think that there's like a time to wear a different hat, you know. Like you go through the feeding frenzy and then,
1: well, you know,
0: what are you going
1: to
0: do with it?
1: Like practical way that it's always there is to... is to exploit it in the sense that
0: exactly
1: make a work that like the novel I'm talking about, the Voidoid, make a work that captures it in amber, you know.
0: Did writing the Voidoid help you stop feeling like a vampire?
1: I think it did, though. I think it, you know, I think it was a delusion. I think I remained a vampire, but it's still.
0: Yeah, but you felt better about
1: it. Yeah, I reconciled myself to it, or somehow by the.
0: And you wrote that when you were 20?
1: Yeah, 21.
0: How'd you write a novel when you were 21?
1: It's not very long.
0: Right.
1: Oh, I could tell you exactly how I wrote it. I was living on 10th Street, between. Second and third.
0: Miles away. Miles away from where you live now.
1: What about it?
0: I'm saying miles and miles away. You've come so far.
1: Oh, yeah.
0: You traveled so far.
1: And overlooking the graveyard at St. Mark's Church. to write this book, I rented a little room across the street. I mean, that's one of the nicest blocks in the village, Lower East Side, that block on 10th Street there. It's all brownstones and big trees, and it's very peaceful and pretty. But there was a building across the street, which it dawned on me had to be like a SRO. You know what that means?
0: I know what an SRO is. I never knew what it stood for, though.
1: You never knew what?
0: What does it stand for?
1: Single room occupancy.
0: Single room occupancy, of course.
1: Yeah, it's for, you know, people just above the level of homeless.
0: Yeah.
1: And buildings get zoned that way, where they're just for, it's one room. And, yeah, it was like a room the size of most people's bathrooms with a cot in it and a dresser. That I rented for $16 a week, to go write this book. And I kept a typewriter there that I had taken a hammer to so that nobody would steal it. And I was all done it and shit. Because you could like slip the lock on the door with like a cigarette pack, you know, or a piece of paper. Anyway, and I would go over there every day with a bottle of wine, and I would write till I finished a whole page while I drank, and then I would pass out. And so that's how I wrote that whole book when I was 21.
0: Such discipline.
1: Every once in a while, I'd have Bromolar with codeine from the drugstore for dessert. Like, I wouldn't do it while I was writing, but...
0: if you could make it through a paper.
1: Yeah.
0: Wow.
1: I think I got... that writing one page was a kind of trick, you know, that I think I picked up from an interview with Ernest Hemingway. I've told this story before. That's another thing, when you live long enough and you give enough interviews.
0: Yeah, you just push buttons.
1: Yeah. If I saw somebody repeating the same shit in interviews, it would really annoy me, but I'm indulging myself.
0: You have to do it. It's a new audience.
1: Where he recommended writing a set quantity and stopping right at that when you've hit it, you know, whether it's, 300 words or a page or two pages or whatever, because then you're... caught in mid-thought, and you have a way to pick up when you go back.
0: Like Lacanian analysis.
1: What kind of analysis?
0: That's the principle of
1: Lacanian analysis. Really? How does that work?
0: I'm preoccupied by it because I just decided yesterday that I'm quitting. I'm quitting.
1: A Lacanian.
0: Yeah, I've been doing Lacanian analysis for a year, and I decided to quit. And but the principle of that is exactly the same, which is that they do, while you're on the couch, for no set time, you could be talking for 2 minutes, you could be talking for 40 minutes, and you're mid-sentence, usually, and you're saying, like, and I don't feel guilty, I just, and then she goes, stop, right there, and she cuts you off. Mid-thought, or maybe you've just said, like, yeah, and I guess, like, that's the crux of it, is I'm, you know, mad at my mother, or whatever, and then that's it, stop. And then you have to pick up right where you left off, the next session.
1: Who's taking the notes?
0: She's no notes.
1: But, I mean, how do you just learn immediately,
0: you kind of just
1: keep
0: learn
1: the last couple of sentences in your mind?
0: Well, what's funny is I never make a note of what I just said. Of what just happened, I just walk out, and then I'm walking back over there, and I'm like, what the fuck was I talking about? And then as soon as I get in the room, I remember, I like lay down, it's like a Pavlovian. I just remember I lay down, and then I'm like,
1: right.
0: Oh God, I was talking about that thing.
1: Oh, yeah.
0: And then you pick up, and sometimes you forget, but
1: yeah.
0: But it's very like, I think in French they call it the coupé, and it's very violent, you know, and it's. I like it because it serves as it's like a forced poetic line break, and it disrupts the meaning of what you're saying, and maybe you're about to just go through your same old grooves, you know. I don't feel guilty, I just feel, you know, I just feel bad that I did this, and then instead you go, I don't feel guilty, period.
1: Right.
0: And then you're like, I don't know, maybe I don't feel guilty, maybe I don't feel guilty, you know. And then you have a new thought, and it disrupts... It disrupts the ego and disrupts the...
1: Do you think that the therapist is specifically, deliberately picking out the place to stop based on what you've just said? Or is it, like, more random? I mean, in other words, you're saying that because you get stopped at that point, it gets a special significance.
0: Mm-hmm.
1: Does the therapist choose that?
0: Yeah, I think it's both. I think part of the reason analysis works when it does work is because of the mystification. Like, you have to feel like they're kind of a magician, you know, like they have to feel
1: right.
0: There has to be an aura.
1: Like, it's like the Wizard of Oz. Right?
0: There's a little Wizard of Oz going like, on, you know, and it's
1: they're like dazzling you with their powers,
0: the unknown, you know, and so it's like
1: their fake powers.
0: Yeah, and I think that sometimes it's very obvious, and when she stops, it's like, okay, Leah, enough. You know, or like, okay. Or like you said it, okay. We got it. And then sometimes it is this, like, wow. Like it. Sometimes it is this, like, feeling of being in the presence of, like, yeah, like a superior poet almost, like someone whose sensibility is more elevated. And I go like, whoa, oh my God, like that's gonna totally fuck up my brain, you know. And then I'm like, maybe I can have a new thought. Maybe I can be free from the banality of my neurosis. Maybe she can like save me with this. New way. And it was, you know, it's kind of like you had a thing, you said something in, I think I took a note, you said something in one of the poems about, or maybe it's in the essay about why, maybe I didn't write it down, but basically you were just saying like why, oh, here it is, no, you were talking about Nabokov and about Nabokov being inimitable and how we're, you know, why we're so hung up on Nabokov, basically. You said, Nabokov, inimitable, impossible to anticipate his methods, for the very reason that characterizes good work. The author is going beyond the possible, the author is going beyond the possible and rivals reality, no life or its recollection, which is not predictable. And, like, that's like why Nabokov is so. Why he's inimitable and why he makes us so crazy is that he has that quality that's kind of what you're looking for in analysis, like that surprising new phrase that, oh, it's a totally new way of looking at something. And like, it's like the crack in the reality.
1: It's
0: like,
1: funny because that little passage there must have come from the notebook part.
0: Yes, the notebook part.
1: And I don't remember that exactly, but definitely, especially in light of what you just said, it struck me about him that the way that he brings a scene to life is
0: Picnic
1: that,
0: Lightning.
1: Pardon me?
0: That's in the second page of Picnic Lolita, lightning. The parentheses, yeah. Picnic Lightning.
1: The death in the...
0: It's the best. It's the best thing ever.
1: Is that he picks out a detail in the scene that could have seemed superficially completely meaningless, but he picks out some detail in the moment of what he's describing that somehow serves to just bring it to life for you. Like, you know, he'll have a guy having diarrhea on the train. Like, you wouldn't normally use that in a description of something that's happening to somebody. That they happen to have diarrhea. What is that? What does that tell you? Give you as, but it brings it to life.
0: No, and it's so specific that you think that's why he's so genius. Is that he does something that's so specific that you think, oh, that must have really happened. It's so specific,
1: exactly.
0: But you know it didn't.
1: Yeah,
0: and that's what makes you go like, oh, he's a fucking genius. Is that it's like it's you think, you know, it's not like with someone like Tolstoy. Who also makes you crazy? You're reading it, and you're like, "These conversation must have all just happened," and they did. And Tolstoy famously like stole everything from his wife's diaries. You know, like that's how he did it because it's so specific and true to life. He just took it, you know, and that's one way to do it. But Nabokov goes that extra mile where you think like, "That's so good. That must have really happened." And you're like, "No, he made it up." He actually made it up. It's from the unconscious, and it's like, it's what you said. It rivals reality. It's like so, but the feeling of it is the surprising newness entering in, and that's a.
1: I think we
0: are we so beyond? I know. Is that the done or the 10 minutes? Things are over. So over. Yeah. Well, I will just say the reason I was rambling about Byron and Shelley was because I was going to say that I do think that. The pandemic time was for me like The Year Without a Summer, 1816. And it was this strange natural disaster kind of moment where we didn't know how our lives were going to be affected, but it was this like very fertile, poetic.
1: Yeah, it was also part of it because we had no other responsibilities.
0: And we were getting money from the government.
1: And I that felt to me like a whole lot of what freed me, you know. But it's not as if

0: You really have nothing to do. I mean, otherwise, you just, what would you have done? You'd be going out anyway and trying to figure out how to scrape up, a livelihood.
1: Yeah, universal basic income would make us all poets.
0: Yeah.
1: That's the plug. It's true.
0: Yep.
1: It's true. Well, Richard, there's so much more to say, but I will just say that I'm so grateful for this opportunity to talk to you and to read this book. And if people are listening, you might not get to sit down with Richard, but you can sit down and read Richard Hell's What Just Happened. And it's really, we barely even scratched the surface of this book, but it's a beautiful book. It's a beautiful addition, and great gift to get yourself. And do you have anything else you want to say?
0: Yeah. Thanks,
1: It was
0: Leah.
1: so
0: It was
1: great.
0: great. It was
1: Thank you
0: really
1: so
0: nice to
1: much.
0: talk to you.
2: Thank you. We are live here in Chinatown. So that was the readings from our contributors to Ulysses. The only thing that's new is us. We are here, and so please stop by if you're interested. There are a fair number of people here. You can hear them now if I just turn on these ambient mics ever so slightly so as for you to get a little taste of them. Here? Maybe? Are we hearing it? Can we hear them? I see them. I see them. I think maybe the room is there. You just have to find the room. So I'm gonna let Angela say something to you right now, or she's gonna talk to you about what is feedback, Angela? Can you tell us what feedback is? I know some of you heard some feedback earlier, and our sound engineer maybe could tell you just for a second about what feedback is and how that happens. So we can all learn a little bit about radio and how electronics inputs and outputs work, so we all know what to do when that happens to us. Because I think I've heard feedback at many, many events. So here is Angela.
3: Lots and lots of this mic. You can hear that we are mingling, mixing, and mingling. It was a lovely reading, several readings, I should say. Anna's piece is right now. Yes, feedback. Feedback is what happens when your gain is too high and your speakers are too loud, which is a problem that we momentarily had. But Greta is amazing. She kept her cool and fixed everything. So. We are continuing on with our regularly scheduled program. And here we are with a lovely little track. What are we listening to, Anna?
2: We are listening to Ulysses, the movie. So just tune in here. We have Ulysses, and as well as some of our contributors who are not able to join us tonight. So we are looking forward to, we kind of intermix them, splice them into Ulysses. Just like, you know, we're not here to be polite, so we just kind of just, you know, cut in where we feel necessary. And I want to thank everyone who contributed to our publication, Ulysses, The Only Thing That's New Is Us. And also to everyone who's here tonight. So yeah. We are here all night. We are open 11 to 11, so come on by. We'll be playing more Ulysses and probably some fun summer tracks for you this evening. So thank you. Stay tuned. Montez Press Radio coming at you from Chinatown.
4: Wait, by God. Yes, wait, yes, hold on. He was on the cars this morning when I laid out the deck. Union with a younger stranger, neither dark nor fair you met before. I thought it meant him. please no cheating, no

0: They all write about some woman in their poetry. Well, I suppose you won't find many like me. Where softly sighs of love the light guitar, where poetry is in the air. I'm sure he's very distinguished. I'd like to meet a man like that. God, not those other rock. Sight of young, those fine young men I could see down in Margaret Strand bathing place from the side of the rock. Standing up in the sun naked like a god or something. And then plunging into the sea with them. Why aren't all men like that? There'd be some consolation for a woman. Like that lovely little statue he bought. I could look at him all day long. There's real beauty in poetry for you. I often felt I wanted to kiss him all over. Also his lovely young cock there, so simply. I wouldn't mind taking him in my mouth if nobody was looking. As if it was asking you to suck it. So clean and white he looked with his boyish face. I would too in half a minute. Even if some of it went down. But it's only overgrown with you. It's not dangerous. He's so clean compared with those pigs of men, I suppose. Never dream of washing it from one year's end to the other than most of them. Only that's what gives the women moustaches. I'm sure he'd be glad if I could only get in with a handsome young poet at my age. I'd throw them the first thing in the morning till I see if the wish card comes out. I'll read and study all I can find, or learn a bit off by heart. I knew who he liked, so he won't think me stupid if he thinks all women are the same. And I can teach him the other part. I'll make him feel all over him till he half faints under me. Then he'll write about me lover and mistress publicly, too. With our two photographs in all the papers when he becomes famous. Oh, but then what am I going to do about him, though? He's all very well a husband, but you can't fool a lover. No, that's no way for him. Has he no manners, nor no refinement, nor no nothing in his nature? Slapping us behind like that on the bottom, because I didn't call him Hugh. He's no Venus, doesn't he poetry from a cabbage? That's what you get for not keeping them in their proper place. Pulling off his shoes and trousers there on the chair before me so barefaced without even asking permission and standing out that vulgar way in the half of a shirt they wear to be admired. Of course he's right enough in the way to pass the time as a joke. Sure, he might as well be in bed with what? With a lion. God, I'm sure he'd have something better to say for himself, an old lion would. Oh, well, I suppose it's because I was so plump and tempting in my short petticoat that I can't resist. They excite myself sometimes. It's well for men all the amount of pleasure they get out of a woman's body. They're so round and white for them always. I wished I was one myself for change. Just to try with that thing they have swelling upon you so hard and at the same time so soft when you touch it. Men again all over. They can pick and choose what they please. A married woman or a forest widow or a girl for their different tastes. And all that we're to be always chained up. They're not going to be chaining me up, no damn fear. Once I start, jealousy. Why can't we remain friends over it instead of quarreling? What else will we give them all those desires for, Captain? I can't help it if I'm young still, Captain. It's a wonder I'm not an old frivolous hag before my time, living with him so cold, never embracing him except sometimes when he's asleep. The wrong end of me, not knowing, I suppose, who he has. Manners would kiss a woman's bottom and throw my hat at her. After that, he'd kiss anything unnatural. Well, we haven't one atom of any kind of expression in us. All of us the same two lumps of lard. Before I ever do that to a man. Dirty brutes. A mere thought is enough. I kiss the feet of you, Senorita. Yes, I know. Nobody understands his cracked ideas but me. Still, of course, a woman wants to be embraced 20 times a day. To make her look young. No matter by who. She longs to be in love or loved by somebody. If the fellow you want isn't there. Sometimes, by the Lord God, I was thinking, would I go around by the quays there some dark evening when nobody'd know me and pick up a sailor off the sea that'd be hot on for it and not care a pin who I was, only to do it off up in a gate somewhere. One of those wild-looking gypsies in Rathfarnham, that blackguardly. Looking fellow with the fine eyes peering the switch, attack me in the dark, ride me up against the wall without a word, or a murderer, anybody. I mean, I suppose the half of those sailors are rotten again with disease. Or a new one, a big cunt or something like that. Winds that waft my sighs to death. So well, he may sleep and sigh. the great suggester, Dom Polder de la Flora. I mind of his slouching around down in the kitchen to get his lordship his breakfast while he's rolled up like a mummy. Will I indeed? Did you ever see me running? I'd just like to see myself at it. Show them attention, they treat you like dirt. I don't care what anybody says. It'd be much better for the world to be governed by the women in it. You wouldn't see women going and killing one another and slaughtering them. It's a poor case that those that have a fine son are apart from that sense. To be able to make one wasn't my fault. We came together when I was watching the two dogs walking her behind in the middle of the naked street. Disheartened me altogether. I suppose I wouldn't have buried him in that little woolly jacket I knitted crying for me. I'd give it to some poor child. But I knew well I'd never have another. Our first death to it was. We were never the same since. Oh, I'm not going to think myself into the dreams of the I wonder why he wouldn't stay the night. Ruining himself, the life he has. Still, it's a lovely hour. So silent. I want to tell him every scrap. Serving him. For his own fault upon him, doubtless. Oh, much about it, if that's all the harm ever we did in this vale of tears. God knows it's not much. Doesn't everybody normally hide it? I suppose that's what a woman's supposed to be there for. Or he wouldn't have made us the way he did, so attractive, you know. As for them saying there's no God, I'll give a snap of my two fingers for all their learning. Why don't they go and create something? Then they'll be howling for the priest and they'd die in hell. Why do they're afraid of hell on account of their bad conscience? Why is no one there? Who was the first person in the universe before there was anybody that made it all? Who? No. That they don't know. Neither do they. They might as well try to stop the sun from rising tomorrow. The sun shines from the shed the day we were lying on the rhododendrons on Hope Head. A grey tweed suit and a straw hat. The day I got him to propose to me, yes. First I gave him a bit of seed cake out of his mouth. It was leap year like now, yes. 16 years ago. My God. After that long kiss, I nearly lost my breath. Yes. So we have flowers all over. And no one has gone yet. That was the end of the day. And the sunshine is going to be. Yes. That was why I liked him. I saw him in the store. That's what a woman is. I knew I could always get around him if I gave him any pleasure I could. Leading him on until he asked me to say yes. And I wouldn't answer the first, only looked out over the sea and sky. A little deep down in the mind. Oh, the sea crimson sometimes like fire. The glorious sunsets and the fig trees in the yard and garden, yes. All queer little streets and pink and green yellow houses and rose gardens and jessamine and gardens. That you brought as a girl around the flowers of the mountain. And put the rose in my hair, the Andalusian girl, to show you the way back here. And the kids say, oh, my God. And I thought, what else was in the room? And then I asked him if my eyes to ask again. And then I asked him, who's that girl? I said, yes, my mom didn't do it. First I put my arms in the room. And drove down to his head, looking my breast all perfume like a chase. And his heart was going like mad. Yes, I said. Yes, I will. Yes.
1: This is a short reading from Holy Erasure, chapter 11 of Ulysses by James Joyce. When I set out to do this work, I wondered what was interesting to me about this chapter. Ulysses in general is not a text that's very heavily focused on the women. If anything, more the women are seen as a collection of stories by other people. largely, and sexually involved. But chapter 11 was kind of and features two very, very lively barmaids named Miss Kennedy and Miss Deuce. And when I did this erasure, I decided to just focus on Kennedy and Deuce by removing all the actions taken and dialogue spoken by them. So some pages didn't have anything left, or very much left, but some pages were largely focused on Kennedy and Deuce. I'm reading from the second part of the chapter, which is a lot of Kennedy and Deuce picking up on the Miss Kennedy served two gentlemen with tankards of cool stout. She passed a remark. Did she know where the Lord Lieutenant was going? No, she couldn't say. But it would be in the paper. No trouble. She waved about her outspread, independent, searching, the Lord Lieutenant, her pinnacles of hair, slow moving, Lord Lieutenant. Miss Deuce, engaging, Lydia Deuce, bowed to suave solicitor George Lindwell, gentleman, entering. Good afternoon, she gave her moist a lady's hand in his firm clasp. Yes, she was back to the old ding-dong again. By the sandwich bell in screening shadow, Lydia, her bronze and nose, a lady's grace, gave and withheld, as in cool blood's eau de mille, Nina, to tankers, to her pinkies of gold. Beaming, Lydia for Lidwell squeaked, scarcely here so ladylike, the muse unsqueaked, a rare pop. Clap, clop, clap, encore, Lydia Deuce, Mina Kennedy, bronze Miss Deuce and gold Miss Mina. Miss Kennedy smirked, disturbing, coral lips at first, at second, she did not mind. Mina Kennedy served, Lydia admired, admired. Miss Deuce withdrew her satin arm, reproachful, pleased. Don't make half so free, said she, till we are better acquainted. But she did not believe. She asked him, was that so? Miss Deuce, Miss Lydia, did not believe. Miss Kennedy, Mina, did not believe. Miss Dew did not. Miss Ken, Lid, Lydia, well. Deuce now. Deuce Lydia, bronze and rose. She had a gorgeous, simply gorgeous time. And look at the lovely shell she wore. To the end of the bar, to him she bore lightly a spiked and winding seahorn that he, George Lidwell, solicitor, might hear. Listen, she bade him. She held it to her own, and through she sifted light pale gold in contrast glided to hear. Bronze by a weary gold, anear, afar, they listened. Her ear too is a shell, the peeping lobe, been to the seaside, lovely seaside, skin tanned raw, should have put on cold cream first to make it brown, buttered toast. Oh, and that lotion, mustn't forget. Fever near her mouth, your head it simply, hair braided over, shell with seaweed. Why do they hide their ears with seaweed hair? And Turks the mouth, why? Her eyes over the sheet. Yash map. Find the way in, a cave, no admittance except on business. The sea, they think, singing, reward. The blood it is, soups in the ears of the air. Well, it's a sea, hopeless of life. Wonderful, so distinct. Charming, sincerely, and unanswering video on Lidwell's smile. From the forsaken shell, Miss Mina glided to her table to wait. No, she was not so lonely, archly Miss Deuce's head let Mr. Lidwell know. Walks in the moonlight by herself. No, not alone. With whom? She nobly answered, a gentleman. They listened.
2: tankards and miscarriages. Bronze listening by the beer pool gazed far away, soulfully. Bronze gazed far sideways. On the smooth jutting beer pool flowed through his head. Miss Deuce composed her rose to me. Miss Nita Kennedy brought near her lips to the ear of tankard once. Yes, Philip said more loudly, Mr. Dollard. He sang that song lovely for Mr. Dollard. And Last Rose of Summer was a lovely song. You know, love that song. Oh, that must be the tune, Lydia said to Simon Lyon first I saw. Forgot it when he was here. Blind he was, she told George Lidwell, second I saw. And played so exquisitely, trying to hear. Exquisite contrast, bronzy, you know, a frowsy poor with black straw sailor hat askew came glazily in the day along the quay towards Mr. Blue. She's packing now.
3: Into evil at a Saturday. Come up, Daddy. Come up, you fearful baby. For this, O dearly beloved, is the genuine Christian, body and soul, blood and womb, low music, please. Silence, all.
4: Tell me, Mulligan.
3: Yes, my lord.
4: How long is Haynes going to stay in this car?
3: God, he's dreadful. He thinks not of dreading. Such a bloody English. Burst with money and indigestion. Because he comes from Oxford. You know, Dedalus, he can't make you laugh.
4: If he stays here, I'm leaving.
3: Hey, let me put on your nose rag to wipe my razor. The bard knows me. A new art color for our Irish poet. Not in economic state of sense. My aunt thinks you killed your mother. No down, Janet Dedalus, when your dying mother asked you. Think of your mother, begging you with her last breath to move down and stay. There was something sinister in you. Even a Jesuit education was in the country. Ah, poor dog, buddy. What should you do another shirt and two nose on?
4: I don't take hands with thanks, I can't wear them. They're grey.
3: He can't wear them. Etiquette is etiquette. He killed his mother, but he can't wear great clothes. Look at yourself, you dreadful bard. What are you against me? Cover it up.
4: Do you remember the first day I went to your house after my mother's death? Your aunt asked who was in your room.
3: What did I say?
4: You said, it's only Dedalus whose mother is beastly dead.
3: Did I say that? Well, what harm is that? What is death? She don't pop off every day in the hospital ward. And we cut into questions into section classes. Beastly thing and nothing else. You wouldn't kneel down to pray for your mother, yet you spoke with me. It's absurd. I didn't mean to offend the memory of your mother.
4: I wasn't thinking of the offense to my mother.
3: Of what, then?
4: Of the offense to me.
3: What's good, sir?
5: Are you there, Mulligan?
3: I'm coming. Don't mope over it all day. You've got to move, you've got to move. Ain't what's the question. business is very clever. That's very good, isn't it?
4: I get paid this morning.
3: On the spoon, am I appropriate? Give us one, we'll have a glorious crop.
1: You did it.
3: You nominate Fatsy.
1: Good. Guess what?
3: Did it good. Fine.
4: Okay, Mulligan, you do make strong tea, don't you?
3: Yeah, well, I'm a cake. I'm a cake. I don't want to go. I make water. So I do, Mrs. Charles. You see? Drop it, Mrs. Charles. God send you don't make them in the one pot. Put that in your book for the Stephen Rosen. That's four parts. Seriously, Devin, I'm Tony Brown. How do you like the school you keep going at? Bring us back some of the money, won't you? The night the bars are stink damn junk. Yeah. I'll understand that every man this way is sweet.
6: I'm visiting to our national library.
3: Okay. But first I'll say, you look at that here monthly watch, that is. The unseen bard makes the point of watching once a month.
4: All Ireland is watched by the Gulf Stream.
6: I intend to use some of your things in my book on the Irish.
4: Did I make any money by it?
6: Oh, I don't know, I'm sure.
3: What do you hear this theory on Hamlet, then? Come out, Dedalus. I didn't have any left of the boat.
6: What is your idea of Hamlet?
3: No. No, I'm not. Managing on the beef, but it's quite good. It proves about Alice. Hamlet's grandson, Shakespeare's grandson, but he himself goes for the very father.
6: What? He himself?
3: The sacred pint alone can unbind the tongue.
6: Somewhere. The father and the son, the son striving to be a pen with the father.
4: You ought to laugh, I suppose. You love laughing. What did he call it? The ballet of your confusion.
3: You heard it before.
6: You aren't a believer, I suppose. I mean, a believer in the narrow sense of the word.
4: There's only one sense of the word, it seems to me.
6: Yes, of course. I do believe and so.
3: He who stealeth from the poor lendeth to the Lord. Thus spake Zarathustra.
6: Personally, I've never stomached the idea of a personal God. You don't stand for that, I suppose.
4: You're beholding me a horrible example of free thought.
6: An Irishman must feel that way, I dare say. You feel in England, you treat you rather unfairly. You choose to blame. Of course, I'm a Britisher, and I feel it. I don't want my country falling into the hands of the few. I'm afraid that's our problem just now.
3: Well, I pull the curtain open. Thank you. This is a lot of fun.
0: The place is burning.
1: Totally.
0: He's bringing the playground for the concert over here this afternoon. At 4 o'clock.
3: Thank you.
0: Black Peter and Black Peter.
3: You want the window to open a
0: little. I thought it didn't see you.
3: I don't see the window.
0: The
3: yellow one, Black
0: Peter. Just me.
3: What is so close?
0: Yes.
3: Very sweet. From the deep.
6: means the transmigration of souls. The lost and lost in this system. The clever victim from out of the room.
0: There's nothing smutty in it. Is he not the first fellow who was here?
6: No, I didn't read it. Do you want another one?
0: Let me know what's going on. Not here anymore.
6: Reincarnation. You see, some people believe that we go on living in another body after death. You know, that we've lived before. And so that they remember the past lives.
0: There's a smell of burn. Do you need anything on the fire?
6: In the ring or something?
0: Yeah.
6: Six. Ignorant and futile. But somebody else has. For him in her arms and her heart.
7: I'm Linda Johnson, and this is Waterloo. What in water did Waterloo, Waterloo, drawer of water, water came in, turn to the bridge, water. Restless and universal, to cleanse the globe through bays and gulfs, fjords, archipelagos, and estuaries, penetrating, saturating, paradigm and elevation, are you, water, ranging vaporous, circumterrestrial, and the secrets of springless, inhabiting the sun, sterile and crystal, to avoid water. And restless among hydrophiles, and tidal influence, following the water course, raising money and poison bomb, penetrating and vaporous, placing the crystals, liquidous in body, cleanse the mind, carrier of water, lover of form, admirer of form, renewed, inhabitant, and virtue, human, circumterrestrial, paragon of ubiquity, multi-secular and electric, austere, with sterile substance, after devastation, a horizontal force, oxygen and hydrogen, stagnant pools of radiation, water, acidity, liquid poison, poison.
8: Like that scene, two prized keys here, the circle, and here they are, all the new keys, to the wrong, desperate version.
9: So,
8: better not
9: better to not change as much as
8: you
9: want.
8: You know yourself, counselor, just what he wants. Then round the top and let it, the house of keys, you see, do you think that's a good idea?
10: The
8: foreman moved his scratching hand to his lower ribs and scratched his there. The idea, Mr. Foreman said, is the house is keys. He was the counselor. I could ask him perhaps about how to pronounce the word, but then if he didn't know, we'll make it better. We can do that, the army said. Have you seen the design? I can get it, Mr. Boone said. It was in the kilting of my bed. She has a house there, too. I'll just run out and ask her. Well, we can do that, and just in the car. You know, I'm very good. High class,
7: so.
8: The foreman thought he realized it. We can do that, he said. A typesetter brought him a limp galley boy. He began to check it. Mr. Boone stood by, hearing the loud cries of critics, watching the sidewalk.
11: Put in, of course, an account of the cemetery.
8: I should have said put in what the first one was on the cemetery. I should have said when the cock of Miss Topper died. I ought to have said something about what happened. The foreman thought he would bring us to this. We can do that with so much power. Or give us the answers. I ought to have said something.
12: Which, like, you know,

0: out to Lisa Cole in the Cole Gang.
1: Thank you.

0: lies and eyes and ego. You're not sure you're the one with my eyes. I gave our relationship more credit than you deserve.
1: No, it's just that I feel you're rushing me.
0: Okay. Since you don't love me, you don't want to be with me.
1: No, it's not that. It's just that I'm afraid of getting hurt. I don't know.
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Big up Chinatown. Out to all the Ulysses crew inside the place. Big up Anna. Big up Stacy. Big up Greta. Big up Angela. Big up Tom. Check out all the publications. We're here all month. Make sure you tune in to all the awesome programming that's coming up.

kicking it off. New York City's popping off right now down here.

listening to Montez Press Radio. Girls get low up here on the ones and twos. We got a little Azer mix coming up next. So check it out. DJ Azer is gonna be on the ones and twos. She's a little shy, but she throws down some killer beats. Montez Press Radio.

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1: Go! Go! Go, DJ! Go!
0: Out to DJ Zinc on this one. London Crew.
1: Go! Go, DJ! 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Go!
0: Love this record. Got the drum and bass remix of this. Listen.

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Sounds of Girls Getting Low right now.

0: Hello.
1: Good morning, Chinatown. It's a beautiful day here in New York City. We're back at 46 Canal Street. You were just listening to an interview with Heike Karen Foll in someone else's voice, actually. Heike just published a book with Montez. You guys should all check it out. As for now, we're going to head into our first live segment for the day with some of our favorite regulars, Tongue and Cheek.

0: Welcome to Tongue in Cheek.
1: Good morning.
2: Good morning. So today we're going to begin by going over a concept that we covered in an earlier episode where we were speaking about how voices formed in the throat and mouth and nose. And we talked about these two concepts of voiced versus voiceless speech. And voice refers to the use of the vocal cords to resonate, to actually give the voice volume, tone. And voiceless speech refers to the movements of the mouth and the nose that articulates the air into the shapes of words. So without voice, voiceless speech is actually just a whisper. And it's something like this. It's very quiet. You can't form notes if you want to sing. Whereas vocalized speech is how you would normally speak.
0: Can we give two examples of that?
2: Yeah.
0: From what I remember of this, there is also this difference between something, a sound like grrr, right? Versus which would be voiced, and it has to do with your vibration of your vocal cords.
2: Mm-hmm.
0: Versus something like t, or a purely bilabial sound like b, which is actually just the shaping of air from your mouth, no?
2: Well, even there, you're vocalizing in order to, in order to create that resonant humming sound. Without the vocalization, without that resonance of the vocal cords, it would be more like t or m. Mm.
1: The question as to how we can be vocal without vocalizing will run through this episode.
0: So to start off with, we're going to do an exercise that's sort of introducing the focus of today, humming. So the first thing that we're going to do is try to find a tone that feels comfortable to hum to, that might become your sort of base medium for this hour. So just sort of relaxing your jaw, your lips can be parted or open, parted or closed. Your eyes can be open or closed, and finding some way of at least straightening and holding up your chest and allowing that cavity to feel full. And pull in a breath of air between your nose and your mouth. And let it out with a hum. Mm. And now the second time, breathe in. And as you're breathing out, open your mouth if it was closed, and close your mouth if it was open. I already see that Aaron's doing something different than what we might consider a hum, but we'll get into that.
2: Well, I was trying to open my mouth because I had it closed the first time.
0: Okay. Well, here we go. Try to hum again. So let's do another.
1: The classic definition of the hum being that it is generated with the lips closed.
0: And the first thing that we're going to do is actually trying to locate what the channel is. Emma just sort of hinted at it in a way. But with your mouth or your mouth open or closed, now hum, and halfway through your hum, so inhale, I'm going to tell you to do something. Now close your nose. Try again. And close your nose. So, as you can sort of see, it's being completely constricted by pinching your nose, where it should be if you are humming, because actually what's going on is you're channeling all that air through your nose. It ends up making this very nasal. It's sort of strange to think that this humming thing that seems so grainy is actually just coming from all these noses. But we're gonna get into that in different ways. So another thing to the next step I want to think about, because we're seeing that the channel of air is coming through the nose, is that we can do pretty much anything with our mouth while we're humming. And Aaron, you're gonna have to help me with this because I have a horrible musical ear, and okay. You can help us with a scale. But we're gonna do a hum that's moving up in an eight point scale, and to one octave. And on each note, consecutive note, we're gonna change the position of our mouth. So let me go through this. First, the first note will be with the jaw clenched. The second, so your teeth pressing against each other and a sort of stringent cheek. The second is with your jaw parted, but your lips together. The third motion is your mouth parted, so your lips just parted. And the third is, and the fourth is your mouth extended, so a huge ah, right? Where you're completely overextending your jaw.
2: So as open as possible.
0: As open as possible. So that's four steps. So that means we're going to go through the cycle twice as we go up through the scale. So again, first is jaw clench. Do it with me while you're without the humming, but just do it with me so you know what we're doing. Jaw clenched. Second is jaw parted, but lips together. Third is lips parted. And fourth is mouth fully extended. To an extreme. Yeah?
2: Yeah.
0: So, Aaron, you want to just actually sing or bring us through before we do this with the movements, bring us through a scale?
2: Sure. So.
0: Great. Thank you, Aaron. So maybe a little slower we'll go, but that's the scale that we're going to have in our ears. Let's just go up first and pause, and then we'll go back down. So remember, one, jaw clenched, two, jaw parted but lips together, then lips parted, and then mouth extended. Well, let's try to find the tone altogether. That first note. Is that right? So, jaw clenched.

0: So jaw clenched again. Jaw parted. Somebody's letting some air out of their mouth.
1: Yeah, well, you have to. You can't.
0: try to see. So this is part of this exercise. Try to keep, see if you can keep the channel of air just going through your nose as if you were just humming, despite the shape of your mouth. So again, if we move from, so go back to the base of where we started, Aaron. Where were we? So again, try to notice that airflow and just part your lips, but make sure that the sound is not changing when you're parting and closing your lips.
1: Okay.
0: So just let your lips part and open, open and close, open and close, and maintain the same. See if you make a very gentle chewing motion and can keep that sound the same. You can hear Aaron's teeth. He's really chewing at it. So that's good. Let's hold on to that. You see the difference there in how the air is staying within the nose?
1: Well, it's moving through the nose. It's not, but it's not going through the mouth.
0: Right, exactly. Yeah, that's what I mean. Yes, that it's passing through the nose.
2: Sonic nasal rinse.
0: Yeah, exactly. Well, we'll get into that later. So let's go back up the scale. Again, trying to hold that sound in its same quality, although we're going up in the scale, right? So first jaw clenched, second jaw parted, and lips closed, then lips open, and then mouth extended. So where are we starting, Aaron? Okay. Jaw clenched. Lips parted. Extended. Back to clenched. That's a good ventriloquism there. And now let's go back down. So starting at fully extended and going backwards. Lips parted. Lips closed. Little vibration there. And jaw clenched. Extended. Lips parted. And fully clenched. Great. Then one more thing. Well, there's a couple other things before we move on. So now let's move on to trying to localize. And in that scale, maybe you notice at a certain moment certain parts of your mouth or your head vibrating. At least I had it. When I had my lips just parted, they were sort of tickling each other. But I also, in trying to locate where this humming is coming from in its sort of mystery, I want to go through a set of sounds. First, with one's lips parted, we're going to go through three articulations, we can call them, or three vibrations. One is a grrrr, grrrr. A second is a z, like buzz, and the third is a So again, now let's do those three with our lips parted and our teeth gently touching. So just let your teeth sort of rest on each other. If you have an overbite or an underbite, you can still do that. Let your teeth gently touch each other, but keep your jaw relaxed and have your lips parted and maintain that through that. Don't change your shape. started teeth touching. So what do you notice is the difference there? Where is that buzzing happening? Let's go back through it again.
2: At the threshold of the teeth.
0: It's always happening at the teeth?
1: I would say that it happens at the vocal cords, but it gets articulated at different points.
0: Mm.
1: And that it, only the Z can really make the sound at that when you have your teeth touching like that. Because the M, being a bilabial, you have to close your lips to articulate, to have the hum resonate in that way.
0: Well, let's try then, contrary to that. Let's keep our lips parted, our teeth parted. So your mouth just sort of open in this vacuous, dummy-like way. And go back through them. And if you have the instinct to, like with the on the last one, I also kept my lips closed at first, and then I realized I could part them. So if you have the instinct of doing something like on the zzz, putting your teeth together, just force yourself to remove that and see what happens.
1: So just to clarify, the third word we're doing is like a HMM, like a hmm. I mean, with our mouth open, you can't really, I guess, hear that.
0: Let's see. So, lips parted, maintain this sort of locked feeling. It's a little less loose than actually having your teeth gently touching. So your teeth are going to be parted and your lips are going to be parted. And try to maintain that shape. Separate your teeth if you're going together. Pay attention to your tongue and go back through. What is your tongue doing in the different parts of your tongue?

0: So I'm noticing the Z turns to an S for me. Mm-hmm. And I guess in radio, that's a bit of an issue when your mouth can't form when it's called over. I think it's called over sibilance, where you can't really do like a buzzing S or Z sound, and it ends up hissing. And it's really unpleasant with radio equipment. Anyway.
1: So you're apologizing also?
0: Well, no.
1: What I want you to notice, let's go once back through them. What I want you to notice is the on the grrr, that some of the vibration is happening more on your, you know, closer to your vocal cords, more in your larynx. And the lower, you're starting to feel the lower part of your tongue, kind of where it slips back into the back of your throat. On the zzz, if you have your lips parted and your teeth parted, your tongue is actually doing the shaping of that. And
2: that's,
1: it's actually the thing
2: one,
1: that vibrates.
2: I think.
1: Zzz, you can feel the vibration at your tongue. Zzz, and then if you pay attention to your tongue, it's actually much further back. And your back of your tongue is actually pushing against the back of your throat in a way of channeling the sound through your nose. If you have the last thing to that, if you imagine sort of having a fishbone. I was talking to someone about this yesterday. Imagine sort of having a fishbone that's gotten sort of lodged in the back of your throat. Maybe some of you don't eat fish, but something being lodged in the back of your throat, and you're sort of searching for it, trying to sort of squeeze and push it back out. Imagine, do that with your tongue. Like, what part of your tongue are you activating and trying to push that out? And now hum. You realize that contact? There's
0: really?
1: A contact between the back of your throat and the very deep part of your tongue. Aaron seems to disagree.
0: I disagree. I mean, I find with my mouth closed, the position of my tongue doesn't matter as much. Mm. Whereas with the R, as you're saying, like, it's you know, it's much more guttural, and I feel like I have to actively use my tongue.
2: What is the tongue? I mean, and where does the tongue begin? The throat? And,
1: you mean
0: for the grr.
1: What about the with your lips parted? I'm gonna do one last thing to try to clarify this, and then we'll continue in other directions. But I want to convince you of this, Aaron. So, we're going to switch between what would be considered a classic hum, which is actually just resonating through channeling air through your nose, and switching to then something that sounds like a hum but is actually coming from the wind passing through your mouth. So when you hum, we're going to take a breath in, and when you take the breath out, when you're humming, actively push air out of your nose. And rest your hand. You can sort of hear the loss of my voice. Rest your hand just in front of your mouth, so you feel where the wind is passing. But really, you're going to do it to the extent that you can feel your nose hairs sort of tickling from the air that you're pushing out. So we breathe in, and when we're breathing out, we're just going through. We're going to make a very short hum. You can breathe out because I'm explaining. When we breathe out, we're going to make a really big push of air, a very loud hum through our nose, pushing the air out of our nose. Try to make it even shorter, like you're just trying to vibrate, making almost a buzzing bee sound out of your nose. Again. One more. Really like in a sound of doubt. Right? Now try to take one in and try to switch the channel to your mouth. And now back to the nose. And to the mouth. Into the nose. Hmm. Into the mouth. Now pause. See if you can switch in between while that out breath is happening. Starting with the nose and going to the mouth. Notice to what's happening in your throat to do that. Great. We'll leave it at that.
2: We have a guest appearance by Stephen Connor, literary theorist and historian extraordinaire of ventriloquism, though he can't come on the show by voice, so we will just read aloud an excerpt from a book called Beyond Words, where he writes about the hum as well as other paravocalic phenomena. It is said that human beings are named from the humus, the ground, but their name might just as well derive from the practice of humming that is universal among them. Just as the nasal hum represents a kind of linguistic stem sound, which can be used to express almost any kind of feeling, so, when employed musically, it can be seen as a kind of all-purpose instrument that can be used to play any melody. What is distinctive about the hum is its indistinctness and lack of clear location. The effect and function of the hum seems to be spread out and to make uniform, smoothing out the jagged spikes of particularity. This is why humming, the ideal form or apotheosis of the bilabial nasal, seems to come from everywhere, and perhaps why certain Protestants, so wedded to the ideal of bearing witness and face-to-face testimony, found the hooded, impersonal mutters and murmurs of Catholic ritual so unnerving and objectionable. Humming is also associated with insects and machinery, and in both cases the hum seems to have a general rather than particular source, where it is possible to term it at all. The mechanism of humming or buzzing in insects has for centuries been regarded as enigmatic, with different observers attributing the production of the sound to different parts of the insect's body, mouth, legs, wings, abdomen. The association of humming with insects is of a piece with their characteristic lack of faciality. Insects have heads and mouth parts, but not faces, exactly. Humming in humans seems similarly displaced, not from the mouth into the nose, but into the chest, throat, and skull, all of which appear to resonate more energetically during humming. Because one not only can, but must hum with closed lips, though this is to be debated.
1: Debatable.
2: It is always a species of ventriloquism, or thrown voice, that comes from everywhere and nowhere. More than an undertone, it is also overtone, paratone, epitone. The ambivalent place of the hum, with regard to the mouth, it may be called paravocalic, since it seems to come from the vicinity of the mouth, but not directly from it, is probably important in enacting this ambivalence. The import of the hum is that it is a sound that does not quite or wholly inhabit the mouth, yet at the same time never quite quits it either. The hum is emitted rather than uttered, as though from the whole body of the creature making the noise and in all directions, rather than from the heart or soul or whatever else the punctual source of vocal sounds is thought to be. The hum seems to have no direction, development, or position. It seems to be everywhere at once and all at once, because it does not obviously come from a verifiable source in a singular mouth, and because it is not a sound that comes wholly or exactly from the mouth. The hum may be thought of as itself a kind of open, yet enclosing cavity, as itself, in other words, a kind of mouth. There are mouths that give rise to sounds, but there are also, as here, sounds that give rise to the idea of a mouth.
0: That's great. I mean, all the more reason to doubt the sort of traditional definition of the hum, which is that it's that bilabial nasal, you know, which requires you to have your lips shut and that it resonates in the nose. So I wanted to go over a more traditional definition of, you know, hum, just to sort of establish what it is and think about what it is. So the first one is explicitly linguistic, or vocal, human vocal. And it goes, it's a low, steady, continuous sound, such as that produced by an insect or bee. And alternatively, it is to be in a great, in a state of great activity, like a bee. So one is thought of as a resonance in the structures that create the human voice, you know, variably as that bilabial nasal, like a hmm, or alternatively, like, you know, just the resonation through different structures, where, you know, you can use the, you know, the sinuses or the nose or even the back of the tongue to resonate your what your vocal cords produce and create different sounds. So that first idea is explicitly human anatomical, you know, at the site of the body. And the other, the idea of being in a great state of activity can be thought of a resonance that arises from a very similar bodily movement of a bee, of people, of machines, or what we generally consider inanimate matter or unintelligent matter.
1: Would you say one is more like plural than the other in a way? That one.
0: I probably would have said yes at some point in the past, but I don't believe so anymore.
1: Can you explain that?
0: I don't know. I think that it sort of. I don't believe that the body is sort of this indivisible thing.
1: Mm. So you're saying that the body itself is going to be plural, so you wouldn't...
0: Absolutely, yeah. And that we can lose parts of our body that help us articulate these other sounds, and then has to be supplemented by other either devices or implants. I mean, our bodies aren't clearly not whole things. We're going, you know, they change and are supplemented, and like I said, we lose things. So that sort of compound sound that we can think of the hum as can change greatly depending on our bodily nature.
1: And just to make that clear, why I asked in terms of the plural, where I use the word plural, is that secondary definition of a state of great activity. When I hear that, I sort of think of the din of a machine or the hum of machines, and really thinking about like all these gears that are going at once, and somehow we can't, you know, we can't divide what we distinguish one sound from another, one gear from another, but it's all the things together all at once.
2: Composite monotone.
1: Like absolutely. A crowd.
0: Yeah, and we attribute, and amazingly, we end up attributing one voice to this sort of complex whole.
1: Right. Which you're saying is really embedded in this other definition, actually, of just if we think of a singular humming body, it's actually also this great coordination of parts.
0: Yeah, so there's really no difference to me in these two definitions. One's the idea of this sort of incredibly complex, chaotic activity, like of a bee swarm, and the other is just of the voice.
2: Right.
1: Which is a very complex,
0: yeah,
1: all-encompassing activity.
0: I would say in that vein of thought, they're both actually quite similar.
2: Yes, exactly. I mean, that is the point, I think, that the hum cuts across the human and non-human spectrum.
0: Yeah.
2: Is transversal.
0: And it also questions what, you know, like the human and non-human spectrum is, because, you know, clearly we can use technology to help us speak or to help us hear. So, I don't know, it gets... Calling the human, I don't know, designating something as human or human becomes all the more slippery.
2: No, certainly. Yeah,
0: especially with this sort of thinking. So, very briefly, the etymology of hum is actually imitative of the sound. The M in hum is made by closing the lips and humming. So the position blocks the passage of air through the mouth and lets the vibration out of the vocal cords resonate nasally. But that is a very traditional definition of what the hum is, which we clearly...
1: You can control it otherwise.
0: Yeah. Which we, you know, clearly don't, you know, fully believe in. So I wanted to start off with, you know, moving on from that, with the technology of the electrolarynx. So after the removal of the larynx, where your vocal cords are, the human body can't provide the resonation that distinguishes voiced speech. So you can't sing, you can't, you know, give your voice that sort of amplitude and body that distinguishes it from a whisper. And that removal is often necessary in medical situations like throat cancer. And these post-laryngectomy speakers can use a device called an electrolarynx, which artificially amplifies their speech through resonation. So it provides that sort of vibration that the vocal cords would normally produce.
1: Can you just clarify what you mean by post-laryngectomy?
0: So laryngectomy is where you have to have your larynx out, and that's where your vocal cords are. Mm-hmm. So you can't hum and you can't voice speech. Mm. So an electrolarynx is a device that, you've probably seen it in a lot of anti-smoking commercials, where somebody holds the device up to their throat and it produces this sort of, very monotone, but nonetheless audible voice, where normal, otherwise they'd only be able to whisper. To shape words by blowing them out very airily like that. So, and that's kind of the issue is it's hard to sing with these devices because they're often monotone. But there is a singer who uses a device called a True Tone Electrolarynx. This guy, Tony Talmadge. And he had his vocal cords taken out. And uses this device, which, this electrolarynx, this version of it, that lets him sing. And we have a recording of him singing with this.

0: So we wanted to try an exercise in that vein of thinking about how you can use something outside the body to provide the resonance of a voice.
1: Of the vocal cords.
0: Yeah. So in this exercise, I'm trying to figure out the best way to do it. I guess it would probably work best with, you know,
1: at least two people.
0: Yeah, two people. And in our case, we're going to have to do it near a microphone. So I'm trying to figure out the best way to do it. So, Tim, maybe you can come over to me.
1: Sure.
0: And what you're going to do is you're going to put your mouth on my throat and then hum, or I don't know, make a resonant voice. And then what I'm going to do is try and whisper and see if it forms something that resembles a voice.
1: So I need to just, I shouldn't voice anything. I should just be humming.
0: Well,
1: like a very, maybe start with a very deep tone. So it's.
0: Yeah. Yeah. Just resonate your vocal cords as one does. And I will try and whisper into the microphone.
1: It's going to tickle.
0: Yeah.
1: So should I be, I'm like sort of around the side of you, and I'm going to place my lips around your Adam's apple, I guess?
0: Yes, very intimate.
1: But should I be...
2: It's a kind of CPR.
1: Should I be like sort of perpendicular to you? So like we're making sort of a T?
0: Boom.

0: if you exhale.
1: Okay.
2: But maybe right. I'm in the wrong place. Should I be on your
1: try to get as far into the crook of my neck as possible.
2: So above your Adam's apple.
1: Yeah.
2: I guess that makes sense, because if I'm below your Adam's apple, I'm essentially below your vocal folds.
1: Yeah.
2: So I want to be above it.
1: Yeah.
2: Okay.
1: Okay, go for
2: it. So really, I mean, Aaron has a very nicely defined jaw, but really like where where if you could imagine there being a right angle in the crook of somebody's neck, that's where you want to be, above their Adam's apple.
1: Yeah, I hope you have a really good friend to do this with.
2: And again, I'm placing my mouth where my head is perpendicular to Aaron's, and my lips are kind of wrapping around his neck.
1: All right, let's give this a shot.
2: Really good opportunity to give a hickey, but it's gonna be the other way around. I just figured something out. It's like based off the exercise we did before. If I'm channeling sound out of my nose, this is not going to work, right?
1: No, so it'll work. You just need to be voicing. So as long as you're not whispering.
2: Yeah, right. Just and I actually should not be humming. I should be humming. If humming can be defined as coming out through my mouth, that's what I want
1: to
2: do.
1: Yeah, just you're trying to resonate
2: I'm going to start with that. Like all mouth.
1: Yeah.
2: Okay.
1: Trying to whisper. Try higher.
2: Higher? Okay, let me see.
0: But it's still interesting in terms of how Timmy's hum is.
2: It's not a hum. It wouldn't be a hum, because if it was a hum, it was coming out of my nose, and that wouldn't affect his larynx.
0: Okay, well, hum in the expanded sense.
1: Yeah,
0: but is being played through Adam's body, even though Aaron is not successfully vocalizing per se. But still interesting.
2: So I'm going to go higher.
1: Try that. Try to do it as loudly as you can.
2: I'm first trying to practice just having my mouth extended like that. Okay. That electrolarynx really has a lot of power. Huh?
1: Yeah, the electrolarynx works better than you do, I think.
2: You're sending me away?
1: Maybe.
2: Okay.
1: So, we were trying to think of that as the exolarynx, the human exolarynx. But I don't know if it's going to be so practical.
2: Well, let's move on to another exercise that'll get us towards another way of understanding empathy that's intimate in different ways. But a way of maybe like resettling ourselves, or at least I have to. A way of resettling ourselves. We're going to do something that's sort of similar to what we did before, but it's sort of in the context of something a little bit more known to people that have a yogic practice of some kind. And that's called the buzzing bee, or the bee, the brahmari, which is one of the pranayama or breath control of Ashtanga yoga. It's one of the four limbs, or pranayama is one of the four limbs, but this is a particular practice of it, a breath control practice.
1: I really like the idea of it being described as limbs.
2: Limbs, yeah.
1: Yeah.
2: I mean, I don't know much about that, but I certainly am curious about it. The eight limbs of Ashtanga yoga, this being the fourth. So first, let's find our way of sitting, which one would in placing themselves. If you're sitting on a chair, as we are, you want to sit on the very front edge of it and have your thighs angle down as much as you can. If you have to sit on top of something to do that, then find that position. And you want your feet to be flat on the ground. And again, your thighs sort of angled down. And try to find a sort of balanced place of your pelvis on the edge of the seat. Not overextended in either way. And then setting your mouth where, you know, sort of carry yourself up in a line from your pelvis up to your jaw.

and let your teeth be parted and your lips gently touching, your jaw loose, your facial muscles loose, if closing your eyes helps to focus on these things, keep your eyes closed. And I, with your eyes closed or open, I want you to think about the soft tissue below your eyes, that sort of pocket that turns, you know, darker with less sleep, that sort of soft spot right above your cheekbone. If it helps, bring your finger there and touch it. And now we're going to do a sequence of 6 rounds of breathing in and breathing out, and doing a hum buzz on the breath out, on your exhale. And we'll do 6 rounds of a lower tone and 6 rounds of a higher tone. So breathe in. Try to find the sound of a buzzing bee. Again, low. And again, focus on that soft below your eye. What's starting to tickle each time?

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1: So while we're listening to this,
0: entre tes reins,
1: I want you to find a comfortable way of humming along. And at certain moments, try to maintain an equal tone or one note. Prolong one note while you're humming. So that's each of us. Just find your own way of humming to it.

0: No. Max, no.
1: Lullaby.
2: Lullaby.
3: Lullaby. So, we were trying to figure out, we were all speculating on the etymology of lullaby. And, I don't know, I think there's this sort of intuitive way to understand it, you know, to lull something off to sleep. But it also, it's a very vocal word. It has a lot of sort of hum to it. Lullaby. Lullaby.
2: It the lull of waves.
3: Yeah. It's not quite the same if you whisper it.
1: But the idea of lulling somebody into sleep and both like creating this, I mean, the sound of a hum and the resonance of a hum is both something that you're resonating maybe with a child, like one person, an older set of vocal cords, nasally resonating with this young child that's just learning their own vocal cords. And at the same time, I'm creating this sort of protective cloud around them.
3: Yeah.
1: Right. Building an
2: acoustic
1: lull.
2: Enclosure.
1: Yeah.
3: And it's that protective cloud that's also interesting from the one etymological theory, which is that it comes from the words Lilith, a bee. And in the Bible, I guess Lilith was the first wife of Adam. And against the wishes of Adam and God, she left the Garden of Eden and declared war on all of Adam's ancestors. So all the children, and I guess infant mortality being what it was back in the day, you would sing this Lilith Abi to keep away the spirit of Lilith and protect your child.
2: And hum, the etymology of hum too is related to murmur. As well as to lull, but if we think of murmuring as a kind of muttering, we can think of it in a different way as say to utter. So,
3: yeah, murmurs.
2: To murmur is to mutter, but not to utter, as is as the hum is. As Connor says, emitted rather than uttered.
3: Yeah,
1: and on the note of resonance, should we listen to this? Form a resonance between a vessel and a mouth.
3: Oh yeah. So this is sort of, I guess, to think about resonance, just a quick definition from mechanical physics. It's the condition in which an object is subjected to an oscillating force having a frequency close to its own natural frequency. And probably the most popular example of this is the opera singer trying to break a wine glass. And once an opera singer hits the resonant frequency of the wine glass begins to move like jello, and then it breaks.

Feeling dizzy. Like I'm hyperventilating.

0: We can.
1: Hello? So he finally broke the glass, and one of the interesting things in that video, and also I found in a lot of other videos of opera singers trying to break a glass, is they put a piece of paper in there, and once you start to hit the resonant frequency, the paper in the glass starts to fly around. So as human voice moves both ourselves and other humans, it also moves our environment and animates the inanimate in a literal sense. And sorry. This is a race car engine playing Happy Birthday.

0: Interesting to note that all of the drivers in this video are blocking their ears.
1: Yeah, there are no drivers in the vehicle. They're all just standing around covering their ears.
2: but that was, I mean, that and the kind of resonance of the wine glass, or trying to resonate the wine glass. And I think also even just humming along these two very French lovers in song, to me, is all share a sort of certain quality, and thinking about resonance as sort of extending yourself towards someone else,
1: yeah,
2: or some other thing.
1: Not just extending yourself, but losing yourself in this greater whole of this sort of...
2: huge lull.
1: Yeah, this delocated hum.
0: And it's true that certain frequencies have the capacity to provide real physiological healing. We began to think about the cat purr in this regard. I had interviewed Carolee Schneemann in London in May 2017 and was asking her about the cat's perceptual space. And about the cat purr, she said, and I quote her, "I think the veil of contentment and expressivity of the purring, when a cat loves you and puts its warm body and its purring on you, it's transformative, it's lovely, it's a healing sense."

You've heard Knud Victor, Les Éphémères, Stephen Connor, Beyond Words, Tony Talmadge, Truton Electro Larynx, Serge Gainsbourg and Jane Birkin, Je t'aime moi non plus, Elizabeth Grosch, Chaos Territory Art, an F1 engine playing Happy Birthday, and Crash Test Dummies.

0: You guys are on.
1: Okay, thanks a lot. I think first we're going to introduce ourselves. I'm Bas Fontaine, and I'm the co-founder and chairman of Dutch Independent Art Book Publishers. And I'm together with Zandy.
2: Hey there.
1: Hi. Maybe you can introduce yourself.
2: Yeah, I'm Zandy Brockett. I am the editor-in-chief of Badia, a bilingual research journal and Kumartis book from Beijing. And also a member of Distribution Assembly East, which is a consortium of independent publishers and bookmaking artists working in and around Greater China and Southeast Asia.
1: Okay, and we also have here Natalia.
3: Hello, Natalia Baluta. I'm representing Artist Run Initiative, Russian Independent Self-Published, and we are focusing on self-publishing artist books, working with different artists from around Russia.
1: Okay, great. And before we start, I think I wanted to read three artist jokes, just to loosen up a little bit. The first one is a question, and you can also, Zandy and Natalia, you can also give an answer if you like. What do you call 10 artists at the bottom of the sea?
2: Drowning.
1: I
3: saw the answer.
1: Oh, yeah. Well, the answer is it's a good start. And soon there will be a movie release about a successful artist. It's called Mission Impossible 5. And the last one.
2: On 5? I feel like they're on 10.
1: Yeah, I think. Yeah, maybe. Yeah, I should make another other copy with a higher number, exactly. And the last one is this quite famous one. The most famous artist joke around. An artist visits a doctor. The doctor says, "I have bad news. You have only 6 months to live." The artist replies, "Really? But from what?"
3: So true.
1: Yeah. So maybe first we're gonna, maybe you can tell us, Natalia, why did you start your initiative?
3: Sure. Well, it was 4 years ago already, together with my friends, Yelena and Alla, we are all artists. We, by that moment, had our own books. And we also knew that books are quite good. We were on short leads on some international competitions. Got some prizes even, but we didn't have any infrastructure, no institutions in Russia which would support us or allow us to have an access with our books to the audience, to show them and to even sell them. Mm-hmm. And we were trying desperately with some institutions. We had some not very good experiences, and then we actually came to the idea that if we would like to do something, we actually can do it ourselves.
1: What kind of experience? Like not good?
3: Well, we had an experience of going to Unseen Book Fair first. Yep. With one of the photography schools from Russia. And actually we didn't have decision power at that moment. So we were kind of one of huge bunch of the people being there and presenting their books on the table. And they were many things which were not working well. So the selection of the books wasn't well thought through, how they're positioned on the table, like price ranges, the way we were able to speak to the audience, because we were not really prepared to mm-hmm. lead the discussion. Yep. And we're not aware about many of the books on the table. And it's really the problem if you have something on the table, you're supposed to represent the subject to people who are coming to see it, to talk to you. And if you're not able to lead the discussion, then it's really, you fail. But anyway, that experience was really interesting, and we got this flavor of being at the big art book fair.
1: Yeah.
3: It was really something we wanted to continue. We were eager to be there in more places several times during the year, not just one single experience. But as the next year was approaching, we realized that nobody is going to represent artists from Russia at any of the international events. And so it was really sad. It was kind of really desperate moment, having a book in your hands and having no opportunity to show this book and talk about this book to other people. it's really sad to the artist, because at the end we are doing that as an introduction to the conversation with the audience. We do the project and we want to share it. Without sharing, it kind of senseless.
1: Doesn't make any sense. Yeah.
3: And so as new festivals were starting, there were some open calls, and we were sitting and reading all those emails with invitations without any opportunity to respond. And then at some moment of time, we just decided, let's go on just as ourselves, as three artists. We don't have anything to lose. We apply, and in the best case, we are there. In the worst case, okay, nothing is changing. That's it.
1: And how's it going now?
3: Ever since, it's going great. So we have been to so many festivals, so many places in Europe, in China, in the United States, and it's just an amazing experience. And every time it's a surprise in a way. You never know how this new audience is going to see you and your books, how they're going to react, what they're going to like, what they're not going to like. And actually, in those conversations with the audience, you kind of reconsider your own work. You see it through the new angle. And that's just an amazing experience. I think it's making this kind of artistic experience so much broader.
1: Yeah, true. And what about you, Zandy?
2: So I actually, Distribution Assembly East is a relatively new initiative that I started together with a few artists and collectives, Display Distributes, Elaine Ho and Ming, who are based out of Hong Kong, also Fu Yuan, who is a curator based in Beijing, and SpongeGourd Collectives, Beatrix, Daphne, and Diane, who are based kind of between Boston, Toronto, and Beijing also. And we have all been, I kind of have gravitated towards, certain points throughout our careers and our research, we've been living in and around Beijing. So that's kind of what brought us together in the first place. But this was kind of an initiative that Elaine and I had started thinking about and talking about, because she is working as a distributor, but also as an artist, and has an alternative logistics practice, if you will, that tries to provide and produce a platform to kind of distribute books globally via co-opting flight routes of people that she knows. And I also have been running this independent publication called Badia, which is really seen as a literary exhibition and kind of an answer to a lot of the catalogs that have been produced in China for exhibitions, which, you know, for the most part have been printed on terrible paper, hardbound, you know, just one big image per page and a really poorly translated exhibition text, and you know, aside from being a huge environmental problem, because for the most part they were kind of given away as these VIP gift bag souvenirs, I also thought that, you know, it was kind of problematic for the documentation and archive of these exhibitions and the knowledge that's being produced in the exhibition and the distribution of it after the exhibition ends. So I was really kind of looking at what it meant to build a publication that was able to continue the life of the exhibition beyond that physical space itself. And so kind of looking at the printed form as a way to kind of bring together various conversations that were being had both in the exhibition, but then to continue it to incorporate voices of other creatives such as architects or filmmakers and musicians. And
1: how is this going, and how does the audience react on this?
2: It's going well. It's we've only we have our second issue out recently this past summer, and we also launched it at the same time we initiated DAE. But I think that, you know, part of the reason Elaine and I were starting to talk about DAE was that there are no there's not a lot of channels for us to be able to distribute our books, and also thinking about what it meant to be distributing books from Asia, which is both geographically and kind of intellectually far from the West, and kind of trying to move beyond these conventional geopolitical frameworks that have give voice and identity to what it means to be Asian and or from Asia. So kind of breaking those boundaries and trying to, you know, distribute other artist books and independent presses that were really kind of moving beyond these kind of conventional notions of identity politics in the East.
1: And so how does it go with the, do you have to have a translation in English in these books? Or
2: yeah, so Bazia, the publication I run, is fully bilingual, and it is a, you know, a way for us to be able to bring a lot of the research and a lot of these conversations that are being had to the West. There's not a lot of publications, unfortunately, that are focused on China. You have what, when they are focused on China, they tend to be more singular discipline, of a singular discipline. Yep. So critical art or architecture or literature journals. But yeah, so we kind of, you know, Elaine and I came together, and we were, Bazia is really kind of a hefty journal, so it's kind of like a brick. I've had, you know, flight attendants asking me, what's in your luggage right now? Like, effectively.
1: You don't get problems with it? With the content the weight?
2: No, we do. We have shipped our books a little bit. Only once has it been stuck at the border. But for the most part, I think that luckily, because there is a lot of, you know, it is fully bilingual, so there is a lot of English text, I think the immigration officers or the customs officers will kind of leaf through it and say, okay, not
1: okay,
2: for us.
1: Yeah, we don't understand. What about you, Natalia, with the language, the Russian? Do you also do it bilingual?
3: Yes, always bilingual.
1: Yeah.
3: Because otherwise you're losing a significant part of the audience. So it will be either not clear to people in Russia, which is important. One of our priorities is to promote the idea of the visual books. The book is not necessarily text, not necessarily literature. And it really a significant effort to educate and convince people. Therefore, we should be making it easier to them to digest, to get into the subject. So having it in Russian language is really critical.
1: Mm-hmm.
3: But then we also realize that the most of the audience we have, it's abroad. And so we then also should make the content understandable to people elsewhere.
1: Sure,
3: and then English is actually the language to use so that people in many countries can understand.
1: Yes, the international art language, yeah.
3: Yeah.
1: And what about, can you tell us something about the Russian politics and how it,
2: But maybe before we go there, maybe we should ask you a little bit how your own.
1: So tell us something about Dutch Independent Art Book Publishing.
3: Yes.
1: So we're six artists. So graphic designers, photographers, and artists, and we all do our own books. And it's like we came together for practical reasons, actually. So basically to go to the fairs abroad, like London, Paris, New York, so now LA, but also Tokyo. And we share a table and share the costs and the flight and all this stuff.
3: Mm-hmm.
1: And it's really fun because I was doing it, I'm making books now for 20 years, and the last 10 years I was bringing books of other artists. I just took them, brought them along. But then I thought, okay, I should do it better. And then I came up with collaboration of Dutch Independent Art Book Publishers, and it really works because then you have a label and people understand, okay, that these are not only my books, these are also from other Dutch creatives, and so that really works, actually.
2: Can you tell us a little bit more? I know that in both of your names, well, also in ours, but you have Dutch and Russian and also Asia. So there's kind of this this marking system, this naming system that allows you to identify with the region that you're from, and is this like kind of a strategic move on your parts of kind of forming this alliance or this umbrella that allowed people from outside of the Netherlands to be able to identify?
1: Yeah, for sure. Yeah, for us, for sure, because we're lucky that Dutch books have a good reputation, and artists as well. And so that's in our advantage, actually. And it's it's also good for to getting grants and some money from the government because now it's easy to say and to prove that we're promoting Dutch design and art. And sometimes we get a little bit money for the flight and for shipping the books. So it's definitely for us it was very strategic to make this decision. Mm-hmm. And what about you, Natalia?
3: For us as well, Russian in the name is very important because actually all our projects, all our books are telling the stories of Russia. So that's where we are rooted. And without that, we wouldn't have any subject to tell about, to put into the book format. And actually, we don't have basically any book which would be based on the form or some graphic design idea. So this conceptual story is the essence of every project we have and every book we have. So it's really important to connect it to the country, to the like national background, even though we don't have anything like you mentioned, like having grants and any kind of support.
1: It's not possible in Russia? Or?
3: Well, I think it's very much out of focus, and still we are relatively small. There are some support initiatives for those institutions and groups and collectives who are promoting Russian culture. But then by far it would be something like Bolshoi Theater, Chetikov Gallery, and then we are somewhere like in invisible zone completely.
1: Okay.
3: Yeah. Unfortunately.
2: And what about you said that at the beginning there was very little reception towards Russian publishing and there was little infrastructure for it, but since you guys have built it, do you feel that there has been kind of a turn of public reception towards independent Russian print?
3: Yes, it's coming little by little. Yeah. Indeed, we started from complete empty zone, and that's really sad because Russia or Soviet Union, we had the heritage of photo books. They were just great masterpieces created in the beginning of the 20th century. They were very brave experiments, but then somehow everything disappeared, and particularly during Perestroika times, everything related to the photo books and publishing in general, it kind of vanished for whatever reason. And now indeed we are starting from nothing. But over the last 4 to 5 years, we see that it's changing. We're having some community which is growing around us, and it includes both like people who are just interested in reading those books, having those books, but also some professionals like printing places, paper supply companies, and it's becoming clear that they are also missing some part in this network, because for example paper supply company, they may have really nice beautiful papers, but the traditional publishing is not having demand for that because they are okay to go with the simplest paper, the cheapest one, and they are not exploiting what paper can bring, all this physicality and all this experience which paper can give to the book. Like in the traditional publishing is not just respected. And then having us, those paper companies, have an opportunity to really demonstrate what paper can do, what change it can bring to the book. And then we are kind of hands for them and minds producing those new objects. And then having the books produced, we together can show off them and give the idea to the audience what it can be, how different the book can look comparing to what they got used to in the previous recent years.
1: So does it work? I mean, with the printers and
3: It's not easy, again, because things we are doing, they are too strange, too new to most of the people. But we are finding our partners who are ready to experiment, who are ready to take this challenge. And yes, little by little, we are starting to have a network and some kind of support circle.
1: Yeah, exactly.
2: Ross, I know that you guys also publish a book that really looks at the materiality of
1: paper. We have this plain paper publication, and it's like a collaboration of five Dutch printers and five Dutch artists, and it's really about the surface of paper. So what we experience in the Netherlands is that because a lot of stuff is going it's only existing digitally.
3: Mm-hmm.
1: And so if you want to print a book, it has to be in Holland. It has to be something special. So you really have to opportunity to show what kind of paper you can use, or the format, or whatever, mm-hmm. printing techniques. And so we see, like, the last 15 years, there's more focus on this. And like the normal printers, they don't survive. But if, like, mm-hmm. the printers who do something special, and also the binders, they still survive. So that's in Holland.
3: Mm-hmm.
1: And what about you? With paper, or
2: in
1: it's like
2: China, for the most part, I feel like because it has been the factory of the world for the past 50 years, there is abundant resources of papers from all over the world. And I think that you have printers, you know, for the most part, we're doing offset printing. So you have printers that are able to really push the quality up to whatever it is that you want them to do. I think that obviously there are printers that are doing a lot of mass-produced, poor quality paper, poor, like, just like image color correcting and image correction, or just like not as good. But I feel that to a certain extent, you do have publishers and printers that are really able to produce whatever you want. So there's also there's a lot of artists that are producing handmade books as well.
1: Okay.
2: Which is nice, because I also feel that over the past 5 years there really has been a proliferation of this independent publishing scene. I think that, you know, I was very curious to hear you say that during the Soviet era there was kind of the erasure of the independent publishing scene, because I feel that in China, for the most part, also it disappeared, but you did have a handful of artists kind of in the 70s and 80s, kind of part of the avant-garde movements that were using independent publishing, not as so much publishing, but just bookmaking,
3: mm-hmm.
2: As a way of distributing ideas and their work in a way that wasn't kind of either acceptable by the
1: mm-hmm.
2: government, and or because there weren't any institutions for exhibitions or for
1: showing their work.
2: Showing
1: yeah.
2: their work, yeah.
1: But how many artists?
2: But
1: like 100 or 20 or in this era? We're doing this?
2: I mean, to my knowledge, I would say there were, I mean, the books that I'm thinking of right now, there's probably over 15 to 20 artists
3: mm-hmm.
2: that were
1: okay,
2: making
1: yeah.
2: books. I mean, it wasn't the kind of focal point of their practice, but it was something that they were doing, and you know, it kind of did lead to the development and the establishment of one of the first bookstores, international bookstores in 798, which
3: mm-hmm.
2: is a huge arts district. And actually, sadly, slowly, that bookstore has kind of let a lot of its space kind of be taken over by its cafe and sushi bar, because that was more economically viable than selling the books. But
1: unfortunately, yeah.
3: Yes.
2: But, you know, over the past 5 years, it's been amazing. From the first time I published Badia till now, there's been this kind of burgeoning independent publishing scene that, you know, was kind of there a little bit. I knew of a handful of artists that were making books, but there weren't really a lot of presses, if you will, and really, you know, the past couple years there's been three new book fairs that have popped up in Beijing, Shanghai, and Hong Kong, And they're full, and you've got a really eager and excited millennial generation that's kind of coming out and in the droves to, you know, stand in line for hours around the museum to get in.
3: That's great.
1: This is also with this ABC in Beijing.
2: Yeah, yeah. Mm-hmm. The first time they did ABC was last year in July and last summer, and there were like 5,000 kids just like standing outside waiting to get into the building.
1: Cool.
2: And Beijing in the summer is hot, and there was not enough air conditioning in there. But so it was, you know, kind of think of this, the LA Art Book Fair kind of condensed.
1: Yeah, exactly.
2: And just like more popular.
1: You have to sacrifice to see some books.
2: Yeah.
1: But what about the content? Can you do anything, like publish anything you
2: would like?
1: I would say
2: for the most part in Beijing, well, in China right now, you see zine making as kind of the primary format, just because it is more DIY friendly in terms of production costs.
1: Mm-hmm.
2: You have a generation that's really been influenced by manga, Japanese comics, and so you do have a lot of comic artists, and I think that the zine format is really kind of fits that format of content production, and you have some people making photo books as well. Actually, here in LA, there's Jia Jia Zhi, which is Yan Yo, who started this press probably maybe 6-7 years ago. And he's been working with Chinese photographers to produce monographs or taking a certain series of their work and kind of turning it into a book, but he's really thinking about the object of the book itself. So for instance, he worked with this really brilliant French photo collector that works a lot with his archive to make books and other artworks. His name's Thomas Sauvin. He started this really cool project called the Beijing Silver Mine, which is a collection. He basically would go to the landfills in Beijing, I think starting in 2007 or 8, and would buy kilos of negatives, just like buy the bag.
1: Oh, really?
2: Cool. And over the span of 7 or 8 years, he basically amassed this collection of like 750,000 negatives. But it's amazing.
1: What kind of material? Like family?
2: A 35 millimeter film.
1: But it's like family photography?
2: Oh, it's the content. Yeah, the content. Basically, because film kind of came into China in the mid-80s and became obsolete around the mid-2000s when digital technology became available. So it was this really kind of amazing 20-year window of China kind of, you know, coming into the world and coming online and being able to... there was a lot of urban development taking place, so a lot of families moving into cities, starting to go abroad. This is after like the opening up and reform period. So you have this kind of time capsule of China in its adolescent years of becoming the modern state that we kind of see it and understand it as today. So some of the books that, one of the books that Jia Jia Zhi published was a collection of photos from this archive that's all, they're all wedding photos, but they're kind of this like mishmash of Chinese and Western wedding values and customs and rituals.
1: Mm-hmm.
2: And so you would have, you know, Chinese brides wearing conventional big white poofy gowns, but at the same time kind of doing these traditions of going around to each table and kind of, you know, kowtowing to all of the guests and, you know, taking their hongbao, which is like their red package, usually with the money, but at the same time sharing a cigarette or sharing a drink of baijiu, which is the sorghum liquor. But there's this tradition where the bride is supposed to light the cigarette of all of the guests, or usually male guests, at the banquet. And so there's these photos of they've, you know, brides lighting cigarettes, but also them creating these contraptions, which are effectively bongs of

0: cigarette boxes, okay. Empty cigarette boxes, which was, yeah. So you have a lot of, you know, on the kind of more experimental end, you have, you know, presses like Daz Archer. You have a lot of young emerging artists and comic illustrators, animators that are making zines. And then you also have a lot of, not a lot, but a few research journals and zines as well.
1: Okay, and what about you, Natalia? I was curious, do you, is there any censorship that you experience in Russia with making your work?
2: Very good question. I think, well, basically no. But I think it's just up until the moment we are staying small enough and not visible for anybody. Because nowadays, yeah, we can do whatever subject we choose. We are doing our projects independently, so there is nobody to tell us what can be done and what is not allowed to be done. And then we are finding a publication of the books by ourselves. So then there is also nobody to control the printing and tell us that no, you cannot print this. This subject is not allowed. Therefore, that's kind of so far full freedom, especially that we are doing also a lot of our books handmade. We can print like photographs at the home digital printer, bind them ourselves, and then it's kind of out of the visible zone to anybody. Mm-hmm. And then you have just your edition of the book and you can go and sell it. And okay, we don't have any legal entity behind that, so in Russia we are not able to sell our books in many of the bookstores because they would require some kind of publishing license.
0: Also in China.
2: Yeah, so it's kind of, yeah, this direction is closed to us. We are not able to go there, but then there are still opportunities. There are some zine fairs, book fairs where we can go and just rent a table. And again, there is nobody who is coming there checking what's on the tables, what we are selling. And this is actually giving the access to quite a broad audience. And yes, it's not equal to having your book in the bookshop or online bookshop, but very little limitation. And we're also free to kind of sell our books abroad with the independent bookstores and even Amazon. So with that, you are having really access to more or less anybody who might be interested in your book. And so far, well, I will keep fingers crossed because things are getting worse sometimes.
0: So there are independent bookstores, though, that are selling books and they're not being censored by...
2: Yes, yes, they are. Well, there are some online stores. There are also some, I would also call them artist-run initiatives when people are just... renting a place somewhere in the city, and it might be like the place is a bar, like legally it's a bar, so they have a license for a bar, but then they have shelves in this bar where they put books, prints, and they sell them along with the drinks. And then it's kind of cultural space because people are coming there to meet, to talk, to see the books, to exchange the books and projects and share the conversation, and there are more and more such places appearing in Moscow, at least in the latest years. Of course, going outside of Moscow to the rest of Russia, it's not that nice, I would say, but still in all the biggest cities there are some places which are kind of magnetic to the local communities. And we are also trying to go into the different cities across Russia to present the books, to tell people about the books, about the community and events which are happening globally, to kind of give them the idea that it's not just one single zine that we are showing, but it's part of the big movement, actually, of the global scale. And we are trying to establish some kind of libraries, at least, where people also would have access to these kind of books. If not buying, at least spending some time going through the book and getting the stories we are trying to tell.
1: And there, And there is even there's going to be this art book fair in Moscow this year. Is this the first time or?
2: Well, there is going to be a big art book fair in Garage, which is probably the biggest contemporary art institution.

0: institution in Russia. They have very well-established audience, and well, their core focus is research and exhibitions. But they started this art book fair a few years ago. Up until last year, it was only focused on the traditional publishers from Russia. Last year I was there and it was rather boring comparing to, for example, what we see here at Printed Matter or other international events. So it mostly books like textbooks about art or some kind of albums, 100 most beautiful paintings of the world. So it's not really mind-opening for the audience, but this year they're expanding the selection of the publishers. So this year we will be taking part in this event ourselves for the first time. So they're bringing much more independent and less traditional books in there. So we're really, really curious to see how it's going to work. And actually, the organizers, they are very mind open. And for the next year, there are discussions to bring some international publishers already to take part in this event.
1: Yeah, we want to come.
0: Yeah, yeah, really keeping fingers crossed because it would be mind blowing for the Moscow audience. Most of the people never seen anything like the books we see here, for example.
1: Cool.
0: So it should be a great event, I hope. I will keep you informed how it's going in this year. So it's going to be end of May, and then we'll see how to make it happen in the bigger scale next year.
1: Yeah, yeah. Good. Great. And Zendy, how do you see the future of, for what you're doing?
2: That's a big question. I mean, I think that, you know, obviously there's a lot of... China's in a very... The relationship between China and the West right now is in a very precarious place. I think that it's really, it's an interesting time to be thinking about kind of decolonizing Asia and what it means for local forms of self-expression, of identity to be materialized and to kind of like be proliferated around the world. But at the same time, I also think that it's... yeah, it's an interesting time because I think that to a certain extent there's the way in which China and Asia is seen and discussed in the media and the rhetoric that's kind of generated around it is very critical. And, you know, that's not to say that there's not severe, you know, human rights violations and... violations against the environment that are happening in China. I think that there are a lot of very serious and critical issues that do need to be discussed. But I also think that there is a lot of really interesting independent print that is coming out of China and Asia as a whole. So I hope that there will be more. I hope there will be more infrastructure that will be established and built to help these artists and independent publishers come abroad and to start, you know, going to art fairs in Russia and in the Netherlands and, you know, even LA. I find that, you know, it's very interesting to come here and to be one of the few tables that's really dedicated to print from not just China but from Asia. Which is a huge region, and there's, you know, Los Angeles is a city on the Pacific Rim, and there is a huge Asian diaspora living here, and so I hope that in the coming years, there, you know, by kind of having this initiative and bringing books here to the U.S. and to Europe and to Latin America, but then also doing working groups in Asia and kind of finding ways to build a stronger alliance amongst independent publishers working throughout the region. I think that it will be able to help us, you know, build a solid conversation around what it means to be producing books that are, you know, a platform and a voice, an alternative voice to what is being kind of articulated in mainstream media. Yeah.
1: Okay.
2: for you? What's the hope of
1: of the Dutch independent art book probably? I think there's a big difference between Russia and Asia, I think, because we're very Holland always well at least the last 150 years very free country. So you can
2: very
1: say
2: free, lots of grant funding.
1: Yeah, exactly.
2: Lots
1: and
2: culture and
1: there's a lot of support, and we noticed like we had this crisis I think between 2009 and 2013-14, and we had this more because most of the times like the government is quite liberal, quite left wing, but then we had this political change and it became more right wing, and so very conservative, and then a lot of funding stopped, so we had wasn't any good time then in the Netherlands. And but we cannot complain. I mean, it's like there's still money going to culture and arts, and now I think there's going to be a new political change, so it's going to be harder for us to do to go to these fairs abroad. But I think we can still manage, and it's still quite popular, so we can make some money with our books, and so I'm quite positive about it. And
2: no, I think it's interesting. I think the one thing that we didn't really talk about during this conversation was, a more boring question and a more boring topic of just like the finances and the economics of independent publishing. I think that, something you were saying earlier is how you guys come together as six artists and you pool your resources to not just cover the cost of the table, but also of the flights, and how you then rotate and, so someone helps pay for your flight this time, but you also help pay for their flight another time.
1: Yeah, exactly.
2: And I think that, kind of building these alliances and being able to work collectively is an interesting way. I know you and I spoke about this the other day, but, something else I've been thinking about is, I think just like logistics systems or the kind of burden of dealing with like institutionalized logistics companies is kind of very difficult for independent publishers because books are heavy and the world is big.
1: Exactly.
2: But I think it's interesting to think about what it means to kind of come together and to say, okay, if from Russia it doesn't, there's probably not a whole lot of other independent publishers, but from China or even from from Los Angeles, you have 15 publishers from Los Angeles going to even New York for the Printed Matter Fair in New York. And what does it mean to kind of come together and to get a bundle all of the books together and to ship them collectively abroad and so or to New York so that you're able to get discount on shipping. I was kind of using this metaphor, this example, more with the art world and thinking about freight shipping of artworks to art fairs and, thinking about how you could come together as like a set of galleries to package artwork and to create them and then to have, basically one cargo flight that goes to Hong Kong from Basel. And as a result, you have the power over the shipping companies to negotiate your price rather than kind of being at their, kind of being subject to.
1: Yeah, you can flip it around. Yeah.
2: Yeah.
1: For us, what I experienced, because we work with six artists now, I think we don't want to grow because it's getting too complicated. But because of this practical stuff and money and. Sharing costs, and you really have to trust each other. So because we have some books with us, some special editions. They're worth $600-$700. So things get lost, damaged, and so it's always we notice, and sometimes there's these small struggles or fights, amongst two artists, and then I really have to step in and it's okay it's I think if you grow bigger I see practical reasons that it's gonna be hard, you really have to fight for it and to make it work. It's not going to be easy, I think. But yeah, yeah.
2: Well, I think that's the pains of like working collectively. It's like being in democracy, right?
1: Yeah, exactly.
0: And can you tell us more about this importance of being independent? Because it's not the easiest way by far. And in terms of money making, it might be much easier to work with the like traditional publisher distribution systems. Why it's the choice to keep independence?
1: Yeah, for me as an artist, it's the only way actually. It's for so for me, the book is my art. So I don't want anybody in between me and the audience. So that's the main reason. So it's and I really like going to the art book fairs for the feedback, because it's different in every country. And otherwise, if you have a publisher and he brings the books to New York and LA, mm-hmm. yeah, you never hear exactly what the feedback is. More like, okay, we sold 6 or it was nice, you know. So for me, it's always important to do things that people say, okay, it's impossible, you know, you cannot do it. For me, art, it's another word for impossible, actually. So I'm always looking for like a difficult concept to make work and to bring it to the audience. So and I also teach in an art academy, and I always tell my students, when you think it's impossible, then it's just start. Mm-hmm. Then you have something, you know. That's you really should follow that, and not like the easy way or like the an open path or easy mm-hmm. way. So for me, it's really about being an artist, actually. What about you? Maybe you can tell.
0: I cannot agree more. Yeah. That's really the purpose of making the books, and the book is an invitation to dialogue, to conversation. And if you just make it and give to other people, then you are kind of excluded from the entire conversation about the book, and you do not hear what people see in your work, how they see. And actually, I also, as an artist, I feel myself very much as a tool to produce this book. And sometimes I'm making something I'm not fully consciously aware about, and only hearing feedback from the people, I'm realizing what I did and why I did in a certain way. And it's really an important part of the process.
1: Of your work, of your work as an artist, I agree.
0: It's not the publication of the book is not the end. It's just one of the milestones on this long way, and there is so much more after publication of the book, with all those fairs and meeting people and having all this response to your work and making the impact.
1: The next work, actually.
0: Yeah.
2: It's like birthing a child.
0: Yeah.
2: Not that very I have true. Any, but...
1: Oh, we still have 5 minutes, I heard. What are we going to do in these 5 minutes?
2: So what's your next book?
1: Read some more
2: what's
1: jokes.
2: The next book you're going to make?
1: Yeah, so my next book is going to be... there's this big archive in The Hague in Holland, and they keep everything, all the documentation of all the Dutch artists. And I know a few people there, work there. And then I asked them one day, I think 6-7 years ago, what about this archive? You must throw things away. You cannot keep everything from every artist here in Holland. It's really a lot. And I said, we're going to clean up this archive next year. And then they basically gave to me what they wanted to throw away. And my next publication is about that. So it's called Deleted Artists from Dutch Art History.
0: Hmm.
1: Because literally they are thrown away from the archive. So nobody can remember them. And the name is, out of the archive.
2: Out of the system.
1: Yeah, out of the system. So, I'm working on that. And it's going to be... a photo book of mostly amateur artists holding up their own work, and it was presented in these local newspapers.
2: How many artists were deleted from history?
1: I didn't count them, but it's thousands. But
0: we
1: really talk about this old grandfather who likes to paint, and he makes some landscapes.
2: Right.
1: And then he has this exhibition in a local library. So it's this kind of stuff. So
2: like
1: the label artist was not correct.
2: Mm-hmm. Right. Mm-hmm.
1: You know? So, but it's quite, the material is really fun, because these pictures of people diving and making art about diving. you know, and they're holding it up in a swimming pool, their own painting. It is really, so yeah, I'm really looking forward to make this publication. Yeah, yeah, it's really strange material. So what about you, Natalia?
0: I think my next book is also going to be based on the archive. So actually, part of my effort is bringing together a collection of the Soviet photo books. But actually, the truth about Soviet photo books is that they were heavily loaded with propaganda message, like by far majority of them. But I spotted an interesting thing, which is kind of resonating with me, that there are certain situations, staged settings, objects, which are repeating in the photographs and in the books. And I would like actually to extract them as a collage, probably, and make a book which would be kind of a short history of the Soviet photo book, but the history not represented by the whole book, but only part of the image out of there, the most representative object or personality or situation. And I would like to get rid of all those propaganda meanings and make it really funny, easy, and probably very light in terms of the format, like zine, probably.
1: Mm, cool. Okay, cool. Looking forward to that. Yeah.
2: Yeah. For us, I'll say really quickly.
1: We're going to be
2: looking at next issue of Badia is going to be looking at identity through loosely defined by myth creation, space in which we live and work, and then the labor itself, the action of labor, and then kind of the transformation of that identity through migration. And we're going to be looking at it specifically mm-hmm. through the lens of cuisine.
1: Sounds good.
0: Yeah. Fascinating.
3: Do you guys want to give a website or anything to each of you guys before we leave?
1: So from Dutchie Pen at Artbook Publish is www.dia I don't know bp dot nl that was very long.
2: Bhaktagon Projects, BACTAGON projects.org, and you can find out about Distribution Assembly East there and about Badia also.
0: And for us, we don't have website, we have Facebook page, and the name of the page is Russian Independent Self-Published. So check it out.
3: Great. Thank you, guys. That was a conversation about self-publishing and distributing books in the Netherlands, Russia, and Asia. And right now, we're going to switch it up. But until then, I'm just going to play some tunes.
4: 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Come down here to the Geffen at Mocha and pick up a copy of Extra. We just had a number of contributors from that read their favorite excerpts, including Poppy Cole, Nick Herman, John Lever, Kay Sue Park, and Anna Ruda Vikram, who was on earlier. Thanks again for that conversation. And Kate Wolf, and maybe a few others. And stay tuned. Next up, we have Christiana Blotman back on the virtual web to have a conversation, a long-distance conversation with Hugh Lemmy and James Loop. About the Red Tory.
5: Hello. Hello. I'm really happy for this radio segment to welcome Hugh Lemmy, aka Spitzenprodukte, who is the author of our new publication, Red Tory, My Corbin Chemsex Hell. He's talking to us on Skype from Barcelona. It's really late there already, so thanks so much for talking to us.
6: No problem, love to be here.
5: Sorry? Yeah! Red Tory is not even released yet, but we have it here on the LA Art Book Fair for a preview sale, so go in and check out. We will release Red Tory on April 5th in Studio Voltaire in London. And it's already available on our website as well for pre-sale. A short introduction to Hugh, aka Spitzenprodukte. He's a writer and an author, and Hugh writes on culture, politics, sexuality, for as fiction and as for a number of magazines. He writes for Architectural Review, The Guardian, Tribune, Art Monthly, Rhizome, Vogue, Uomo, and many more. And Hugh also just released a podcast called Bad Gays, so you should check this out. And also with us on air is James Loop, who's a poet and a critic, and he writes for Hyperallergic, Lambda Literature, Prelude, and many more. And he's talking to us from New York, where he lives. So thank you two for being here. James will be in conversation with Hugh after a little reading of a chapter of the new book. And just to give like some outlines to the publication, it's one of our like super important, precious projects that we can't wait to see out in the world. We released in 2015 Hugh's first novel called Chubs, The Demonization of My Working R's. And Red Tory is sort of the second book in that line. And Red Tory is not only a novel that reflects on Brexit Britain through a lens of sexuality in an incredibly witty and biting and intelligent way, but it also achieves much more than that. There's the drug-fueled hallucinations of the protagonist, Tom, who loses his ability to distinguish between reality and tripping. And this happens in a time when reality seems to become more and more grotesque and absurd itself. So I won't say much more and let you read a section so everybody can have an impression. And then afterwards, James and Hugh will talk for a bit. Okay.
6: Cool. Thanks, Dana.
5: Yeah.
6: Well, this chapter, this section of the chapter comes the morning after the protagonist Tom has woken up at a chemsex party, and he's just taken a line of some unknown drug. He slumped onto the balcony, looking over the edge. The drop was precipitous, making his head heavy, too heavy. Like a lead marble, it seemed to want to pull itself free from its ball and joint, plummeting, pulling his stomach and guts out as it stripped from his body to crash to the ground. He stretched out his arms till they locked, holding him back from the balcony edge. The building seemed to resonate with holy activity. The street below was a pedestrianized plaza. Usually, the shitty design of his mini-city meant wind whipped straight through, a blustery canyon which pulled leaves and from trees, and saw mums struggling to push their kids on bikes against prevailing air currents. But today it stood stock still, absolute, heat beating up. If he dropped an egg, it might cook before hitting the floor. He wasn't sure if the heat came from the apartment, escaping through the sliding door he'd left open behind him, or from outside. But looking up, looking down, the building split out great ferns and trailing creepers. He tried to make out what the building looked like in the reflections on the tower block opposite, whose vast glass curtain wall refracted and reflected a broken scene. Each floor seemed to be milling with people. Residents, perhaps, he wondered, pulling his baseball cap back round so the peak shielded his eyes from the summer sun. He grabbed his balls through his thin, short shorts, then dipped his hand in and pulled his bell end. He looked left down towards the city and right up towards the estates, and he pulled his hand out and held his fingers beneath his nose, taking in the summer heat and the nutty smell of his pubic regions and the slight chemical scent of lubricant and latex. He squinted again to see his own reflection. On the floor above, a family was preparing. A large family, 20, 30, maybe 40 people. They gathered cloths and bowls and other implements and were laying them out along a long table. A woman was mixing something into a large silver bowl. Two little girls with their hair braided were carrying folded fabric to the table. A father and his young son seemed to be struggling to keep a goat under control. He turned his head to the side, squinting, trying to get a better look. He saw the grandfather remove his thick embroidered robe to reveal a leather tunic embossed with golden studs. The glass in the windows began to strain at the weight of the scene inside. Suddenly, a commotion on the piazza caught his eye. a man and a woman were screaming at each other. She was swinging a plastic bag towards him. His response was unintelligible, sloshing liquid from a cider can in his hand. Their conversation was muffled by the height of the buildings around, carried on the wind tunnel, drowned out by the sound of drumbeats. Each slur was a vivid bubble of oily rainbow hue. They floated aggressively at speed up between the buildings, fucking arseholes splitting into smaller bubbles of fuck and arse and hole. A tiny cunt ripping from the woman's mouth, becoming 100 fast little bubbles like a stream of champagne fizz. He watched, wide-eyed, as they either floated up into the London air towards the Dreamliners and police drones above, or instead popped on contact to the walls and balconies, making a beautiful little spray against the fresh white paint, splattering viscous pus and staining the new-build apartments. As one floated up above him, out of his sightline, he looked back to the reflection from the flat upstairs, but all the blinds had now been drawn. The Roman's hand slipped around his waist. "You okay?" he inquired. Tom nodded feebly. "Feeling it?" he asked. Tom felt like he could feel anything. "Yes, that must be what I'm feeling. Feeling it. Feeling all of it. Feeling feelings. Good feelings. Feeling ambition and passion together, warm and strength. Feeling his big arms clutching around his body, and feeling his body drawing in the air and the sound. Yeah, yeah, I'm feeling it. It's great. Weird, though." He looked into the square below, where a troop of legionnaires were mustering in sharp formation, slamming the bases of their broad rectangular shields into the Portland stone that had been laid throughout the new development. "Weird, though," he repeated. The Roman looked over the balcony edge at the soldiers, the sound of the pillum clattering against Gallia, the red plumes, the stench of horseshit, the crowd of shoppers stopping to watch their manoeuvres, holding up smartphones, maintaining safe distance. "Yes," the Roman said. "It's weird, but it's great. Please, come inside." He led Tom by the hand back into the apartment. Two men were making out on the sofa, and he led them through into a small door bedroom. On the wall was a film poster from the 1950s. The bedside table was littered with lube and popper's bottles. The Roman held him by the hips. His kiss was firm and rough, in such stark contrast to Freddy's. Tom felt safe again, back in his comfort zone. He let the Roman hold his body how he wanted, running his firm hands over his chest and ass. His embrace was absolutely clear and sure, but soft, until, standing tall against him, he twisted him by the shoulders and pushed him face down into the bed. In one movement, he pulled off his shorts, revealing his compact ass to him. Without hesitation, he dropped to his knees and pushed his thick, bristly beards deep beneath his ass cheeks, and Tom felt a hot, wet tongue lick straight up over his puckered arsehole. He tightened instinctively until he felt the rough tongue back at his hole, pushing at the gates, and he opened for it. As the man continued to lap at him, he felt arms pushing and rolling his butt cheeks, roughing them, running the blood to the surface. His heartbeat quickened and he lost control of his tongue, lips, mouth, voice box, letting out an involuntary moan. The hand slapped against his lower back, grabbing his hips, pulling him further onto the Roman's face. He gasped. The room wasn't spinning, but rocking, as if on a ship. He lost his breath and began to feel faint. His retinas felt sore, and he clenched his eyes shut as the man stood and thrust two fingers up inside him. Too fast, too hard. A pain ran up inside his body, and he squealed. The man relented and kneeled to spit on him before trying again. Tom opened his eyes, and a hot light was glowing around them, a halo of light. His mind was racing, but he felt a deep pleasure between his legs, and his mind ran through a thousand different subjects. The heavy weight of time seemed lighter than he'd experienced it, probably since he was a child. Struggling to touch the sensation, the closest feeling he could relate was those endless school holidays of playing Lego for days on end, or the empty summer school playground, him and a couple of friends kicking their football aimlessly back and forth. He flicked through his imagination of ease, like flicking through his picture books. At a moment, images conjured themselves into a room full of people, half his own work and half the work of the gathering crowds of history. He imagined ranks of Viking berserkers massing before Empress Theodora of Byzantium. Then he closed his eyes. President Kennedy in the Berlin Wall. A pistol pulled before the Queen on her Horse Guards parade. He gasped for air as the two bullish fingers released themselves from his arsehole. The Roman stood up and leaned over his prone body, and Tom's visions gained control of themselves. He imagined more men in the room fucking him. He imagined himself bent over in a club. This had long been a thing for Tom. Some people liked the idea of fucking outside, getting caught, the risk. Since the time he first started jacking off, there was no thrill in getting caught, but instead a thrill in not giving a shit to start with, in being surrounded by people and being the centre of it, the centre of attention, the object to share. But when the Roman slipped the tip of his dick in him, the visions changed. He felt their skin sliding together and he closed his eyes tight in, pressed against his eyes. He became implicitly aware somehow of people entering and watching him. He kept his eyes closed, thrilled that his man had brought party to his room. Imagine a few boys from the night before watching him show off his expertise, teaching him how he really takes it. Then he moans louder, louder still, biting his tongue, showy, grunting, hard. Two soft hands grab his shoulders and push him.
5: Sorry, Hugh. I'm sorry to interrupt. We have really bad internet connection. It seems we have to reconnect. I'm really sorry to interrupt the reading. We'll continue in a second.
7: Oh, man.
6: If we're really clear.
7: We can hear each other.
6: There's only a few more pages.

0: Okay. I think they're still there.
1: Hugh and James, are you still there?
2: Yeah, I'm still here.
1: Can you say something if we have a better connection now?
2: Yeah, sure. Is that better?
1: Yeah,
2: again from top page.
1: Oh, okay, I feel I'm very sorry for the interruption. I feel now we're on a good connection again. So
0: maybe
1: you want to start a couple of sentences back and continue the reading.
2: Sure.
1: Thanks.
2: The room began to fill with smells. He became implicitly aware somehow of people entering to watch him. He kept his eyes closed, thrilled that his moaning had brought a party to his room. He imagined the cute boys from the night before watching him show off his expertise, teaching them how you really take a dick. For their benefit, he moaned louder, louder still, biting his tongue, showy, grunting hard. Two soft hands grabbed his shoulders and pushed him to the bed, and he let out a few quick pants as a Roman fucked harder still, pounding away at him. With a grunt, he opened his eyes to watch the boys watching him. He looked up to see his face as a Roman fucked his ass, but the light was too bright. One halo would turn into four, five, six. He was surrounded with stage lights. He struggled free a hand and wiped the gummy sleep away from his eyes, but it was no clearer, so he cupped his hand to shield the view. The bedroom walls had fallen away. The bed sat not on a fake wood flooring, but on a red carpet in rostrum. The man rearranged himself, lifting himself to drive his cock deeper into Tom. His body blocked out the brightness, casting a vast dark shadow across the entire bed. Shielded from the stage lights, he could at last get a glimpse of his daddy, making out his slightly curled short hair, his thick neck, his black rimmed spectacles. He was tall and broad, wearing a suit, a big guy, an enforcer, a bouncer. His body type was unlike anyone's at the flat. He was as big as a door, a daddy in a door-breasted blue suit. The drugs were pinching at his organs, his breathing getting heavier and harder, but he felt sure he knew the gigantic man, felt sure he could recognize him. Not a daddy, not a Roman, not the 1,000 men he'd conjured into being in a night of dark and erotic fantasy. He was beyond hot or not, beyond good or evil. He was deputy chairman of the Labour Party, Tom Watson MP, and his weight pressing down on Tom's body felt like the weight of 1,000 burnished gods. Eyes shaded, he made out the seating, the rows and rows of rank and file, the trade union banners fluttering from the far-off balcony. It feels so good here on stage at conference. He's thrilled utterly by the experience. He shifted his body to get more purchase, and he pushed deeper the delegates in the hall, raised their papers in agreement. The hall itself burned a vivid red, plush and velveteen, around him an avalanche of pin badges and ordered papers. The erotic charge sent him dizzy, the stench of stale beer and sandwiches like an almighty hormone rush. He felt his balls begin to twitch, charging him with a load of spunk ready to throw out across the bedroom. As he reached climax, the gathered delegates rose in standing ovation. He threw his arms back in ecstasy as the assembled began the opening bars of the red flag, and from the haze of sweat and spit, a towering figure emerged behind him, 100 foot tall and clad in a three-piece suit, a broad smile and a clenched fist, and a buttonhole of a perfect red rose. Except in the applause of the crowd, the leader of the Labour Party and Prime Minister of the United Kingdom, Jeremy Corbyn, MP. His pupils dilated in horror. He fired his acid-hot ejaculation and felt his entire body tighten into stone.
3: Yeah.
1: Okay, now I'm on the radio. Thank you so much for the reading. Now I'll give the imaginary mic to James, who maybe has a couple of questions there to Hugh.
3: Yeah, cool. I'm kind of like loath to start talking because I, in a way, would just rather you keep reading. But I was really delighted when I heard that you were going to be reading from this section, because the Roman is a figure that kind of fascinates me, the way he appears and dispenses the drugs that then sort of turn the plot. And this apparition of Jeremy Corbyn at the end of this sex scene, I find kind of hilarious and great. But I suppose to start, when I read this book, the scenes that depict sort of sex and the scenes that depict political demonstrations later in the book kind of stand out to me stylistically almost as being written in it with a kind of like fervor, and also I feel like with a lot of pleasure. And I'm wondering, I guess, if this book, at least sections of it, was as fun to write as it is to read, if that makes sense.
2: Yeah, absolutely. I found, so one of the ways I sort of wrote this book or helped to develop a style in writing this book was really to inhabit the sort of ways of writing within a lot of British popular culture, specifically newspapers and online, and like the way people write about politics. The British tabloids have a very particular way of writing, which is very strange. It's almost like a throwback to sort of like a working class culture of the 1970s, and uses all these sort of crazy words to describe things. And I was really trying to create a universe within the book where I was taking those forms at their word, like taking those forms of writing at their word. Like what would it be if like the Jeremy Corbyn and the Labour Party were like the tabloid press described them? So when it came to like writing the sex scenes, I could escape a little bit from that and get into a different form, which was, yeah, like more influenced by the way people write when they're sort of sexting, the way people sort of, yeah, like talk about sex in this sort of informal way, which is like half fantasy, half erotica or something, you know, like it's like half what they want to do, half explaining what they want to do in real life, and then half a slightly sort of ridiculous like posing and taking these positions. And then with the writing, I guess I just sort of, the writing kind of happens in the same way, like there's a lot of, like you say, like there's a lot of similarities in this sort of like over the top speedy way, and I wrote all those scenes quite fast.
3: Cool. Yeah, I mean, I'm interested in the way that these scenes kind of drove you toward like these styles of excess in a way. Because I feel like one thing that I love about this book and that I loved about the previous one is that they're very serious, obviously, political books with a lot of political thought in them, but they don't shy away from fun. And in fact, there's a way in which like stylistic excess kind of creates the politics, whereas I think in the US a lot of what has happened in political writing, at least recently, is more and more sort of stylistic restraint, a kind of like buckling in or something. So I don't know, I experience them as these great kind of sprawling stylistically exercises in a way. It's not a quest.
2: Yeah. No, yeah, I think I mean, maybe that does come as well from the whole tabloid culture, right, in the UK. And yeah, like a lot of sort of sensible, I'd say, and a lot of left political writing in the UK is also very tight and stylistically quite straight down the line, or quite avant-garde. But I kind of love reading hit pieces on Jeremy Corbyn, and on the left in general. Like the level of fantasy that goes into those sort of creations, I think is like really entertaining and hilarious. For example, there was a piece in, I think, the Daily Telegraph, which is a very right wing establishment broadsheet paper in the UK, which was maybe it was in the Daily Mail actually, but it was this guy who the headline was something along the lines of, when I came face to face with the snarling reality of Corbyn's red thugs. This was like literally the thing. And then if you read the story, basically the journalist was in his local pub in North London, went upstairs to go to the toilet, walked into the wrong room, and there was like a Momentum meeting, like a Labour meeting there. And everyone turned to look at him. And he writes all about how he walked in with his tweeds and they all looked as if they were sort of like ravenous and about to kill him or something. It's, you know, like, no, like you just walked into someone's meeting and they're like, sorry, who are you? And that's sort of like taking these very simple points and expanding them into this like ridiculous fantasy. I find that very entertaining coming from the enemy. So I just, yeah, wanted to like take them at their word and imagine what their world might look like.
3: Right. Yeah, I think that's pretty brilliant, and it creates a lot. It makes it a very sort of pleasurable reading experience. I mean, obviously there's a lot of darkness in this book as well. There's moments when I felt quite paranoid reading it, and when I felt slightly woozy reading it. But yeah, the real just sort of rapture in the prose is something special for me. We don't have too much time, so I'm going to try and not extrapolate too much on your answers. But I was going to ask you a bit about your Spitzenprodukte project, sort of more generally, because I know you write sort of just kind of regular people prose for other periodicals and stuff, and publish under your own name. I'm wondering is this a pen name sort of exclusive to these two novels, and why you use it? And
2: No, I've done another. I used to just like blog under it, like that's why I started using it. But then yeah, I do use it as a sort of, I guess, like a sort of pen name for a certain type of writing that I've been doing. I did actually produce a book of poetry as well, called Confirmed Pigfucker, which was all about, it was like either doggerel or like parody verse about Tory MPs, trade unionists, stuff like that. It was very similar. I don't know, like I really love that old tradition that you get in Europe, going right back to that, I suppose, the English Civil War in the UK, and then in France, the Revolution, of like these sort of broadsheet, offensive satires that people put out under names. For example, in France, there was one during the French Revolution called Père Duchesne, who, and they could write extremely offensive, libelous things, and there was, you know, a lot of attempts to suppress them. But they always did it under these sort of like, yeah, these great pen names that were very secretive, but were also, yeah, quite often like fictional figures. So I guess it's like a bit of that, like I enjoy writing under that. But I don't know, like I'm starting to feel like I might choose a new one soon, try and do some other project under a different name. Yeah.
3: Yeah, so you, I mean, I'm gathering that you have a pretty deep investment in like the history of print culture and popular print specifically. Is that right?
2: Yeah, I'm definitely interested in that sort of popular print. I actually started off, before I was doing much writing, I went to art school. I went to my first art school was in Cumbria, which in Carlisle, which is like this small industrial town in the north of England, near where I grew up. And there we had a proper printing press, like an old lead type printing press from the local newspaper that had been donated. And I spent a lot of time there, and through that got into a lot of his early history of that sort of relationship between the printer and the writer, because there wasn't such a defined split.
3: Right.
2: You know, like the printer and the writer and the publisher were sometimes the same people, and sometimes the literal guy who was putting the lead type in had a lot of say over the way things were produced and edited, for example.
3: Right.
2: So that sort of stuck with me because I've worked in publishing ever since.
3: Yeah, production. That is very interesting. So I'm wondering, I guess, I'm assuming that we're coming close to the end of our time.
1: Yeah, already. Maybe one question.
3: Okay. So that the plot turns, without giving too much away, the plot turns on the introduction of this drug, MMT, into sort of gay circuit party culture. And it's the tale of coming into political consciousness of this guy, Tom. And toward the end of the book, we start to think and talk about the communism of the body, communism of bodies, and communism of the orgasm and ideas like this. And I'm wondering, I think like the book is hopeful about this, but I also know that it seems like, you know, this doesn't, there's a lot of hedonism that sort of dead ends, I think, particularly in gay life. And are you hopeful? I mean, aside from the presence of this sort of a miraculous drug, that sexuality can lead to liberation in a wider social sense? Like, I mean, particularly like gay sex.
2: Am I hopeful?
3: Yeah,
2: I don't know
3: so
2: if
3: kind of maybe.
2: I don't know if hopeful's the right word, but it continues to be like a sort of messy, unassimilatable thing. Gay sex, bodies. I don't know. Bodies seem to be a constant thorn in the lion's paw of rational adult society, which for me, I find that sort of destabilizing problem of having a body, a source of I guess hope, or at least I like the messiness,
3: right? A reason to continue.
2: Yeah, it's fun,
3: yeah.
2: Right?
3: Sometimes. Fun, yeah, absolutely. Okay.
1: Maybe that's a point to end with. I thank you both so much for this conversation, for the reading, and
2: thanks, James.
3: Yeah, thanks so much.
1: For being on the radio, and everybody out there, go to the Montes Press website and check out Red Tory, My Corbin Chemsex Hell. All right, I'm going to hand over to the next segment of the radio. Bye, guys.
3: Bye, thanks.
2: Bye.
1: Good
2: Thank
1: night,
2: you.
1: Barcelona. Good night, New York. Bye.
3: Good afternoon, LA.
4: 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We work all over Europe and in New York, and now in LA we're here. So we're expanding. 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
5: I'm going to switch it over to Brandon. He's going to talk about 60s and 70s gang business cards. I didn't know they had business cards. 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

Hello, everybody. That was Chicago Footwork producer DJ Nate's Turn Back Time. I'm Brandon Johnson, founder and publisher of Almighty and Insane Books. Tonight, I'm here to talk to you about our new publication, The Almighty and Insane, Chicago Gang Business Cards from the 1960s and 1970s, which is being released in a limited quantity here at LA Art Book Fair, with the full release happening in about a month or so in mid-May. Big thanks to Montez Press and Montez Radio for giving me the opportunity to talk about the book and the subject on the platform. So this book is the second volume in the series, but really it's more of a prequel, focusing on a selection of cards from the 1960s, but mostly the 1970s and the era they were produced in. A dynamic period in Chicago history involving change generated by immigration, city-orchestrated displacement, the loss of industry, and racial antagonism, which all work together to create socioeconomic conditions for street gangs to form and expand in the streets, parks, and schools of Chicago. Development affecting the lives of many in the city during this time and beyond. Before going any further, I want to talk a little bit about my place in all this. First, I'll say that I am coming into this mostly as an outsider. I was never in a gang, and although I grew up in the Chicagoland area, my family's rooted in the city. I've lived in New York for the past 13 years. But with my background, my academic background in history, and over 12 years of professional experience in publishing, I felt confident that I had the tools to do justice to a subject matter that is very personal to many Chicagoans, which I personally consider to be very important due to its ability to reveal many powerful forces at work in the city, including the economy, city planning, and race relations that continue to have an effect in the city today. I've done work to inform myself of this history over the past 5 or so years since I first started collecting these cards, with the goal being to gain a view into the history of Chicago through this point of entry. This book has my name attached to it, but it is the product of many individuals who lived in a difficult time and place, some of whom have recounted the experiences to me, and whose perspectives are also documented in books and on websites of their own, and by other historians doing this work, which you should definitely look up and check out. So the mission of Almighty and Insane Books is to preserve and advocate for Chicago history and culture. I feel that this press can act as a bridge from Chicago to New York City and beyond. Moving forward, the mission for Almighty and Insane Books is to provide a platform for artists, historians, archivists, and others who are from Chicago, living in Chicago, and or part of the Chicago diaspora, to create print publications that engage with the city's history and culture. Our last book, Beyond Heaven, Chicago House Party Flyers from 1983 to 1989, cataloged 80s house DJ Mario Live It Up Luna's collection of flyers that he accumulated over the years, documenting the birth of house music and development over the course of the 80s. House music being one of Chicago's most important periods of music production and history. We have other titles in the works which will be announced soon. And with all that said, I will now speak to the subject at hand. So as I mentioned, this new volume of The Almighty and Insane focuses on the 1960s and 1970s. There's an essay in the book that is intended to provide a context in which to consider these compliment cards. I feel that due to their unique nature, it is very easy to aestheticize the cards and separate them from their history. But in my mind, that would be the wrong approach. To set the stage for the environment in which gangs were actively producing these cards, we have to look at what was happening in Chicago during this period of time. The selection of cards reflects a time in which new immigrants were arriving and attempting to establish themselves in the city of Chicago, an age-old American story. More specifically, this was a time when large numbers of Latinos from Puerto Rico and Mexico were coming to Chicago
in search of opportunities for work in the manufacturing industry. While Mexican nationals, including my great-grandfather, had been coming to Chicago since the 1920s, Latino immigration began in earnest during and after World War II. The United States was facing wartime labor shortages, and at the urging of industry leaders, made agreements with the U.S. territory of Puerto Rico and government of Mexico to bring in workers for lower-wage jobs in the agri-

10,000 industrial jobs between 1960 and 1970 alone, making for a hard life for those who expected otherwise. Poverty and crime rates rose accordingly in the city. Like previous generations of immigrants before them, these Latinos settled in the near west and near north sides, two of the city's oldest and most dilapidated neighborhoods. During this time, Mayor Richard J. Daley's administration was engaged in a process of urban renewal, including what was deemed slum clearance that targeted these very neighborhoods for destruction and replacement. The Latinos who had settled in these areas were forced to find new neighborhoods. Many of Mexican descent went south and west to Pilsen and Little Village, while many of Puerto Rican descent went west to Humboldt Park and Westtown, and north to Lincoln Park, Lakeview, then Wicker Park, Logan Square, and beyond. The established residents of these neighborhoods were blue-collar, middle-class people of European descent. But white flight to the suburbs, about 1.5 million people between 1940 and 1980, created vacancy to accommodate the displaced, who moved into the worst rentals and bought the most dilapidated houses in these areas. Some whites chose not to leave, while others were unable to leave for economic reasons, as the demographics in their neighborhoods changed. Not all were welcoming of this change. As Latinos began settling in new neighborhoods, nativism began manifesting in the streets, parks, and schools of the city as territoriality and violence between young men. Intimidation by established majority white stone greaser clubs caused newly arrived minorities to form gangs of their own, sparking an arms race in which new gangs and clubs, new sections of those already established, were born as a form of protection for whoever was, or eventually became, outnumbered in a neighborhood. Larger organizations also began absorbing smaller neighborhood crews into their fold, further increasing their memberships and expanding their territories. But this is not to imply that there were no gangs in Chicago prior to this, because there is a long history of gangs in the city, often associated with Al Capone and Prohibition-era gangsterism. But many gangs of the latter half of the 20th century find their roots in the 1940s and 1950s as community organizations, often beginning as social athletic clubs, neighborhood softball and basketball teams who would organize sports activities and other social events. But as their games began ending in fights, these groups began showing up to games prepared to fight, until it got to the point that fighting other clubs from other neighborhoods became the sole focus of their activity. Some of Chicago's biggest gangs of the 20th century, from Latin Counts to the Almighty Gaylords, started this way. As the economy contracted and conditions in Chicago deteriorated, gang membership was often about survival in a difficult environment where the American dream did not exist for most. The social upheaval of the 1960s from the civil rights movement and reaction to the Vietnam War began informing the streets with political and social consciousness, leading to new organizations such as the Young Lords, a Puerto Rican group engaged in demonstrations and actions. The Latin Kings even once worked with FALN, Fuerzas Armadas de Liberación Nacional, a Marxist-Leninist paramilitary group that advocated for complete independence for Puerto Rico. The Conservative Vice Lords, a large African-American street gang turned community organization, even began receiving grants from the Rockefeller Foundation for community centers and job programs in their neighborhood of Lawndale. On the other end were stone greaser clubs, with stone meaning something like extremely or absolutely, who could be characterized as working class youth who stylized themselves in the white t-shirts, leather jackets, slicked hair, crew cuts, and baggies of a bygone era. These clubs were predominantly white, saw themselves as neighborhood defenders who were suspicious of outsiders, wanted to preserve the area in which they lived, which meant resisting newcomers in a time of white flight. These clubs also included non-white members, including Puerto Rican, Mexican, Black, Native, Japanese, and others who

0: whose families were established in their neighborhoods a generation or two prior. Given the frequency in which race became part of a gang's identity during this era, this could be confusing to an outside perspective. But most often, the membership of gangs reflected the neighborhood in which they were born, whatever those demographics may be. And when times changed, so did gangs and or their composition to some extent. So in a certain way, the membership became more about locality and new versus old, rather purely about race. But overall, in the 1960s and 1970s in particular, there was a resistance to demographic change in neighborhoods, and the perceived threats that accompanied this, with many greaser clubs making that a key part of their agendas to keep the neighborhoods theirs, which time will show was ultimately a losing battle. And to give some perspective on the situation, here's a quote from a former member of Greaser Club Chai West, sourced from stonegreasers.com. What became apparent is that people became frightened, mostly for the sake of their kids, when someone different moves in, and they move to get away from a perceived threat, whether real or imaginary. It generally motivates others to do the same. And the next thing you know, there's a handful or more moving. When that happens, who moves into these empty units? Does the neighborhood get together to help the landlord rent the place to some family who isn't a threat to their peace of mind? Usually not. They're stuck renting it to whoever has the income to support the rent, etc. And it's usually more of the same different people, and so it starts. More families start to move in as the fighting and violence in the neighborhood worsen. Eventually, what's left, unless urban renewal or gentrification come to the hood, will most likely not be a safe place or easy place for anybody, white, black, or Hispanic, to raise a family. Also, when that happens, look out, because the taxes go through the roof and the blue-collar families can't afford to live there anymore. While it's clear that race plays a part in all this, there's also strong indications of class being a factor, perhaps even more so, with residents beholden to redlining, city property taxes, in general economic factors beyond the control of the working class people who are subject to these pressures. Point aside, in 1973, greaser gangs in the North and West Sides called a truce among themselves in order to fight off Latino gangs as the United Five and later United Fighting Organization, or UFO for short, which included Gaylords, Chai West, PVPs, which were Playboys, Ventures, Pulaski Park Alliance, C-Notes, and Taylor Jousters, later adding Hell's Devils, Rice Boys, White Knights, and Freaks. Despite initial objectives, UFO's targets soon turned to rival greaser gangs, Simon City Royals and Almighty Popes, due to an ongoing feud between Popes and Gaylords over Kilbourne Park, which eventually led to the death of Pope's charismatic leader, Larkin, in 1975. Meanwhile, in response to the UFO and the ascendance of the Latin Kings on the North and West Sides, two other larger Latino clubs, Spanish Cobras and Latin Disciples, created the Young Latin Organization, YLO, in 1976. As conflict increased, Spanish Cobras and Latin Disciples then allied with Imperial Gangsters and Latin Eagles, and less officially Albany Orchestra, a gang that originated as a salsa band, as a side note. And they became the United Latino Organization, or the ULO, in opposition to an alliance of insane unknowns, Chicago Players, and Latin Kings. But these are just a few examples evidenced by the cards in this book from a vast and complicated history. Gang relations in Chicago were intricate, changed frequently, and had many exceptions to the rules, including race of members, especially as nations expanded across the city. I tried to base any of these conclusions I came to by treating this group of cards as historical primary sources, but there is certainly more beyond this happening in the city at the time that is not covered here, and you could find more about in the various other books, websites, and other sources that provide information about the history of Chicago gangs. However, it is easy, in conclusion, I'll say it's easy to simply vilify and dismiss the history of gangs and gang members. Despite significant tragedy and loss that could accompany this way of life, their stories are diverse and have shaped the lives of many, especially poor and working class Chicagoans, over the decades. Shining a light on this history allows us to better understand the past and critically analyze the conditions of our current circumstances. Real estate and immigration continue to be fodder for politicians and other elites to gain wealth and power in our increasingly stratified society, leaving those outside the system to fend for themselves with whatever resources they can secure. But further investigation shows that this is not a new development, and in fact part of a deep history of the city of Chicago and our country at large. If the power of history is in taking lessons from the past to avoid repeating the same mistakes, then difficult subjects must be brought to the forefront for consideration. I think a lot of parallels can be drawn between this era and what is happening today. Working class Americans continue to be dispossessed as manufacturing and other labor-oriented industries continue to decline in the United States due to offshoring and automation. In age-old tradition, politicians continue to pose the immigrant as boogeymen in order to leverage political power, while offering few solutions to the economic problems that are at the root of this issue, since they stand to benefit from the system as is. As I observed in New York over the years, uneven luxury real estate development continues to displace the heart and blood of the city, the people who make the city run, give it its culture, and make it a desirable place to live to begin with. As the urban renewal in the mid to late 20th century Chicago continues to expose its shortcomings, the question becomes how new development can be done in a sustainable and equitable way for the benefit of our entire society, not just to line the pockets of a few at the expense of the many. While offering solutions can be a difficult task, asking questions is the first step, and the examination of history is a place to begin this line of questioning. So I guess that's all I got for you right now. If you're interested in the book, come find me, LA Art Book Fair, table P14. And you can also pre-order the book on the website, www.almightyandinsanebooks.com. Yeah, that's all I got.
1: Thank you so much, Brandon. That was great. For giving us that little history of Chicago gangs in the visual standpoint of their business cards and how it connects to the cultural history there. So that's a very rare topic to be exploring, but it's great to have people like you to tell that story. So thank you so much.
0: Thanks, man. And thanks to Montez Press once again.
2: And next up. Hold on. Next up. Tell us. There you are.
3: Okay, next up we have Sam Corman with Reviews. He will be reviewing reviews from art magazines. Sam Corman is associate editor at Art Review. Okay, take it away, Sam.
4: Okay, great. This is In Conclusion, a review of reviews. The first review that I'm going to read today is from Leah Pyers in the most recent issue of Art in America magazine. It's about Katie Nolan's latest exhibition at MMK Frankfurt. Bolted down, screwed tight, fenced in, locked up. Though Katie Nolan made most of the work in her exhibition at the Museum for Modern Kunst during the Reagan and Bush senior years, it could not feel more contemporary in this era of carceral capitalism, to borrow Jackie Wang's term for new strategies of control, ranging from algorithmic policing to predatory lending. Curated by Susan Pfeiffer, in close dialogue with Nolan, this retrospective is the first major presentation of the Washington, D.C.-born sculptor's influential yet elusive practice in 22 years. She had an exhibition at the Wadsworth Athenaeum in Connecticut in 1996 and has declined invitations for solo shows ever since. Nolan's art of confinement hotwires a distinctly American combination of violence, celebrity, and politics. What does it mean that this work is now on view in a show in Germany that will not, as of yet, be traveling to the United States? All three floors of MMK's Hans Holbein building, a recently renovated triangular structure, have been given over to the exhibition. All of the works are dated between 1984 and 1999, except for two, a 2005 tire and rod combination from her studio, and a 2008 work consisting of a metal basket containing motorcycle helmets, subway straps, and other objects. Choice cuts from the museum's collection by artists such as Michael Asher, Stephen Perino, Charlotte Pozanansky, Sturdivant, and Andy Warhol have been put on view, inflecting in different ways the menacing, nihilistic arrangements that Nolan has forged from the detritus of American life. Guns, handcuffs, stockades, barricades, and American flags are omnipresent. Her compositions can seem chillingly precise in the logic of the psychopaths, serial killers, and assassins she has taken as her subjects in her work. She has often used media images as raw material, silkscreening photos referencing Charles Manson and his coterie, Lee Harvey Oswald, Jackie O, Patty Hearst, and Ronald Reagan onto aluminum sheets that she props up or bolts to the floor like carnival cutouts. Her works act detached, but they know how to draw you in. A number of Nolan's signature installations comprise handrail-style bars bolted horizontally to the wall and mounted with assortments of quotidian objects. Even the most benign materials become charged through their proximity to tools of domination and control. The Big Slide, from 1989, features metal O-rings, a dish rack, two American flags, a red-tipped support cane, a reacher tool, and a chrome bracket. Push Papers presents a baton holder, a leather badge with a metal coat of arms, a leather pencil holder, a dozen metal rings, and a publication put out by Guns and Ammo magazine. The Mirror Device, from 1987, reflects the viewer in a vanity mirror, overlaid with handcuffs and a flare gun. The objects in such works are hung enticingly within arm's reach, just one rash decision away from being grabbed, an impulse curbed by the fact that most of them are secured to the bars and all are subject to museum surveillance. The aura that surrounds Nolan comes in part from the performative way that she has exhibited and activated sculptures in the past, as well as the rarity of her work in exhibition contexts in recent years, where it has appeared mostly piecemeal in collection or group shows. At White Columns in 1988, for her debut exhibition, Nolan blocked the venue's entrance with a pole so that you had to duck under it to enter. For a solo show at a commercial gallery in Santa Monica 2 years later, she requested that the staff dress in country western attire and answer the phone with "Howdy." At Documenta 9 in 1992, she created an installation in an underground parking garage that interspersed works by her and her friends with a vintage Camaro and an overturned cargo van with smashed-in windows. At Paula Cooper Gallery in 1994, she exhibited, among other works, four stockade sculptures into which visitors were invited to lock their necks, arms, and legs. In a 2000 group exhibition at Team Gallery, she contributed sculptures, barricades made from white A-frames and wood, on the condition that they would be destroyed after the show closed. Like a serial killer disposing of a body, the gallery was ordered to take apart the work and to place the pieces into separate trash bins around the city, Perino, a close friend of Nolan's, later recounted. These actions now circulate secondhand as lore, adding a narrative dimension to Nolan's otherwise impassive works. Perino claimed that Nolan's works were deeply personal and reflective of her fears and fascinations, but this is hardly apparent to outsiders. Nolan once expressed a preference for exhibiting her works in situations that are, quote, a little permissive and, quote, a bit dirty. But the MMK exhibition is decidedly well-behaved. composed of high-profile loans that are impeccably installed in crisp, multivalent juxtapositions. A tire swing seen in an enlarged photograph of the remains of the Manson family ranch rendered in black ink on aluminum. The work is titled Trashing Folgers, 1993 to 94. Is echoed by a tire swing sculpture titled My Amusement from the same years, visible across the museum's atrium as you look at the two-dimensional image, a canny and effective configuration. There are Easter eggs in the show, too. On the second floor, installations by Klaus Oldenburg and Joseph Beuys on permanent display have been seamlessly walled off and concealed from view. Pfeiffer says that the decision was practical. The works couldn't be moved and didn't fit within the exhibition's purview, but it comes off as a delicious power play, especially coming from two women. Nolan's gender isn't an explicit topic of her work, but through her aggressive combination of macho items, it materializes in relief. In interviews, she has articulated hilarious, scathing critiques of patriarchal power. Though Nolan's absence from the art world hardly seems like a performance or a ploy, the limited circulation of her work has inevitably become part of its reception. In recent years, she has made headlines for disavowing pieces owned by collectors or dealers that she deemed damaged or destroyed by restoration processes. The stakes are high. In 2011 and 2015, her sculptures set auction records for the highest price paid for a work by a living female artist. Unauthorized presentations of her work have been accompanied by disclaimers at her request. According to Sarah Thornton's book, 33 Artists in Three Acts, when Larry Gagosian told Nolan that he intended to do a solo show of her work in 2013, she told him she would shoot him if he followed through. At a moment when collectors, trustees, and the market exert outsized influence on contemporary art, Nolan's principled, uncompromising stance has rightfully earned her many admirers. She is one of the most intelligent and incisive artists of her generation. Shouldn't America see this work? Nolan has chosen an apt time to break her silence. Her repertoire of materials cannily anticipated the realities of life in the United States today. Downward mobility, toxic masculinity, police violence, mass shooting, rampant incarceration, and the rise of white supremacy. Her use of structural barriers, chain link fences, scaffolding, corral gates, and aluminum sheets silkscreened with brick wall motifs is newly resonant in light of the detention of asylum seekers and Trump's quest to build a wall at the southern border. The potent blend of politics, celebrity, and violence that she examines has reached new levels of surreality under the current U.S. administration. Her 1989 essay, Toward a Meta-Language of Evil, is a quasi-sociological study on the correlations between the psychopath and the entrepreneurial male. The two, she wrote, citing the work of psychiatrist Ethel Spector Person, share societally sanctioned characteristics. Their maneuvers are differentiated mostly by decibel, the acts of the psychopath being the louder. In a 1994 interview with Mark Kramer and Camille Van Winkle, she described the essay as a critique of a model of the entrepreneurial male whose goals excuse any and all sorts of egregious behavior if those goals are met with success. That sounds familiar. Yet precisely because Nolan is so good, you want her to do more. Why is her first significant exhibition in more than two decades happening in Germany? While Germany has its own stark history of violence to contend with, the cultural specificity of her practice becomes abstracted there. The artist has spoken of a particularly American form of nihilistic pleasure that informs her work, throwing trash out your car window, driving down the highway, deifying celebrities, then dragging them through the mud, damaging public property for kicks, because who cares? Nothing matters, so why the fuck not? Speaking with Michelle Cohn in 1990, Nolan observed that in America, violence and anger are safety valves that can release steam in the absence of a viable language of dissent and a political system capable of representing different interests. Hostility and anger are vented without threatening the structure of society, she explained. It's been nearly 3 decades, and not enough has changed. American democracy is in ruins, and Nolan's nihilism remains appropriate. Even so, she developed most of the work on view in response to the late 20th century American social landscape, and we need to talk about the present. Katie, are you there? I chose this one to introduce the show, part because it was such a great review of a show that seems to be getting so much attention. People appear to be making pilgrimages just to see that exhibition. But the thing that I felt during that entire review, and it's kind of incantation to bring Katie home, is that perhaps America doesn't deserve an exhibition like this, and maybe that's exactly what Nolan's trying to convey. And I think that's also a hard reality to accept about this work, which so many people kind of admire and long to see and are willing to fly thousands of miles just to make a visit. Anyway, this is In Conclusion, a review of reviews. The show was born out of a real loneliness and frustration as a writer, and so I've just collected a handful of reviews and kind of returned to my role as a reader. It's more of a celebration than a drag. I'll be responding to my peers' opinions and style. So much of that review was so fun to read out loud, the dissonant tone and overall just the facts that you get to convey, all of the things that I didn't know about Katie Nolan, including how she asked gallery staff to answer the phone howdy. Today I'll be flying solo. It wasn't my original intention, but I'm happy to sit here and read these reviews and kind of also open it up. If you have a response, you can text me or call me. I won't promise that it'll wind up on air, but I'll be one step closer to becoming the Howard Stern of the art world if you do. My phone number is 716-604-4603. I welcome your comments and calls and questions. And so we're going to move on to the next review. It's from the March 2019 issue of Art Forum. Unfortunately, as of today, it is not the most recent issue. Art Forum really fucked me and released the April issue today. So these are not actually the most recent reviews available from the magazine. However, they still remain relevant. So this one is about Kevin Beasley's A View of a Landscape, a Cotton Gin Motor, which was recently on view at the Whitney. And the review comes from Jace Clayton. In 1969, drummer G.C. Coleman played a 7-second solo on Amen, Brother, an instrumental gospel tune by the Winstons, sold as the B-side to Cover Him, Father. The track's brief percussion break was mostly overlooked until 1986, when two DJs from the Bronx presented Coleman's work on the first LP of their enormously influential compilation series, Ultimate Breaks and Beats, from which it scattered far and wide via sampling across music history. The Amen Break, as it became known, was first used to create hip-hop beats, then went on to grace everything from TV jingles to David Bowie's 1997 song Little Wonder. The drummer's grit and swing also form the core rhythmic unit for drum and bass, a genre that continues to loop and rearrange him endlessly. As the most sampled piece of music to date, the Amen Break, played by a black American who died homeless and received no money for feeding the machine, has become a quintessential example of musical displacement. Sonic displacement is the operative procedure in Kevin Beasley's installation, A View of the Landscape, a Cotton Gin Motor, 2012 to 2018, installed as part of the artist's solo show at the Whitney Museum of American Art in New York. A View features the titular piece of machinery spinning so fast it initially appears to be still. Encased in a gigantic soundproof glass box, the motor is attended by swooping cables and a dozen microphones, many of them hanging there swinging in the breeze. A dedicated listening space in an adjacent gallery hosts a live feed of the displaced audio. Beasley's one-ton gesture takes what museums are good at, dampening cacophonous narratives, assuring provenance, stabilizing vibrant objects, and incorporates these actions into the work itself, nullifying the possibility for actual audio feedback, while at the same time creating a museological feedback loop. G.C. Coleman, like composer Julius Eastman and countless others, serves as a cautionary tale. Beasley's work owns its displacement for a change. Over in the listening room, the motor audio passes through an array of modular synthesizers, although several of them aren't plugged into anything. The droning motor sounds like a motor. The relative lack of sonic transformation ensures that a view's implacable emanations run counter to a highly conservative humanism embedded in the drone music developed in 1960s Manhattan. The genre aligns itself with universals. Mathematical principles are its formal go-to, and often portrays itself as timeless, enduring, beyond human contingency. It claims association with transcendent higher powers, whether via specific gurus or through ambiguous Eastern-tinged spirituality or musical aesthetic, quote, fundamentals that in turn defy commercial consumption. Avant-garde drone and its contemporary descendant, ambient music, efface broad musical differences in favor of de-individuated sound sources and slow change. Even in collaboratively produced drones, individual gestures get subsumed by the collective, which tends to be led by a male figurehead. In Africa and throughout the world, lots of music makes audible the complex social polyrhythms from which it arises. Whereas drones rush to fill multipolar spaces of actively negotiated difference, produced by a good band playing together, say, or by a good DJ mixing sounds and stories from disparate sources with the noise of their self-similarity. Beasley's drone stands apart from this tradition. It's a temporal ready-made. By separating the motor from its context, it powered a cotton gin on an Alabama farm from 1940 to 1973. And disconnecting the audio from its physical source, the artist lets the real-time transmission, framed only by the museum's opening hours, provide the auditory experience. The displaced mechanical drone does not ask listeners to identify with or get lost in its sound. Transcendence isn't an option. We all know that electricity, as well as the entwined histories of racial and labor animus, power this American engine. If anything, the risk of this gesture is that there's too much context. Understanding black artists' work primarily in terms of race operates as another kind of ongoing drone, a constant dull ringing in the ears. Three of Beasley's freestanding 8-foot-tall rectangular slab sculptures are installed in the space connecting the motor's room and the listening room. In contrast with the sterility of the motor and the audio equipment, raw materials and manufactured goods are here shaped into messy, energetic monoliths. Untreated cotton from Virginia, articles of clothing, and everyday detritus, including headphones, a duffel bag, a laptop, and a mortarboard are unified and preserved in polyurethane resin. Two of the wide sculptures stand just a few inches from the wall, which means that viewers can't quite see enough of their verso sides to appreciate how the three hollowed, hoodied bodies figure in the acquisition from 2018, project through the back of the work, extending the themes of silence and entombment raised by a view's motor. Nor can they contemplate the color field rendered in undyed cotton on the back of the reunion, also from 2018. That said, the emphasis on the sculpture's frontality directs attention to their striking painterly qualities. The reunion, for example, appears impressionistic from afar, yet up close seems more Katamari Damacy than Claude Monet, revealing lumps of resolutely material stuff, much of it gathered from Beasley's family property in Virginia, soil, twigs, pine cones, caftans, t-shirts, and more. If the Impressionists shun the use of black, Beasley goes one step further by materializing the color with things like do-rags and hoodies. From paintings to smartphones, a portrait view is optimized for an individual's face and upper body, while the landscape view captures the breadth and depth of field of a terrain. In Ways of Seeing, John Berger recognized that there was a direct relationship between landscape images and land ownership. Yet now, things own people. People treat individuals as things, and our phones liquidate the portraits we feed them into fungible data, whose revenue we will never see. Beasley steps inside the various timescales and media speeds to look and listen for what accretes into history and to track what is channeled elsewhere. But back to the engine estranged from its sound. When something exists simultaneously as a conceptual gesture and a massive real-world monster chaperoned by a dialectic of absence and presence, then we're starting to touch blackness. When I first read that review a few weeks ago, it really captured the urgency of Beasley's show, I think, and really brought out a lot of the issues of the music that is something that I just, you know, don't have the language to really ever talk about or understand. I also think that I share Jace Clayton's resentment toward Lamont Young, a musician who overshadowed another very important musician and artist to me from the 1960s. I share Clayton in saying, fuck Lamont Young. I'll read another one from Art Forum, which addresses Martha Rosler's latest retrospective at the Jewish Museum. This one I picked out mostly because it talks about food, and I think I walked away from that exhibition thinking a lot about Martha Rosler, not as this like canonized artist, but actually as a local artist to New York, and I felt like Rachel Cherner's review in Art Forum captured some of the same through its focus on Martha's food work. So here's the review. Martha Rosler doesn't suffer fools. Pointedly and with blunt humor, the artist has delivered biting critiques of the misogyny, racism, and exploitative economics that characterize American capitalism and its hypocrisies. Yet the sheer volume of works and irrespective, the Jewish Museum's potent survey covering roughly 50 years of Rosler's art making resists any attempt to pigeonhole her as purely, quote, about feminism or gentrification. The museum's cramped first floor galleries, in which photographs, videos, installations, and sculptures had been wrangled into unruly sections, worked to reinforce the sense that the profusion of her production underscores her intersectional approach in both form and content. Irrespective makes clear that video remains Rosler's most powerful medium. Semiotics of the Kitchen from 1975, the artist's aggressive demonstration of a domestic alphabet from A as in apron to T as in tenderizer, which deftly mocks both TV cooking shows and conceptual art, is among the most important video works of the 20th century. But several of the others on view, for example, The East is Red, The West is Bending from 1977, a wry infomercial in which the artist, wearing sunglasses and a Chinese-style jacket, reads directly from a manual for the West Bend electric walk, calling painful attention to the orientalizing impulse of American manufacturing, and the Brechtian romp Pinnacle of Praise from 2018, in which the burlesque spectacle of Trump's cabinet members professing their gratitude to the president with increasingly ornate language is interrupted by red X's the artist superimposes over the underlings who have since been dismissed. These works were equally arresting. The exhibition also highlighted Rosler's prescient interest in food production and consumption and in the gender, class, and cultural roles that cooking has, in her words, quote, naturalized and normalized. Indeed, it was this work that most caught my attention. Because Rosler is an expert wit when pointing out our culture's bromides and deficiencies, I was surprised to have been roused by a quieter place, a modest, five-shelf bookcase flanked by two chairs and filled with well-thumbed publications on cuisine, table decoration, and food history. These items were taken from her 1974 installation and performance, A Gourmet Experience, in which a lavishly set dining table awaits the sumptuously prepared platters that are projected on the wall behind it. As in her much larger installation, Martha Rosler Library, from 2005 to 2008, consisting of more than 7,000 volumes from her personal collection, visitors are invited to handle the books, which included The Settlement Cookbook from 1901, La Russe Gastronomique from 1938, a 27-volume set published by Time Life Books called Foods of the World from 1968 to 71, paperbacks by Anthony Bourdain and Michael Pollan, and anthologies such as Edible Ideologies from 2008 and Food and Philosophy from 2009. Looking through them, I overheard museum goers reminisce about the cookbooks they had grown up with and even watched them flip to their favorite dishes. These decoys, as Rosler calls them, are devices meant to trigger the memory, providing an effective shortcut for engagement. But the volumes function as more than a lure. They also offer a glimpse of the artist's idiosyncrasies that pierce the seeming invulnerability of her political critiques. In many of the texts, pages have been marked with bits of torn junk mail, slightly soiled napkins, lozenge wrappers, or other trash. In one, the delightfully titled Swindled, The Dark History of Food Fraud from Poisoned Candy to Counterfeit Coffee, published in 2008, a hardcover that the artist seems to have used to research her 2000 performance, Romances of the Meal, a Band-Aid serves as a place marker, as if to foreground the potential danger of her topic. The suggestion that, for Rosler, this reading was urgent enough that any nearby scrap could be used to mark her place was unexpectedly touching, and the use of bandages as bookmarks serve as a metaphor, for this viewer at least, for Rosler's project. While inveighing against misogyny and racism, her project also affirms, quote, that there's a future, not just dystopia, as she tells Molly Nesbitt in the exhibition catalog. We will need to use everything within our grasp to build it. I mean, that image of a Band-Aid in a book is so disgusting, and it really leapt out at me. But also reading this, I really love reading lists. All of these exhibition reviews have basically involved a really long list that's really fun to read, except I completely lose my train of thought and forget the tone of the sentence, and I've had to put a bunch of words in there to make it make sense once I get to the end. There was something else in here that I found really special, but it's already lost. I should have written it down. I mean, I think it's just something that all of these reviews have really captured so well are like all of the additional fringe information, the way that it's brought in. Any of these reviews like also contain infinite research to go out on another limb and to kind of take from Rosler in a new direction, or read something by Anthony Bourdain, rest in peace. Anyway, I'm already getting some critiques from friends, the first of which is highly Buffalo, New York specific. It says, go to Mighty Taco and have a meal, you piece of shit. So if anyone has any further comments, actually we can patch you in if you want to call in. Again, the phone number is 716-604-4603. We're about halfway through the show. So I'm going to get on to another segment that concerns different approaches to biennials. The oft maligned segments of the art world that have personally been a kind of default form of payment in being able to travel, even though that I might only get paid 70 euros to write a review about it. So I'm going to start with a review from the most recent issue of Flash Art about the Taipei Biennial, titled Post Nature, a Museum as an Ecosystem, at the Taipei Fine Arts Museum in Taipei, and this is by writer Cyril Duval. Spearheaded by what is essentially a collaborative duo, Italian curator Francesco Manicorda and Taiwanese artist Molly Wu, the 11th edition of the Taipei Biennial opened this past November in the newly remodeled Taipei Fine Arts Museum. As the country's leading contemporary art institutions, TFAM has appointed curators and artists for the Taiwan Pavilion of the Venice Biennale since 1995 and specializes in the intermingling of the wide array of ecosystemic productions within and beyond the field of art. Wu, whose practice engages with environmental issues, emphasizes how much socio-ecological concerns have grown to become the focus of the 23.5 million inhabitants of the island, as the referendum of November 24th, which raised urgent questions regarding energy policy, would attest. With the idea of the museum model functioning as an ecosystem, the biennial, as articulated around four interdependent pillars, post-nature, post-human, post-colonial, and post-museum. Wow, I fucking botched that sentence, but we'll move on. Manicorda draws attention to interconnection with an intricate arrangement of artistic patterns and diverse forms of production. The biennial gathers 42 entities as various as documentary filmmakers, visual artists, researchers, activists, and NGOs involved with ecological concerns and social justice. Using the museum hub as a physical interface, mimicking the arborescence of a neuronal network, Wu and Manicorda's biennial offers a fragile balance of cross-disciplinary perceptions, constantly informative, but often uneven in their awkward dialogue with each other. There's an abundance of documentary films, unfortunately dwelling on the respective complexities of their subject, while works by more traditional gallery or museum artists acquire a status that seems to limit their reception as aesthetic criteria. The dichotomy between such fundamentally different practices is nonetheless successful with visual practitioners whose majestic artistry manages to blend the poetical into the political. Chinese artist Zhang Bo's short film series Pteridophilia realizes the impossible conjunction of narrative elements of Taiwan's endemic botany as a metaphorical history of social movements in the glossy, semi-pornographic language format that tickles the senses. The trance induced by Swiss artist Julien Charrière's stunning techno-tropicalist film, An Invitation to Disappear, mirrors the consequences of the largest volcanic eruption ever recorded, with the large-scale man-made devastation of rainforests habitats resulting from 21st century palm oil cultivation. And here it feels like I'm reading a technical report. One challenge remains predominant in the mind of the viewer of post-nature, while the overall idea of a wider representation of practices within a cultural institution is an interesting challenge. One is kept wondering, what is the true nature of an artwork and what are the social responsibilities it should encompass? Yeah, it really kind of captures the generalist attitudes of most biennials and most approaches to biennials. At the same time, it gives it credence when they're quite easy to dismiss for all of their intricacy and failed attempts at, you know, global narratives and way that they try to hem into just a gross amount of artists into something that can't possibly kind of come together in a cohesive form. Anyway, in the same issue of Flash Art, we have Eli Diner's review of the Carnegie International, which I think takes a different and novel approach to the idea of the biennial, and I think he found an adequate subject with the International. And that was a sip of beer. Museum Joy is the slogan of the latest edition of the Carnegie International. If that sounds a little cute, that's because it is, but it also isn't. Allow me to explain. The exhibition did occasion fanciful trimmings and quaint branding, a typeface that is mannered yet playful, and a little blue handbook simply called The Guide. Modeled on a Fin de Siècle pocket travel guide, the book abounds in whimsy and effortful anachronism. Marbled end papers, spaces set aside for you to make your own drawings, and other stabs at arousing re-enchantment, such as, quote, to approach the exhibition with confidence, travel light. Burdensome cultural baggage comes in all forms, from fanny pack to portmanteau. It can be safely stuffed in your, quote, museum joy canvas tote and discarded. Which is not to say that there is no joy in Pittsburgh. The exhibition actually lives up to its motto. Biennials, I think you'll agree, have a pretty low ceiling, and so the first thing to be joyful about here is that this isn't a biennial. They say the next one will be in 3 to 5 years. The show's other great assets is that curator Ingrid Schaffner has not tried to do too much, has not fallen for the grab-bag approach that seduces so many overeager curators, desperate to dress up their biennials as something other than big group shows mounted only because it is time to. I count no fashion labels, imprints, project spaces, or graphic design studios on the comparatively short artist list. No overarching theoretical apparatus or radical political pretensions. No off-site venues in or around Pittsburgh. I say this as someone who likes fashion, loves radical politics, and runs a project space. Thank you, Eli, for clarifying. Or, by the terms of the guide, the exhibition has traveled light, and with so little cultural baggage, the museum itself comes to the fore. It helps that the work, in many cases, has been dispersed throughout the Carnegie's vast collections. Karen Kalimnik's paintings look very happy to be in the neoclassical section of the decorative arts wing. So, too, Jeremy Deller's videos on tiny screens inserted into the domestic dioramas in the Hall of Miniatures. But a museum is not just a collection, and the room full of Jesse Reeves sculptures is just as much about the building's faded cork floors and weird linen wallpaper. If a little down at the heels, the Carnegie also can't help but exude a history of robber baron noblesse oblige. Encyclopedic and provincial, it swallows the international exhibition whole. Hunting down a particular work in the show, who but a reviewer wouldn't be distracted by the Hall of Gems, a Raoul de Keyser, a plaster cast of a Gothic facade, or the purple walls of the Hall of Architecture? I think this travelogue is a really good approach to the writing about biennials, which so often kind of co-sponsored by the Chamber of Commerce and any of the websites that these biennials have, particularly in the United States, will list the economic benefit to the local community. Anything from Prospect in New Orleans to the New Front Triennial in Cleveland, they all have stats about how it makes the local community millions of dollars in art and cultural tourism. Eli kind of capturing that spirit really well for Pittsburgh, which is a city that also seems really divided between a kind of dedication to tech and like a real like social practice ethos all coming out of Carnegie Mellon. I've got a response from another writer who said, love the fuck Lamont Young. It made him very happy. So I'm really happy I could do that for another person. I'm also getting photographs of Vincent Gallo, another native of Buffalo, on the Howard Stern show. And my girlfriend asks, is there joy in Pittsburgh? Which was very nice of her to text in. I'll read one more from this issue of Flash Art. This one is actually selected on the basis of it just being a nice review of Sam Pulitzer's exhibition in Berlin. And it comes to us from Phoebe Blanton, writing about Sam Pulitzer's whim or sentiment or chance at the Hamburger Bahnhof. Whim or sentiment or chance is named after the Keynesian theory that decisions are based on these factors rather than reason. Sam Pulitzer often seems similarly guided, breezily networking the aesthetics of commercial art, comics, and diagrams referencing literature and philosophy. For Pulitzer's first institutional exhibition in Germany, several works from Berlin's state collection have been chosen to interact with his own. This initially provokes questions about how a public collection is accumulated in the first place. The market's whims and the sentiments of the powerful certainly have something to do with it. The decision-making behind the installation appears to make sense. The pop strategies that Pulitzer employs resonate with Hans-Peter Feldman's sweetly posing boys with dogs, Jonathan Horowitz's Coke and or Pepsi, and Jenny Holzer's aluminum sign declaring, "Men don't protect you anymore." Here are echoes of Pulitzer's sculptural and text-based elements, not least his sense of irony and interest in the politics of identity. Central to the exhibition is Pulitzer's acrylic display corridor, Animal Spirits, from 2017, a narrow plexiglass corridor summoning art fair architecture in which several drawings can be viewed. A uniformed invigilator allows entry with a nod. The hush inside encourages an awareness of the viewer having become part of the display. One of the drawings features, in Pulitzer's words, a sarcastic owl. "Tell me how lucky I am to work here," it asks with a wink. Pulitzer was the recipient of the Balois Art Prize at Art Basel in 2017, which qualified his corridor piece to join the ranks of the museum's collection. It has arguably been introduced to its more seasoned colleagues and put to work in an act of mutual invigoration. Do the other works become ready-mades of a kind, an extension of Pulitzer's broad palette, which he often deploys in a critique of art world machinations? That's a long question. Or do they impose a kind of institutional reason on an otherwise slippery practice? Public institutions love an exhibition that reaches across and reminds of their significance. The tension between freedom, power, and identity that is inherent in Pulitzer's work is, in this sense, perfectly extended and no less complemented by a door left operational in the space bearing the sign Administration. I mean, that was a show that I was highly skeptical of, and Phoebe Planton made me think otherwise about the exhibition. That's why I picked it, is that it changed my opinion about something. I think I also picked it because I really wanted to read the word invigilator online on the radio. I might switch to my computer and read some things that were published online. So really, anyone listening has no excuse for not accessing these. And I would be surprised if, you know, these weren't just redundant examples of, you know, the pantheon of art criticism that makes up your daily life. We have a call. Perhaps we can patch it in. We're going to plug it in and answer it. Hello.
5: Hello. This is a caller here. I'm not sure if you're taking calls at the moment.
4: You're on the air, actually.
5: Oh, great. I was just wondering if you had any perspective on why whimsy and whim vigor in these kinds of emotions are getting talked about so much these days.
4: Why? Can you repeat the question?
5: Why do you think that someone like Sam or like Eli Gann are using the terms whimsy and whimsical in relation to art that's been coming up so much?
4: Oh, okay. You know, that feeds into the next review that I was going to read about Wong Ping. I think that it's in part why the Martha Rossler show and review focus so heavily on food. I think that there's been a real turn toward comforting things in these discourses and as means of accessing more radical discourses and language. And I also think that they're a way to make them easily dismissed and to take the edge off. And a way for all of these writers and artists to kind of, you know, flex a little bit. I think that it's definitely fun to write that way.
5: Thank you,
4: caller. all right, so up next, I'm going to read Chloe Stead's review of Wong Ping's Golden Shower, which was published by Art Agenda. I've also just received a message from Chicago-based media artist Jesse Malmed, who you might know from his various radical karaoke actions, his astounding catalog of artists' use of public access television. Jesse writes, "One of my most favorite things is the, quote, buffalo, buffalo, buffalo, buffalo, buffalo, buffalo, but don't know.

who gets off on the smell of his pregnant daughter-in-law's soiled underwear, the husband who darkly fantasizes about turning invisible and sodomizing a police officer, and the teenager who's obsessed with the, shall we say, unusual placement of his classmate's breasts on her back. All of this in sharp contrast to the relentlessly cheerful aesthetic of the films themselves, which bring to mind the color-saturated, blocky simplicity of 1980s computer graphics or early 2000s paper rad. It's this world that the cross-generational protagonists of Ping's animations must navigate, and they are not handling it well. Misogynist, violent, and jealousy-fueled thoughts consume the minds of Ping's characters, which we hear mostly in first-person accounts, read by the artist himself in deadpan Cantonese. But the activities in each of the seven films featured in the exhibition are communicated free of judgment and, excluding part one and two of Wong's fables, which are moralistic by design, any discernible lesson. If anything, there is an element of glee to the more profane plots. In four of the five rooms in the show, Ping presents installations that act as environments for his animations, further amplifying the feeling of being inside someone else's fever dream. In the small, dark room featuring Jungle of Desire, for instance, about a man who encourages his wife to become a sex worker because of his inability to pleasure her, a clouder of Maneki Neko cats sit atop purple fake fur spread in front of the projection screen, beckoning to viewers with ceramic penises in place of arms. In the following space, three short films are shown on televisions, mounted onto massive plinths that is actually a penis with a revolving head. The only room where there isn't a film includes three mannequins wearing shark costumes, hanging limply from springs like broken jack-in-the-boxes, titled Bestiality Rider R, Bestiality Rider A, and Bestiality Rider T, all from this year. For some reason, their hands are also fitted with little plastic finger condoms. Not since Jake and Dinos Chapman's circa 2011 works have child mannequins been treated so badly. But to only pay attention to the hashtag not safe for work content of these animations would do them a disservice. Ping's characters are a result of the environment rather than being examples of individual anomalies. If they're messed up, that's because the world is too. The artist has said repeatedly in interviews that sex is the language of his work, not its message, and it's a statement that rings true. The exhibition's opening film, Dear, Can I Give You a Hand? From 2018, focuses on an elderly widower and, despite its explicit content, emerges as a tale about generational differences. This plays out first between the elderly man and his son, and young and successful daughter-in-law who live with him. They encroach on his space, forcing him to throw away more and more of his belongings, until he resigns himself to getting rid of his most prized possession, a stack of pornographic VHS tapes. Before you feel too sorry for him, it's worth noting he paid for the tapes by diluting his dying wife's medicine. After ditching a trash bag full of them on the street, a young woman chases after him, not to chastise him for the content of the tapes as one might expect, but to encourage him to recycle. She teaches me many new things, the protagonist explains, like upcycling, intellectual property rights, gender fluidity. It's a rare moment of togetherness in a series of works that more often focuses on how binaries, male and female, young and old, analog and digital, virile and impotent, can cause pain, isolation, and alienation. And it should be obvious that the main reason I read that review was so that I could deliver the astounding image of the husband who darkly fantasizes about turning invisible and sodomizing a police officer. All right. So we've got no more callers, which is expected. So I'm going to turn to my home publication of art review and read Jonathan Griffin's review of Diet Nogal at Hannah Hoffman, which appeared in the March 2019 issue.
It's easy to forget how tranquilizingly reassuring the standard commercial gallery format is until you are obliged to seek out exhibitions.

0: exhibitions in other settings. Diet Nogal's exhibition titled Diet Nogal 2019 is mounted not in the not-yet-refurbished 1952 Paul Revere Williams-designed modernist villa that will soon be Hannah Hoffman's new home, but in a public storage facility down the street. Access is via the loading bay, then up an unlit stairway. The exhibition is by appointment only, and on my visit, several other viewers shuffle uncertainly through a succession of four storage units separated by dim corridors of padlocked doors. It is like visiting a jail for art. Putting viewers on their back foot is, I suspect, one of Nogal's favorite artistic tactics. This exhibition, subtitled Problems and Achievements for Storage, is described in the press release as a mix of changed, reproduced, ripped or plucked, and restaged works, along with some new and stolen material. The earliest date on the checklist appended a sculpture titled 2001 and a half from How Deep Is Your Love? Made for an exhibition named after a 1977 Bee Gees single, an illuminated sign reads 2001 and a half, the exhibition's approximate date, and also the street number of John Baldessari's studio. There is more to the backstory, of course. A specially printed digest relates the convoluted details, impossible to parse here, alongside guilelessly pointed questions addressed to the artist by a local high school's curators club. These include, do you think the number holds any importance to the viewer or the public? Pointing at it was Last Minute Arrow, a remake of another MDF sign from the 2001 exhibition, allegedly thrown together the day before the opening in order to deflect viewers' attention from other bulky sculptural elements. I must refrain from describing every piece in Diet Nogal 2019, but I hope it is already obvious how the most seemingly offhand gestures can accrue around them, in Nogal's work, a range of significances that are temporal, memorial, situational, authorial, and sometimes deeply personal. For all the artists, work A through version is a compilation of movie clips showing pregnant women or women giving birth. I don't know if Nogal is a mother, or if the work is solely a metaphor for the artistic process, which would be more personal. The final work in the show, presented in a storage unit all its own, floored me in its simple effectiveness. Stand Up, from 2019, is a video showing Nogal in various domestic interiors, doing unpolished stand-up comedy for an unseen audience. Immediately, one gleans she is inhabiting a persona or personas. Sometimes she speaks from a man's perspective, then at other times she adopts a subject position that might match her own. At times she is laugh-out-loud funny. Often she is uncomfortably crude. Maybe I'm slow, but it took me about 15 minutes to realize that Nogal was appropriating verbatim bits by Louis C.K., the disgraced comedian once beloved by progressive liberals. Nogal's detournement of C.K.'s work is at once painfully barbed, a kind of trap, and sweetly generous, pulling out of deep storage material that is, in her hands, almost viable again. Diet also has a show up at Bodega right now, which you can go see. But also, Jonathan Griffin has been working in Los Angeles for a really, really long time, and I've enjoyed his writing for many years. Which one to go out on? The show is almost over. I want to thank Montez Press Radio for having me, and I want to thank anyone who's listening. All 12 of you, or more. It's been a pleasure reading all of these reviews, and I hope that you've found something you've liked, or you've been able to laugh at them or at me. Let's see. What would be a good way to go out? I think I'm going to go out on a review that was published today. The most current of reviews by James Hanaham. It is about The Young and the Evil at David's Werner Gallery, published on four columns. The Young and the Evil, curated by art critic Jared Ernest, fills one wing of the sprawling David's Werner Gallery with a perplexing group of photos, paintings, and sculptures by a tightly knit circle of polymorphously perverse artists who first came together in the 1930s. This clique was incestuous enough to inspire a complicated Mark Lombardi-type diagram in the press materials, connecting the major players by various associations, often sexual ones. Photographer George Platt Lines, a friend of the writer Catherine Ann Porter, had a long three-way love affair with writer Glenway Westcott and his partner, the curator and publisher Munro Wheeler, while Westcott was linked to controversial painter Paul Cadmus, who had relationships with, among others, painters George Tooker and Jared French. French, in turn, married photographer-painter Margaret Honing, and for a while, the two of them formed a collective with Cadmus called Pajama, whose work consisted mostly of glamorous black-and-white nudes of the boys frolicking on the beaches of Fire Island in Provincetown. Meanwhile, painter and set designer Pavel Chelichu and his partner Charles Henry Ford had friendships with Gertrude Stein and poet Edith Sitwell, the latter of whom had fallen in love with Chelichu, and Alfred Kinsey was, oh, you get the idea. As long as that idea consists of a bewitching whirl of freewheeling, post-World War I white hedonism, worthy of The Sun Also Rises. In fact, Hemingway based a character from the novel, Robert Prentice, an up-and-coming novelist, on Westcott, though Prentice enters the book only long enough to make a faintly condescending remark to Jake Barnes. Quote, "Oh, how charmingly you get angry," he said. "I wish I had that faculty." The show cribs its title from a novel to a very arch, unapologetically profane, and homosexual one written by Ford with poet and film critic Parker Tyler. The insular allure and decadence of this crew recalls similar cabals from the romantic poets to Warhol superstars to Nan Golden and friends. Indeed, one purpose of the exhibition seems to be to boost the group's myth as progenitors of later LGBTQ artists to the same level as similar Velvet Mafias. But on close inspection, the comparison seems forced. True, many of the works on display include intimate portraits, nude portraits, and sexually explicit drawings and photographs of gay sex. Often the exhibit seems as if the Leslie Lohman Museum of LGBTQ Art has simply moved a little further uptown. But queer content alone does not make you a champion of LGBTQ causes, nor does iconoclastic behavior constitute an artistic legacy, particularly if it was never part of public discourse. Though the free love sexuality of the young and evil distinguished their biographies and mordantly appears in aspects of their public work, many of the pieces that composed the show stayed with the collections of this circle of friends. Quote, "This art has been literally and figuratively dragged out of the closets for this exhibition," as the press release puts it. The best lines photo here, for example, are a trio of high fashion phallus shots and a double portrait of two men in bed that came from a file Wheeler buried in her personal papers. These erotic images were made by and for complicated, privileged, and closeted white men and the straight women who enabled them. Surely we can peek into this fascinating world without glorifying it. Cadmus was perhaps the highest profile of anyone in the show, and is exemplified here most saliently by Shore Leave from 1933, though any regular visitor to the Whitney's permanent collection has ogled the rounded butts of its drunken sailors on multiple occasions. Other Cadmus works include Stone Blossom, a conversation piece, and Heron Massacre, a classically graphic depiction of the 1922 murder of 20 strikebreakers by union members. Sorry, leftists. The painting's anti-union overtones trouble the exhibit's attempt to position these artists as revolutionaries rather than reactionaries. Curator Ernest intended to rescue the group from such potentially damaging perceptions, but in many respects this proves difficult. These bohemians, though they worked from the 1930s through the 1950s and beyond, either rejected or remained relatively unmoved by nearly every major development in avant-garde art happening around them. Europe enchanted them, they infiltrated Gertrude Stein's world, and meh. As a result, their most direct descendants remain commercial illustrators. The full thighs and haunches of Cadmus's figures provide the link between Thomas Hart Benton and Tom of Finland. Tooker and French seem to have gone to the future and come back with Rush album covers. While we can admire the daring content of the works of these artists, as well as their pioneering polyamory, it's regretful that the art they made about the lives they lived wasn't more widely seen at the time. By the standards of our 21st century exhibitionist society, they were firmly closeted. But we must remember that at the time homosexuality was criminalized, and the stakes for coming out in the United States, even among a community of artists, far greater than today. The chance they took was to put the truth of their lives into a time capsule and hope for the best. In 1930s America, it was nearly impossible to be both a homo and a hero. Thank you.
1: Thank you, Sam, for bringing us in conclusion a review of reviews. I'm going to bring you guys some audio as we transition and intro the next show here in a second. So you're about to listen to Kenny Dope live at the Bump Shop in 2009 at APT.
2: This is called Company, a show about what it means to spend time, how we gather with each other, with lovers, with strangers, and with our past selves, who, as Joan Didion says, we are well advised to keep on nodding terms with, whether we find them attractive company or not. If writing is proof that we were alive when no one else was watching, how does it shape us as we grow? What happens when it's just you and the writing alone? Today we'll be looking at poetry, memory, and some old correspondence to ask ourselves about writing as a form of company, to establish one or two nodding terms. I'm Tony Kokensparger.
3: I'm Molly Hagen.
2: And Cameron Ringness isn't here.
3: She's not here.
2: She's
3: on a beach somewhere.
2: But listening.
3: Yeah, she's listening.
2: And we found a couple ways to smuggle her in. Like at the top there, you heard a piece from Cameron's book of poetry, Phantoms.
3: And in Phantoms, Cameron wrote Phantoms a couple of years ago, and the project was that she wrote a poem every day for a whole year, which kind of plays into what we're talking about today. Writing, keeping time.
2: A lot about time, a lot about keeping company with ourselves. The thing where writing is the absence of anyone else.
3: Tony, so, oh yeah, go ahead.
2: No, go for it.
3: No, I was just going to introduce.
2: I was going to say, I'm going to read another one of Cameron's now, but we should say too that we have in our possession two letters from Cameron.
3: Oh, right, yeah.
2: That we're going to be opening at the end of the show that we haven't read and are excited to see. So
3: right,
2: this is from Phantoms. This is number 13. A few days ago, depends when it's read, this walking or forgetting or alone, or it was just after I thought I wrote, but I wrote again, as we do, as we walk and set off the trails of narrations. Is it ever silent, ever rest for the clicking black room? It wrote, or was writing, or just thinking. Besides, it didn't matter that it wasn't written. It did. The phantom of our thoughts released like exhaust, neither created nor destroyed, become, were. I wrote about meaning, its impossibility. It was Tuesday, maybe Wednesday, no difference. Tuesday has no meaning. It can't be described. Shaped, molded, an anonymous corpse, empty. It follows Monday. It precedes Wednesday. But what is Monday? Meaninglessness in relation to non-meaning. We assign words, sounds to our floating, frames and borders to a horizon leading nowhere.

0: I inherited a stack of letters from my grandmother Edith from a man named Ralph. Ralph worked at night and Edith worked during the day. In the early mornings, when Edith was still asleep, Ralph would write her letters. They always began the same way. He would say something like,
1: "I brought you a few rolls for breakfast. I hope you like them."
0: Or,
1: "I brought you a cream puff. I hope that it will take place of the candy I forgot to buy you."
0: Transcribing the letters became monotonous after a while.
1: "I brought you some more of them fruit rolls to eat. I brought you a couple pies for your lunch. I brought you a couple tangerines and a banana, a pecan roll, two slices of bacon, a lemon for your tea tonight so you will think of me when you are drinking it."
0: In another, he writes,
1: "You told me you missed me yesterday morning, but I don't know if it was me or the buns you missed."
0: Most of the letters in my stack are from Ralph, but one from Edith begins, "Thanks for whatever you brought me to eat if you brought me something, and if you didn't, thanks anyway." The letters are all written on odd scraps of paper, advertisements or bills or crossword paper. One letter is written with a dull pencil on a long scroll of typewriter filler paper. At the top of the scroll in tiny letters, Ralph writes, "Hear ye, hear ye." The letters are banal, or utilitarian, maybe that's a better word.
1: "I just saw a big wreck on Superior and 40th Street."
0: Or he might, say, crack a joke like,
1: "It's still raining outside, a damp drizzle. I took a good shower and now I'm going home to take a bath."
0: He might go on to say,
1: "I'll tell you some news or scandal or gossip or anything you want to call it. Mary Briggs eloped and got married."
0: He writes a lot about frustrations with money and bills.
1: "I have to get a haircut and a couple of suits from the cleaners. So long, $3.
0: They were saving to get married, and eventually they did get married. They had two daughters, and one of them was my mother. Not very long after she was born, Ralph died. In one letter, Ralph imagines Edith talking to him.
1: "Now you'll say, 'Gee, you're sure of yourself,' or 'That's right, Ralph, dear.' At this point, I get the slam."
0: I'm guessing he means by this, she shuts him down.
1: "I gotta go to bed now. I'll see you right after you finish reading this, or maybe before. You know all good boys go to bed early, and that's why I'm not in bed. Now you say, 'That's right, Ralph, just like a redhead. My hair isn't red, it's light brown,' says you. 'Who asked you your opinion anyhow? I always get the last word in a letter. As a matter of fact, it's the only time. No more fooling now, I'm going to bed.' Here you would say, 'I haven't said anything yet, so how can I be the one that's fooling? See? I know you by heart.'"
0: He conjures her again in another letter, even though she is nearby.
1: "I feel kind of lonesome for you. It makes me feel funny knowing you are upstairs asleep. I bet you even have curlers in your hair."
0: 50 years later, after my mom grew up and got married, after my brother and I were born, my mother wrote a letter to Edith. This letter, and the ones that came before it, strike me as curious acts of manifestation, of literally writing a person into being and being near. It's also particularly interesting to me because she writes in the second person. "Today was your surgery," she writes. "They took you in at about 10 a.m. and the doctor talked to us about 12:30 or 1. My mother chronicles a week's worth of activity, the surgery and surprise visits from friends. She lists hospital words, Demerol, diverticulitis. Sleep is timed and measured. She says, 'You finished the crossword puzzle, you drank your dinner, got ready for bed, and set your hair.' She makes note that the Cleveland Indians are playing in the World Series. 'We lost game 4, she writes. Mid-afternoon, you told me you were nervous about going into surgery. When I told you it was over with already, you couldn't believe it. In the evening, we watched game 5. You had some trouble following what was happening. When they said, 'Finally, Alomar did something,' you thought someone was getting their final alimony." I like the part of the letter right after that, where the Indians win, and they can see the fireworks outside the window at Jacobs Field. Ralph always ended his letters the same way.
1: "I might sneak upstairs and kiss you before I leave,"
0: Ralph says in one letter, or,
1: "I wish I could give you a kiss."
0: He comes back to that line again and again and again.
1: "I feel like coming upstairs and waking you up,"
0: he says.
1: "I wish I could wake you. I wish I could wake you. I wish I could wake you."
0: I don't know what to make of this as far as what it means to write a letter. It's like that Walt Whitman poem where he imagines the writing and reading of words as a physical connection through time and space. I can only think of the repetition, "I wish I could wake you," in the terms he once used to describe a note from her.
1: "Thanks for that little poem, or whatever you would call it. Maybe it is a prayer."
0: Or this scrap of paper with no date or time.
1: "Edith,"
0: it says,
1: "I just thought maybe..."

0: In Tender Buttons, Gertrude Stein confronts the problem of writing a description of a literal thing, ever changing with the clock by embracing the abstract. And so she describes a pair of eyeglasses as
1: a color in shaving, a saloon is well placed in the center of an alley.
0: Thinking this a more exact examination of the lens. In the beginning, God creates a top-down eternity. It is early morning, a still mist, and when the ribbon of coffee first hits the ceramic shell, it makes the sound of a dime dropped, swells and waves against the inside of the cup and then stays, only in my memory as a moment which supposedly happened. And this is called time. This is what it once was like. In the afternoon, the sun renegotiates its hue, and I try to tell you about the sound, but words will never do. In the catastrophic nuance of experience, crushed beneath the weight of its constancy, there is no real way to explain any one thing, to convey the delicacy of now, because now is always ending. Writing is like this. It tethers your perspective to the immediate, followed directly by a brand new abyss over and over again with each and every word. It wasn't a dime that I heard. It was a disappearance. The sudden absence in the cup of its emptiness. 2 weeks before I turn 26, I leave my fiancé. The course of our relationship, its narrative stretch, was spent mostly long distance, while I was in Ohio and she was in school in Connecticut. We experienced fleeting spells of the too much and intimate in between each bout of absence, and when it was finally time to make that absence's shape into something maybe infinite, I could not find the words. She had to pull them out of me like a string. Together, we worked out the hem. We undid the lining. It's a curious thing, running out of words. The timing was dirty, a day after her play, but considering rehearsal for the next one was starting soon, it was the least I could do, given the situation. I could no longer stay. It's curious to run out of words after all our time away from each other, where words were all we had to convey to the touch, taste, and smell of our bodies, or our curiosity, often drowning each other in far too much language, smothering, performing the opposite symphony of John Cage, who writes that love equals space around loved one. But we were too young for that kind of thing. Definitions often change as you grow, like clay when it's thrown into fire. This is what it once was like, you might say, admiring all your intentions. There are inventions for contemporary Pyramus and Thisbe, for whatever lovers suffer some wall between their bodies. There is the pillow that lights up when the absent lover lays their head down on theirs. There are sex toys you can operate from far away on your phone. Possibly more nightmarish than either of these is the video chatting, the Snapchatting, the post-sending, and the constant texting. You keep each other busy, like two secretaries holding tin cans connected with string, working out the details of a meeting. There's an old photograph of a mattress discarded on the street, and someone's graffitied the words, "People fell in love with me," on its surface, an obituary for shared company, and you wonder whether it's the love ending, too, with the bed. A dime dropped into the coffee I'm pouring, the barest glimpse into the story. At university, a professor tells me that a play should be like an idea just barely rescued from the ashes of a fire. One of the last things I wrote while I was there was a play about a woman who tried to piece her husband together in this way, speck by speck of what had been left behind when he was left for dead when their house burned to the ground. Because memory can only be explained in story, suffers the tragedy of the coffee's strange sound, and because each extraction of a memory is new, a retelling of what you already knew, it really is a handful of ashes by the time that it reaches you, a third-party perspective. Even a hyper-collective, radically accrued, intricately organized display of ashes doesn't make up for the absence of the thing itself. Maggie Nelson, how can the words not be good enough? I am telling her that I'm going to leave, but the words just aren't coming. I am 26 and I live in New York now, and the distance between us is only one train. The storm clouds above the botanical garden in her college town promise rain. There are flowers every way that we turn. We sit on a bench made of stone. My heart is heavy, burns. Listen, the universe is expanding. All of your atoms, and my atoms too, are spreading out with space. She pulls each word from me like string, undoes the intricate pattern of lace, and with it, our understanding of our story. James Baldwin. Then Jacques said something that surprised me. People are full of surprises, even for themselves, if they have been stirred enough. Nobody can stay in the Garden of Eden, Jacques said. And then, I wonder why. I was surprised as the words emerged. I had been trying to stay with her for a long time. You pour coffee and hear a dime in the pit of ceramic. You look up, suddenly, and everything you both had is now a memory. A house that's been burned to the ground. Her figure, an ash pile in your palm. We got up, calmly, and left the garden. We walked to the street and got into her car. We drove to her house and we did not make love for the last time. Umberto Pasti, making a garden is not a task or an action whose goal is the creation of a garden. It's a condition, a form of being. Your garden is you as you make it, draw it, think it. This is why the errors are important. Not only because it is thanks to them that you learn what not to do, but because in them you express something profoundly yours, your identity. I did not mean to leave, and then I was on a train. She drove me to the station in the morning, the road, wet with rain. Writing means something much different to me now than it did when I was 26 or 23. As I reaccess these memories, collect increasingly finer, more compact ashes, and try to tell these stories, as the distance continually refracts the events, the invention of any new page becomes a record of my learning, set in the absence of anybody else, a record of the company I keep with me. When I read old work now, it does the same thing as reading anybody else. It puts me in conversation with dead Walt Whitman, even if that Walt Whitman was who I was then. The separation is remarkably the same. It is reading a different person entirely. It's only the geography of the body that's unchanging. There's new curtains now, even if it's the same old windows underneath. Umberto Pasti. Try blue morning glories where it's too cold. Broom plants in the city. Oaks by the sea. Passion flowers in the mountains. Have courage and be ruthless. It's useless to write if you're lying. You just delay the truth. James Baldwin. It's true that nobody stays in the Garden of Eden. They have scarcely seen their garden before they see the flaming sword. Then, perhaps, life only offers the choice of remembering the garden or forgetting it. Either or. It takes strength to remember. It takes another kind of strength to forget. It takes a hero to do both. People who remember court madness through pain. People who forget court another kind of madness, the madness of the denial of pain and the hatred of innocence. And the world is mostly divided between madmen who remember and madmen who forget. Heroes are rare. At 23, I was aware that we were not a permanent thing, that inevitably, like the universe, we too would someday collapse. I was terrified of the ash pile after. I tried to contain it. But infatuation is awfully blinding. I was too young for something so serious. I'd never read the John Cage, couldn't see that we were both young and growing, that the universe had given us space, which was a good thing, that space was the best shot we had. And so I tried to fill the absence. For a person who would run out of words when we were sitting together and it was time to leave, all the years we'd spend together were packed to the brim with writing. Plays that she could be in, poetry about her, cut scraps of cloth mailed to Connecticut every day, each decorated with writing from the summer we met. And I wish I'd been different, a little older, a little wiser. I wish, because I might have had perspective, because my intentions just might have been pure. But I watched on my phone as she filled her wall with the tacked squares, paralyzed with the fear that she'd cheat on me, and taking comfort in the fact that my writing, my soaring incantations of love, would make it difficult to do that, at least in her room. Or that she would have to remove them when she inevitably disrupted our monogamy and we broke up. Umberto Pasti, be ruthless. I'm pretty disgusted with me at 23. I'm not too happy with the 25-year-old, either. The one who wrote that play for her, for us, a love letter to the rhythm of our conversation, which was a not-so-subtly coded hypothesis of what would happen if we tried to have an open relationship, which we then did and which helped us combust. In the play, the two kids try it once and then give up and recommit to each other, an idealization of how I wanted things to go. But writing cannot predict the actual narrative. It doesn't know what will happen with time. When we break up, she's forgotten the end of the play. She asks me to remind her what happens to them. I wish I'd been different, but I wasn't. I write so that I don't forget. And with that, here's Baldwin again. To arrange Mon Cher La Vie Pratique is very simple. It only has to be done. In the evening, the sun's light fades. The coffee cup and the carafe have been put away, but not the memory of the sound that was made when the day began. It began with a caffeinated baptism. We were just children then. When a new morning comes, it can be looked at in two different ways. Either with radiance, how Annie Dillard reminds us of the first moment of any vacation when entering the place where you'll stay is like being born because you have all the time you're ever going to have, or entrenched in the fatalism of the day's end. Heroes are rare. Fatalism's the deeper trap by far. It rejects the part of the love story where it's both of you planting the garden. She is not just a character in your story, but the opposite is congruently true. And if the two of you hold a multiplicity of memories, your existence in each other's universe is fully determined by your behavior today. Later, when the ashes are scraped into a pile and the concrete self that you understand when you look in the mirror is only just dust to some stranger, she might say you were smothering or engaged in toxic monogamy or that you were mean. We do not tell stories in order to conclude. We do it to keep a record of certain heres and nows so we can someday have a clue as to what it was like. Each story is a garden we tend to, growing and changing all the time with the seasons and sunrise. The least we can do is use it to seek some forgiveness. If not of each other, then perhaps for the past, for having happened at all, for each new onslaught of abyss. Maria Popova. The astrophysicist Jan Levin reminded us at the dawn of the 21st century that although infinity is a thrilling plaything of abstract mathematics, no infinity has ever been observed in nature. The blank page's abyss becomes less and less infinite when you remove arrival or accomplishment from the equation, when you realize you'll never contain the thing, that the dime is impossible to describe. When you consider dying, how the composite of everything you know about life, everything that shapes today and tomorrow's purpose will cease to exist, the whole fucking narrative. And that can be scary, but Audre Lorde, we have to consciously study how to be tender with each other until it becomes a habit. Maybe it's the kind of fatalist that is simple and gentle, that just doesn't forget, that doesn't drown in the ego of the thing, so like what's the point of loving at all, but rather resigns to the tension of the dual uncertainty regarding what's coming and what's already occurred. Who sees a garden and accepts its curiosity with tenderness? Who gives it space to change? Who never runs out of words because they understand that language is just another momentary thing, a byproduct of time passing, and that loving another person involves a duality of narrator with both of you pulling weeds? That you each have a responsibility to be characters in each other's story, to behave with a delicacy, not to cling. Have you, listener, seen the photograph of the skeletons of the lovers that clung to each other as the ash hit Pompeii? Maria Popova, Virginia Woolf couldn't have, or could she have, envisioned what would become of photography as the technology became commonplace over the coming decades, much less what digital photography would bring. But her insight holds true. The easier it becomes to convey a message in a certain medium, the less selective we grow about what that message contains, and soon we are conveying the trifles and banalities of our day-to-day life, simply because it is effortless to fill the page or feed or screen or whatever medium comes next. We communicate recklessly in a breathless collection of knots, of the heart's throbs, with wild abandon, hoping to never leave the garden we tend. The hyperextension of our contact swells as we propel toward the end of existence, persistent in the hope for some closeness, some intimacy as we transcend, as we arrive. This is what it once was like. On the eighth day, when God lowered the lights on the universe, which only took a day, which happened in scale time, after the collapse which defined the final act following all of this monstrous expansion, God laughed. God laughed because we had made plans. We had tethered ourselves to one another as the universe ripped us apart, and in rounding the curve of its motion, in completing the hardest part of being alive, God turned out the lights, having finished the final act of their play. God never knew why we were so afraid for the universe to collapse, when we would each be united again in the fat of his palm as one atom. God called the skin heaven, which is all that the word ever meant. And then, glancing up at space from the wound, which had healed, God's breath calmed and refreshed, they thought. Where to begin?

0: Hi.
1: Okay, I was just checking that was on. Okay. So, Tony, I liked in your piece when you said that was a quote about we need to study how to, what was it?
0: We need to study. Oh, Audre Lorde, we need to consciously study how to be tender with each other until it becomes a habit.
1: Yeah, that's, I feel that. Do you think that writing can teach us how to be tender?
0: Yeah, sure. I mean, particularly like, so this whole thing, early versions of attempting to tell the story, you tell the same stories again and again, early versions of attempting to tell the story were a lot more raw, were written by the same me who was unkind then. And so those first things are kind of useless. Those first things are kind of missing the tenderness of perspective, or missing the sort of wounds heal with time, and so too does your writing become a little bit more gentle or kind, or at least is able to have enough space to kind of examine like your role in the thing too.
1: Yeah.
0: You know, Ryan talks about that Mary Carr thing where she talks about, you know,
1: I was just gonna say that. That's really funny. yeah. No, go ahead.
0: No,
1: sorry.
0: No, I was gonna say you probably can tell it better than me.
1: No, just the idea that when she was writing one of her books, I forget which one it was, about her parents, that like, or no, it was her husband. It was like the first time she wrote it, it was like too unkind to him. The second time it was too unkind to her. I don't know what I'm telling you wrong. But over time, basically, that the writing is shaping your relationship to the experience.
0: Sure.
1: That's interesting.
0: It becomes a you who's healed a little bit. It becomes a you who's had other experience and can look back and sort of like look at yourself and be like, well, you know, we were younger then.
1: I'm even wondering, I mean, not taking time into account that the act of writing itself, like of rehashing it through words, like molding like actual clay or something, how it gets softer in your hand.
0: Mm-hmm. Sure.
1: Like, do you know what I mean? Like if the act of writing alone, setting aside the fact that you would write something later.
0: I mean, I think it definitely removes the language from your body, kind of like a physical thing. It's sort of like it you remove like the most visceral examples of it until the things that you're removing are actually the only things you're holding on to, which are increasingly over time filled with a little bit of lightness and not quite as hard-edged.
1: Yeah, that's interesting. I don't know. I feel like life is a process of that, of just recontextualizing your own experience so that you can...
0: Constantly.
1: Yeah. but anyway, I just thought that was very interesting. But now I wanted to introduce...
0: This is called Company Mailbag?
1: Yeah, really. This is called Company Mailbag. We wanted to, open our letters from Cameron. So Cameron, because she can't be here today, wrote us these letters. I don't know what's in them. And we're going to read them. But first, we're going to play you a song.

Okay, so this is a letter Cameron wrote to me. I have not seen it before. Forgive any stumbles. Let's begin. Okay. Dear M, I'm trying to remember something. Something like the way we trudge through our minds for misplaced objects. Recreated physical places made invisible, made non-physical, made into images we sift through without hands. I'm trying to remember if I've written you a letter before. Have I spoke to you out of time, between two presents, like letter writing, and only letter writing can be? For this moment, right now, is one and the other. You're right now, my right now. Miles removed from this paper, hearing the words anew by your voice, broadcasting a past, present. I'm trying to remember if I'd think this at all while writing to you, to conjure you into my space by simply addressing your name, by placing your image before me and speaking here. It could have happened 100 different moments when displaced from the other, I needed you to be my company. It could have been like this, to say, remember when, to weave in another present that sits in a stack of every shared frame. Remember when at dusk, after the carnival punch out atop my car in the fields, we inhaled too much, seeking that easy buzz in our young chests. We spoke, eyes outward, about what wasn't, even though we'd wind up getting there and quickly looking back to say what was. I remember I'm writing this letter because I'm somewhere else, but thinking of it outside this minute. Remember, I don't know if I'm making sense at all. Each memory is an event. It can only happen in the present. It's as reliant on the present as it is defined by the past. I'll listen to these words. I'm listening. I'm cringing. I'm blushing. I'm sleeping. And am I listening at all? It feels odd to write to you, but no, it's also for everyone else. Would every word be different if it was you alone? Probably. A letter written to my best friend, a trusted private exchange. But should it be any different? I wish I could tell you something I'm afraid to say out loud. This is the gift of writing, after all, to displace yourself, extract yourself from your own emotions. T.S. Eliot wrote, "The progress of an artist is a continual self-sacrifice, a continual extinction of personality." I think this means the writing contains the feelings, contains a self, not the writer. The writer pulls from their set of emotions, their stockpile of collected images, events, even the banalest, even the recordings of gifted puffs and rolls, these numberless acts that lead to this moment, and then abandon them into the medium at hand. For as these pages are spoken by you, I am no one and anyone. Do I resist this? Do I paint the specific? I could try. I could tell a story about the way my teeth grew in that odd misdirection atop the other, how I would cry at the sight of a dress I'd be forced to wear come Easter morning, or cry confusedly at what I considered the sadness of classical music, and how I caught caterpillars and kept worm farms, stole goose eggs and sat among wet trees, alone until the cold cut through me enough to return indoors. How I laid awake at night, mapping the path of string that I would stretch from my window to a friend's, because contact was always physical then. I could describe my older sister holding my small shoulders and in a desperate whisper imploring me, remember this, don't forget this, this right now. She, 6 years older, was beginning to sense time, and I understood what got lost. She was warning me to remember to take each present and contain it, as if memory only existed by capture. Had to be scooped up, tagged, closed, and stored intentionally. Is it an act to keep time? To mark it? Remember, we met in my kitchen and talked about others. Others writing, others bridging a void, others filling an absence with words. Remember, you left and we became absences, like so many times before, and maybe we... So many times before, and maybe we never kept letters. Maybe after 20 years, this is the first. Maybe it's because we always felt the certainty of each other and knew there was always a return. Though how much more often a letter is not to ensure the reunion, but to fill the gap between arrivals and exits, between sleeping beds and hospital beds.
It's to be somewhere, to be present, elsewhere. And right now, to spend time with you in a space, only these words can place you and me together. That's the end.

And now here's my letter. Dear T, I'm sitting in the sun under an impossibly large hat. Let's hope, shielding my ghostly city skin and fixating my gaze on the bath blue sky, picturing the pair of you slouching in a Chinatown room. I'm imagining you're on your third, fourth coffee and probably dancing a little bit, and I'm sitting, listening to your voice. Of course, in this very moment, your voice is absent. It's dark, and I'm shielded instead by stories of strangers, the strata of others above me. But by the time you trace the shape of my script, I'll be here, in my grandparents' old apartment, finding their absence in the peach leather chairs, in the lime plastic cups, in coral towels, and the salted air that blankets everything. Before my grandma passed this New Year's Day, I asked her about letters. She told me my grandpa wrote scores. It was during the war. Can I see them? I asked too quickly. Oh, she looked amused. I burned them all. She spoke flatly as if you do nothing else with letters, after all. I guess those pages had a specific purpose for him and for her in those two events in two places and never intended to fall outside their reality. The point is, I read out loud here in the lamp hum, that love changes reality. So it does. So we buy someone an object, a pastry, a found thing we fold into shapes that say how we feel. We begin to see emotions, the shapes of them, the thing of them. The invisible is molded and begins to exist outside the realm of the to-do list, to exist in a landscape manifested by another's company. You talk about making space as an act of love. When she died, you explained this to me, how she made space. I think we make space through both absence and presence, or else how do we measure the space we make for others? Is it not also the space of this paper that I am shifting and making into your physical now, so that we now exist across an ever-growing space, adding continually to our shared catalog of memory and emotional exchange? I'm remembering the night we sat face to face and I tried to describe the terrain of a year. Mine, I told you, is not abstract. It's tactile, it's visual, it's textural, and occupies real space. Time, I fumbled, is malleable, a touchable place with boundaries, and I move through it and do not leave any section behind. It cycles and repeats like the names. It is a real landscape, standing in the giant expanse of March. I can see July, for instance, across a kind of canyon. I gesture with my hands its distance and direction. It is orange and bright, whereas the gray-boned February is a bit uphill behind me. I'll again hook around the back, cold January, to its small knoll, though, like always, you listened as I tried, shrugging to illustrate this. This kind of moon-cratered land where I, without choice, traverse. Your eyes grew wider than I thought possible. Like I really was opening up a folded map of some planet, something alien where I have been silently dwelling. Have you ever felt this geographic kind of clock? Do you now feel the way memories fold like pastry dough, flaky layers, all the same gold and brittle, entangled like one thing growing? The way we aren't dots on a line. We are the blackbird circles moving from one to another, that the past is present. T.S. Eliot called it the historical sense, the perception not only of the pastness of the past, but of its presence. When I'm in Florida, I remember the brief time when my parents moved us here. I was 10.

T.S. Eliot also said, "The business of the poet is not to find new emotions, but to use the ordinary ones." We never were and never are searching for what is new about us. We know these emotions, and continually we write them, we hold them, share them. We share them through baseball scores and sweet things to eat, through notes left on the counter, through scribbled, imagined conversations, though never recorded, through never recorded dreams, through burned letters and shrugs and absences left. We share them through space. We make room in the chair. These acts are no different and never were. We hear Whitman's, "I am with you," and as I am writing this, like Whitman, I project myself. Like him, I return. I am with you. See.

0: Did you send letters growing up?
1: I didn't.
0: I didn't until I was in college, I think.
1: Yeah, no, I didn't. Which is funny because, yeah, I have a family history of a family that sends letters, but I don't remember doing that. I didn't do that.
0: I mean, I think that's partially just the generational thing, the technology changing.
1: Right, sure, but yeah, did you?
0: Not until college, and then I started writing letters to artists I cared about, actors in the school,
1: really?
0: And photographers and stuff like that. Yeah, I started
1: like people that you knew or like celebrities.
0: People that I knew, not celeb. No, nothing like that. But it was a way to in the way that like you're writing a lot when you're in college, but nothing is like really has any permanence to it because you're not really publishing or producing. Mm-hmm. So at the time, it was a way to like create a whole work of art that had an audience and had a place to live and had a place to, so like there are a few people I know who have like old letters of mine like up on a wall or something, or like one there was an actor in college who like read a letter to a bunch of stone kids at a party one time, and that kind of thing. It gave the writing a place to go.
1: That's interesting. Yeah, I never thought of letters that way really until we started talking about doing this. I mean, yeah, that's really interesting. I want to bring up some stuff from my letter.
0: Yeah.
1: Okay. There's really just so much here to work with. But two things really stuck out to me, and you know, I'm just going to say the first one and see if, you know, how you feel about it. But just how Cameron contextualizes the T.S. Eliot, when he says, "The progress of an artist is a continual self-sacrifice, a continual extinction of personality. I think this means the writing contains the feelings,

0: paints herself, not the writer, that you like the writer. She says the writer pulls from their set of emotions and their stockpile of collected images and like uses that in service of something else. And I like that's, I mean, maybe that's why I never really, I was always, I didn't really write letters. I like, cause I feel that like, you know, it's like, I'm trying to always set myself aside. Mm. I'm like the conduit for the thing.
1: That's like the Hannah Black thing a little bit. The, writing is a way of like knowing less and less, or the more you write, the less you know.
0: Like that you're using it up.
1: That you're not, I don't think that you're using it up, but I think in the sense that you're like, you're discarding a past perspective. You're getting rid of, you're emptying yourself of now.
0: Well, but yeah, that's what I mean. Like if you have a stockpile of images, like you're essentially like affixing them to your things that you send out in the world and you lose them.
1: Mm-hmm.
0: I don't know. I thought continual extinction of personality really struck me.
1: It's a way to make more and more new versions of yourself to evolve.
0: Yeah. I get that's so funny though, because I still don't think of it in terms of like me personally. I think of it in terms of the work itself. So it's like, oh, need to replenish myself for the purpose of the work. Hmm. But I'm like, oh, I guess like the byproduct of that would be personal growth, which shouldn't be a byproduct. The other thing that really, again, there are like many more things. This is just like from my preliminary reading through. I'll, you know, look at this again and really, this is pretty amazing. But when she says, where does it start? When she's talking about her sister saying, remember this, don't forget this moment right now.
1: Mm-hmm.
0: As if memory only existed by capture. And it had to be scooped up, tagged, and like stored intentionally. Like you had to like specifically take it. Maybe that feeds into the other thing of like you have to keep it in your store of images.
1: Mm-hmm.
0: But I just thought that was such a strong
1: image. It's also I remember her telling the story before. It's so strong for how young they both were.
0: Yeah, but I guess that is a sense that you get, you know, early on. But it was just interesting to me, and I wonder if even just like with the Ralph letters, like on some level he was doing that.
1: Sure.
0: But anyway.
1: On some level, he's. I mean, there. What she works in the evening. He works in the morning, or the
0: no, the like that even the banal things he's recording, like he's capturing them and storing them.
1: Yeah.
0: Like those memories, because it's like memory storage has to be purposeful, is what she's saying.
1: Right, right.
0: I just thought that was interesting. Ooh, we only have more minutes. What about yours? Let's take a look.
1: I mean, I remember this conversation. I remember being at this bar. I remember this, Cameron is an architect, and I remember hearing her describe, time in this way and describe the months in this way. And it completely blew my mind the first time I heard it. Mm-hmm. This sort of sense of, I'm fascinated by how everybody's mind works in relation to each other. So discovering that at a certain point that like not everyone thinks in just this fog of language, like what's going on with me,
0: right.
1: People who have like other ways of their thoughts manifesting. I met somebody once who thought in color, which I still don't understand. So like hearing this in particular and then being able to relate it to Cameron's work as an architect, Cameron's art, and then through Cameron's writing really changed the way I saw time a little bit, and has like opened up a lot of like possibility in terms of my own. I think hearing how someone else thinks is a way of being able to modify your own. That's why we read. That's why we.
0: Mm-hmm.
1: It's part of why we exchange letters. It's all of it. It's the whole thing.
0: Yeah.
1: It's the growing.
0: Personal growth.
1: Yeah.
0: Okay. We'd like to close by playing a recording of Cameron reading another poem from Phantoms. So thank you so much for listening. This was called Company. Here we go. This is Cameron.
2: Number 95. I'm losing the meaning of days, of those names, and decide that this numbered month day is distinct and exits repeatedly. At the end of a cycle given to time by us, that in so many days we return to this same, unjust move, displaced, but equal. I'm losing the belief that anything returns. Each is following new.

0: back to the earphones. Could you turn the earphones off, please?
1: Turn your television set down, please.
2: And yeah, next up we have Lewis Warsh with Two Hangovers, our interview series brought to you by Stacey Skolnick and Thomas LaPrade in-house. So, yeah, I'm looking forward to hearing and learning from them in the studio. Come on by. We're here all day, 46 Canal Street. 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
3: Cool. Hello, everybody. This is Stacey. We are here with Lewis Warsh and, of course, Tom. As you
4: Tom's
3: know.
4: Here.
3: So Lewis is going to start by reading a few poems, but before that, I'd like to introduce Lewis for those listeners who maybe aren't familiar yet. Lewis Warsh is the author of over 30, that is 30, volumes of poetry, fiction, and autobiography, including Alien Abduction from Ugly Duckling Press, One Foot Out the Door, from, Spuiten Duyvel? A Place in the Sun, and Inseparable. One of the principal members of the second generation of the New School Poets, he was co-founder.
5: New York School.
3: Oh, I'm sorry. That's what I meant. I've done that like three times this weekend already. New York School Poets. He was co-founder with Bernadette Meyer of United Artists Magazine and Books, and co-editor with Ann Waldman of the Angel Hair Anthology. He's received grants and awards from the National Endowment for the Arts, the New York State Council of the Arts, the American Poetry Review, and the Fund for Poetry. Mimeo Mimeo No. 7 in 2012 was devoted to his poetry, fiction, and collages, and to a bibliography of his work as a writer and publisher. He's taught at Naropa, The Poetry Project, Bowery Poetry, SUNY Albany, and LIU, where he was founding director of the MFA program in creative writing and where he currently teaches. So welcome, Lewis. Thank you for being here with
5: us. It's great here at Thank Montez
3: you.
5: Press.
3: Yeah, so I'm excited to hear some poems from you now.
5: Okay, let me just start and read a few. Night Sky. Nightlife in the country beyond the sighting of a raccoon and the headlights of a pickup returning from the dump. Nightlife in the treetops. The three-legged dog next door doesn't bite. Do I hold on for a moment, or do I slip over the edge? Nighttime in the parking lot outside Arizona Pizza. The Metro North train arrives in Wasaic. I get off at the last stop. Tuesday matinees at the triplex, the forklift operator's wife at the end of the bar. Nightlife in the Bronx, a dead carnation in your lapel. My mother knots my tie before I walk out the door. Nightlife on the Pacific Rim, I wear a bulletproof vest in Coconut Grove. Nightlife anywhere filled with stars in the night sky. Nightlife in the baggage claim area with nowhere to go. This is called Promise. I was holding back something I wanted to say. It seemed like if I said it, I might hurt someone's feelings. I'm not saying you shouldn't say something for the fear it might cause someone pain. Maybe I'm saying that you shouldn't say something without taking the feelings of the person into account. There's no point in saying something about someone for the sake of saying it. You say something to somebody and that person tells someone what you said. You tell someone not to tell anyone what you're telling them, but they break the promise and tell everyone. You can't assume that anyone, even your closest friend, can keep a secret. It was hard to tell anyone what you were feeling if you thought they would tell what you said to someone else. I promise I won't tell anyone, she said, but it was just a lie. You can whisper something in someone's ear and they might repeat it to someone else. It's not a secret if you tell someone, so maybe it's best not to say anything. Best to keep everything locked inside until it kills you. As a teenager, I like to eat off my own plate and scrape the leftovers into the latrine. And before you notice, I had slipped away, even though the party went on all night, and the last guests stumbled out the door and slept in the rain, with no one to blame but myself and a few others. And when I woke up, you were really there, like the Odalisque by Manet, drinking a Bloody Mary and braiding your hair. is called New Travelogue. I stumbled out of the bushes to see a deer drink from a pool. I climbed into the hills above Berkeley, one step at a time. I went to Prince Edward Island, where Anne of Green Gables' face is on the license plate. A hawk or a condor flew over our house. I bought a carton of smokes at the duty-free shop in Anchorage, took a second all in Frankfurt, and woke up in New York. I bothered my friends with my troubles. I was never not alone. I postponed pleasure until it was almost gone. I stared out over the North Sea, waiting for rain. I wandered through the red light district in Amsterdam in the middle of night. I rode on the back of a motorcycle over a mountain on Christmas Eve. I floated on my back in the ocean at Maui, stared out the window of my hotel room over the rooftops of Florence, took LSD in Paris and sat on a bench in the Luxembourg Gardens, rented a hotel room in Liverpool but couldn't sleep. I missed my flight from Madrid to Lisbon, found an apartment in the Panhandle and drank tea in Golden Gate Park. I was caught stealing at Safeway. I could never return. A Chinese acupuncturist came to my house when I threw out my back and couldn't move. I woke up in an apartment on Fifth Street and listened to the roosters crow on someone's roof. I visited her in her house overlooking the ocean, and she let me in. I put out my hand to touch you, but the bed was empty. I wheeled a stroller down an icy New England street, waited under a canopy in the rain, but she never came. I stood in front of a classroom with paint stains on my shoes, called the suicide hotline, but no one answered. I dropped everything I was doing and ran into the street, drove a car with faulty transmission until a fire started under the hood. I ate Indian food on a balcony in Cape Town. I sang karaoke in a bar in Tibet. Something I meant to say comes back to haunt me in my sleep. I turn the key in the lock and call your name. Her face appears out of nowhere, making a shadow on the page. There's only one stone, and it weighs a ton.
3: Thank you so much.
4: Thanks.
5: Thank
3: you. It was
5: a
3: pleasure to hear. So maybe since we started by hearing some of your poems, we can maybe start with talking about your creative work and then maybe go into your, I guess, professional work of publishing later on.
5: They seem all intertwined,
3: yeah,
5: don't
3: absolutely.
5: They, in some way.
3: So when Tom and I were talking about your work, Tom is not a poet, although he has written a couple of really good poems that I found
4: he
3: in his phone.
4: Like an accidental poet.
3: And I really liked Tom's assessment of your work, and I kind of wanted to hear what you thought of what Tom
4: thinks.
3: Oh,
4: you're not going to like it. I was really hungover the other day with Alien Abductions here, and I just kind of liked the quality of not much happening in a lot of them. That's it. There were some poems where you just kind of described your day, or there's like lists of something that was happening. And occasionally something of, you know, quote, importance, of like cultural importance, of weight, you know, would wander in there, something about the Vietnam War, something about Rousseau or something. But at the same time, it seemed like you're just kind of like dealing with having to go to the store or something immediate. And there's this sort of like flattening of a phenomenon of like the white noise of news, of still having to take care of yourself while that's all going on out there. But it was a nice, it was a nice read, just kind of nursing a hangover.
5: I don't know if that's a compliment or not. I agree with some of what you said. I mean, of course, one is dealing with daily life. If one looks around oneself at any given moment, there's always kind of something there, mm-hmm. right? There's always a present. We're always living in a kind of present tense. And if one actually could put into words the experience of walking down a street and seeing what was there. I know we're living in a world where people are kind of not paying that much attention to the present, when, you know, where you walk down a street and people are bumping into you with their phones, and or on the subway. It's always striking that I'm not very involved with my phone at all, and that I have no clue what anybody's doing.
3: I know you don't have a smartphone,
5: I'm watching
3: phone,
5: the sunset as we cross the Manhattan Bridge or something, and everybody's immersed in something else.
3: You've got a flip phone.
5: I have a flip phone. I can't do anything on it. And I don't, I always think of myself as a curious person. And I have no curiosity about whatever is being done on those phones. So, and this is maybe true. I mean, people of my generation, I know people who don't have computers, poets who work on typewriters, and who absolutely don't have phones. They have spouses who handle maybe their business on the email. Good for them, you know. But but they don't. You know, they've stayed true to some impulse that they've spent, you know, and I feel the same way. It took me a while to get into a computer world, and, you know, I keep thinking of all the people who did research in the past, spending hours and hours in libraries working on things, and now, you know, anytime you want any information, it's just there in this easy way. So the internet, actually somebody invented it, and maybe that was a good thing. I teach in a school where there's a great library, and nobody's ever in it. You know, it's sort of my library, and so I feel nostalgia for that as well.
3: Yeah, I mean, I think that something that's really nice about your poetry, at least as I encounter it, is that it's very observational. But it's I feel like you write in this way where it's the process of like observation becoming feeling or something like that. Like the line, I put my hand out to touch you, but the bed was empty. It's just a thing that happened, but like, it's a thing that happened that is felt.
5: Well, there's the past, you know, that it seems to exist, and it just gets more and more, you know, you guys will at some point have this more of a past. Every time you move into the future, then you have a past. And how does one assimilate that? It's still you, right? For your whole life, it's the same person waking up every morning. And you're the same person who did something at 20 that you are at 70 or something, right? It's all of a piece. So, you know, there's the present and then the past. Yeah. It's all intertwined.
3: I'm actually kind of interested in this question about the internet, because I was thinking, you know, obviously, so you co-edited Angel Hair with Ann Waldman, and Angel Hair published lots of legendary writers. And I guess this is a two-part question. I'm curious if you knew at the time, actually this is like an eight-part question, did you know at the time that you were publishing iconic writers? And did you seek out their work, or were these people that you just like knew and hung around in your circle? And then the second part of that question for now is going back to the internet, we can probably blame the internet for a type of over inundation of poetry magazines and journals, which in some ways I think is good, but in other ways I think leads to a lack of quality control, perhaps. And I'm wondering if you think that the abundance of such journals are in service of poetry with like a capital P, or is it doing damage because of that lack of quality control?
5: Well, let me start from the beginning. It's like about five different questions.
3: Yeah, sorry.
5: The first question is, I moved to the East Village in like 1965, 66, and I met Ann Waldman in 1965 at a poetry conference, actually, in Berkeley, California. And we immediately, we didn't know very many poets. She was just graduated from Bennington, and I had been at City College, and we had an apartment. The East Village was very inexpensive in those days, and it became sort of the place where poets gravitated towards, that neighborhood where you can get an inexpensive apartment. And we decided at one point, let's start a magazine. It was just ourselves. We knew very few people, but we had taste in the sense we knew poets whom we liked as poets. And so we wrote them letters. And they sent us poems. And then when you get a letter in the mail asking for poems, I think this is true through your whole life, it's kind of fun. Yeah. Somebody who just out of the blue is writing to you, you know. Even if it's just some magazine with 200 copies, it's still kind of something I feel like supporting. And eventually people started coming over to our apartment. And we began sort of having this world of being part of this community of people, all who are living in the neighborhood. And then simultaneously with that, there's this church on the corner of 10th Street and 2nd Avenue called St. Mark's Church, and they were interested in having these arts projects going on, and they started a project called the Poetry Project. They had a dance project and a theater project and a film project. And we became involved with this thing called the Poetry Project. And that was two blocks from where we lived. So we were lucky in the sense of that we grew up as part of this total community. And by about the fifth or sixth issue, we did six issues of Angel Hair magazine. It's pretty much kind of the same people. But the older generation of poets whom we like John Ashbery, for instance, were all too happy to give us poems as well.
3: It's probably a testament to your taste. They must have trusted what it was that you were doing, right?
5: I did, but there was this book that came out in 1960 that sort of influenced a lot of the poets of my generation. It's called The New American Poetry from 1945 to 1960, and it was edited by a man named Donald Allen. And what he did, he took all the experimental poets from that period of time, and poetry was very conservative during that post-war time, and here were these people who were doing experimental work. There were poets involved with Black Mountain College in North Carolina, for instance, which was the most progressive, experimental arts college in the country at the time. And there were people who were living in California who were had one aesthetic, and there were the Black Mountain people, and then there was the New York people, and then there was the Beat Generation people. And he divided the book up in these sections. And I read the book, and I thought, you don't have to, and these poets in these different sections were kind of hostile to one another. They were sort of, they had their own aesthetic. And I thought that was their problem. I could just take from everybody at the same time, so one didn't have to be a New York School poet or a Beat Generation or a San Francisco Renaissance poet. One could bring it all, there was something to use in all these poets. And Anne sort of had a kind of similar aesthetic, and I think we brought that to the magazine. So the magazine is mostly New York School people. There were some people in the West Coast who were in it, and different people.
4: Who were some of the Black Mountain poets? I'm much more familiar with the artists that were involved there, but I don't know much about the poets.
5: Oh gosh. Well, the rector of the school for many years was this poet named Charles Olson, and he's a heavyweight person. The other poets, the poet I knew most was this poet Robert Creeley, and he edited the Black Mountain Review. It's this literary magazine that came out. And so the artists, the other artists, the dancers and the painters.
4: But was the poetry coming out of there kind of conceptually related to like what the visual artists were doing?
5: Totally.
4: Like Rauschenberg?
5: Totally. It was all, it was the most experimental poetry of its time coming out. This is like the 1950s, early 1950s. And it was very theoretical also. Charles Olson wrote these poems, but he also wrote manifestos and sort of serious-minded essays about poetry. And also, there was a big link to tradition of the modernist poets of the earlier part of that century, right? So we have the people who were involved with Pound and Williams and Gertrude Stein, sort of the poets of the Black Mountain poets in the New York School, to a certain extent, came out of that tradition.
4: I'm interested in this, in writing manifestos about poems. Before we came on air, we were just talking about kind of different ways we've seen people perform poetry. And one thing you mentioned, you said for a while people were getting up there and explaining away their poems, and kind of sounded like you weren't about it. You made the example of you don't get on stage and explain your dance.
5: Right.
4: I don't know. Your work, I mean, I think you used the word observational. I think a lot of times it evades the need for manifestos, but I'm curious where.
5: Well, I think a manifesto is a statement of aesthetics. It has a political sort of connection to it. You're saying something about the world in general with your manifesto, the surrealist, the dadaist. of the 100 years ago were manifesto writers. I think the poetry doesn't have to be completely open and direct. A lot of the last poem I read was just kind of these very personal statements, right, about things I'd done and travel, places I'd travel. It doesn't have to be that way. Took me a long time to actually, when I first started writing, to use the I as a thing, right, where I realized I could actually talk about my life. I thought it had to be more obscure. I had to be hiding behind the language a bit. And it was kind of a breakthrough to realize I could talk openly. But it doesn't have to be. Poetry can be mysterious. It doesn't necessarily all have to be about yourself. The surrealists, and we're interested in dream language and finding out other things about yourself by different ways, right? Doesn't have to be all autobiographical.
4: Did you do karaoke in Tibet?
5: I did.
4: I really like that.
5: The backstory of that. Yes, in an after-hours club in Lhasa.
4: Wow.
5: Don't ask. I was the only non-Tibetan person in that room. It was fun.
4: I like all the places that poem took us. You missed the flight. You drank tea.
5: They were
4: you
5: all
4: took
5: actually,
4: LSD.
5: They were all actually
4: you did karaoke in Tibet.
5: I guess Lhasa was the most far out place I've been. I was in this country called Lesotho in South Africa for a while. That's when I took this trip to Cape Town. But
3: well, you had said about Angel Hare, I'm quoting you here, that you felt that you had, quote, made our point in trying to define a poetry community without coastal boundaries, a community based on a feeling of connectedness that transcended small aesthetic differences, all the usual traps that contribute to a blinkered pony vision of the world. And I'm wondering if that kind of transcendence of coastal boundary and transcendence of maybe aesthetic boundaries was part of the initial, did you start Angel Hare with an understanding of that?
5: Absolutely. And that kind of speaks to what I said before when I was talking about this anthology that was divided into these different schools. So when we started Angel Hare, there were some the New York School poets were sort of very purist in the sense that it just had to be this one thing. Where I'd been out in San Francisco and met poets out there, and I'd read, poets other than the New York School I was influenced by, and I thought you could, as I said, you could. Everything, all these aesthetics were intertwined in some way. Experimental was the word that sort of kept them all together, that linked them together. And so the pony, the blinkered pony idea is that you just see one thing ahead of you, right? And you don't see anything off to the side. And I like to see, I want it to be more inclusive, possibly, is what I'm saying.
3: Maybe to go back to that second part of the first question, I'm curious if you, we spoke when we had Constance DeYoung on here, we were talking a little bit about the way that the internet has altered our sense of community within the art world, and I'm wondering if you feel that I'm calling it an over inundation, but that's just my own feeling. The over inundation of magazines and maybe even print presses. Do you think that that's contributing to a sense of inclusivity and a sense of writerly community, or is it fracturing? Because I feel like magazines like Angel Hare, it does seem like this was somewhat, even though it was part of like the Mimeo revolution where more people were printing things, it does seem unique and very, there's not a lot of other publications like this necessarily that I'm at least familiar with, but what do I know?
5: I like reading magazines. And I generally like reading hard copy magazines because I actually pick it up and look through it. And I realize the difference between reading a magazine online is that I would just go to poets I sort of knew or had heard of and read them online because I don't want to spend that much time staring at a screen. So the idea of exploring a magazine sort of disappeared, as mm-hmm. opposed to having a print issue where I could just pick it up 10 times in the course of a day and,
2: right.
5: and look at things, right? Where I probably wouldn't go back to an online magazine
2: right.
5: unless I was super interested. But so that's a difference. But at the same time, it's great to see people's work
2: yeah.
5: coming out, and it's great that people are doing it. You know, if that's the form they're doing, that's totally fine. I can't imagine people buying a mimeograph machine today and working, doing that form, right? That would seem kind of crazy. Books are still coming out, and I'm still the publisher of United Artists Books, and I still do these books, and it's actually less expensive than it was before because these printers want the business, right? It's not that expensive to publish a book. And I still am sort of faithful to the idea of doing print runs. A lot of publishers print on demand, and I understand the idea behind that, but I generally publish 500, 600 copies of a book when I publish it, and mm-hmm. then what to do with it, you know, and then I have copies. But I like the idea of having copies, and I have a space where I can store them, and it seems like there's some karmic relevance to it all. So someday people will find these books and see these books, and the print on demand, there are only so many books that exist in the world.
3: Yeah, I had a question about United Artists Books, and I guess just the movement that you were part of in general, because I think people like to think about historical art and literary movements with a type of nostalgia as like just a bunch of friends hanging out and making shit. But obviously there's a type of erasure or maybe a willful ignorance of the labor and investment of time and money and, you know, the lost sleep that goes into the creation and mm-hmm. facilitation of other people's work. And I was wondering if you could talk a little bit about Angel Hair and United Artists Books, which you founded with Bernadette Meyer over 50 years ago, and which is still around today, as you said. I'm curious if you could maybe shed some light on what type of effort went into creating such a sustainable publishing house, or was it truly all play?
5: All play?
3: Yeah.
5: Well, it was play. But one has to feel that this is part of one's work. Not everybody publishes magazines or books. Some people just write their poems or their novels and do that, and that's fine. But somehow, my idea, and this started early on, was to try to do everything, kind of, and also to work within a community, and that's how a magazine creates a community. And publishing books, I love having books, seeing books, and making books seemed like the next step. And I actually learned how to do, I'm very unhandy in a sense of being able to work the machines, but I was able to figure out the mimeograph machine. And then in the old days, one could actually paste up books and send it to the printer. There was a lot of hands-on things that don't really exist today. Because now when I publish a book, I ask somebody to design it on the computer, which I can't do very well, and then I just send off a file to the printer. It's very easy. The mechanism for distributing books has gotten more difficult. There's a great place in Berkeley called Small Press Distribution that handles a lot of the independent publishers in this country. That's really been a useful place. But then what else?
2: Mm-hmm.
5: Seems old-fashioned in a sense to send out review copies, even though I still do. And how do you get the books out? I used to bring them to bookstores, and they would keep them on consignment. I haven't heard that phrase in a long time.
3: Phrase we use here at Montes Press is drop lifting, where it's the opposite of shoplifting. You just stick
5: bring
3: it.
5: Bring the book in and put it on the shelf.
3: Yeah,
5: exactly. I know, that sounds like that's a great idea. But I send out complimentary copies. I used to get books in the mail every day, right? And now it seems odd to do it, you know? But I actually, when a book comes in the mail, I actually read it. And some books that I'm curious to read, I don't ever open because they don't enter my life. And time moves too quickly, and there are new books and other books. And so I don't see things, but if it shows up, in my house, then it's sitting there, and I'll definitely read it. And it's nice. I like the idea of also as publishing as a kind of gift-giving society, right, where we're giving people things. And a lot of the books exist to be given away, right? Mm-hmm. And that's kind of I like that culture. That culture is a little old school in a way.
3: But it's a lot of work to do that, like, to... Because I feel like at Montes Press Radio, we also, you know, we're here, like, we have a blast, but also we're so tired all the time when, you know, when the radio's on. And it's hopefully, you know, it's fostering a sense of community. But I guess I was just curious if sort of that nostalgic perception of artistic movements, like, is it really just... Or, like, back in the day, was it just you and your friends hanging out in your apartment making magazines? Or was there also a lot of, like, hard work that went into the...
5: It was all hard work. Yeah. Making a magazine is hard work. And at the Poetry Project, after... There was a mimeograph machine in the Poetry Project office, and we would produce the stacks of paper, and then we would line them up on a table in the hall there, the parish hall, and people would come, and there'd be collating parties.
3: It would be collating.
5: We'd have to walk around these tables, and you know, if you were going to bother to come to a collating party, it means you'd look at the other people who are there, and you had something in common with these mm-hmm. people, right? And people became best friends and got married and out of meeting in this kind of context. Mm-hmm.
4: I understand you were romantically involved with Bernadette Meyer, that you started United Artists Books with, as well as Ann Waldman, that you did.
5: Bernadette Meyer.
4: Sorry, Meyer, excuse me. But yeah, could you tell us about working with lovers?
5: Thomas. well, it's everything becomes intertwined. And sometimes that's the way it goes, and sometimes not. And there's no real model. Meeting Anne Bernadette, we have this thing in common called poetry, and that was great. And Bernadette had edited a magazine before we ever met, and so she was interested in that type of work as well.
3: Well, Bernadette also seems like someone who's very invested in the idea of, like, facilitation and community, like, giving back to the community. And
5: yes, absolutely. She was the director of the Poetry Project. Mm-hmm. Both Anne and she were mm-hmm. directors of the Poetry Project at different times.
3: So you have a type, in other words.
5: No.
3: I'm joking.
5: No, on the contrary. I don't have a type. No. And my present wife is a theater person and an activist and teacher, and poetry is something, you know, we share and don't share, and it's mm-hmm. fine.
3: And your son, I believe, maybe I'm speculating, but is that the person who created the cover?
5: He did
3: this
5: the
3: book?
5: Cover, Max Warsh, and he actually works across the street at NADA.
3: He was here the other day.
5: Amazing!
4: Connecting the dots, yeah.
5: Bernadette and I had three children, all of whom are doing different things in the world. And
3: are they artists?
5: Well, Max is, mm-hmm. very much. And Marie, my oldest daughter Marie, is the historian for the Central Park Conservancy.
3: Amazing.
5: And my daughter Sophia is a botanical person, and she's just about to start a job at the Berkeley Botanical Gardens in Berkeley, California. So I think being artists was certainly part of their beginning. They lived in this sort of community and this household that was sort of the religion, so to speak. And they all went their separate ways happily. Maybe that's a more psychologically sound thing to do as opposed to becoming who your parents are, right? Who knows? It works. There's no one way that anything is ever done, and that's kind of a good thing. I've lived my life, and I don't think anybody is going to necessarily use me as their model. But everybody has an interesting, goes about it in an interesting way, in a different way. The main thing, I think, is to keep interested in what you're doing. I know a lot of people who started off, who I knew in my 20s, were poets who sort of got distracted from that as time went by and wanted more attention, possibly, from the mainstream world or something, right? And went off and dropped being a poet. They stopped being poets. And I was it always seemed like an odd thing to do. It seemed like you could become, do anything else and still be a poet. You wouldn't, but people didn't see it that way. So it's great to, I mean, one thing I share with Anne and Bernadette, we've kept going all this time. We had some initial impulse, and we're all friends. Mm-hmm. And I don't know, but one could see in the history of the art, the world of art in general, people who just keep persisting no matter what, because it seems to me, it seems all a necessity. You know, nobody's telling me to write poetry. Mm-hmm. I'm telling myself to do it.
4: You teach as well. Earlier you said that you keep getting older, but your students always stay the same age.
5: Did I say that?
4: But I don't know. I feel like there's a lot to learn from that. Or do you find that you continue to learn from these students?
5: Totally. They don't understand how much I'm learning from them. And that's the great secret that I have. I'm learning from people in different cultures all the time, and what that's about. And I try to sort of pick up on what they need or don't need, and depending on what culture they are from, right? One tries to be sort of a social worker at the same time that one is a teacher. And then they allow me into their world. So I'm doing 3 independent studies this semester at Long Island University. And so these 3 people come and sit in my office simultaneously. And they allow me, we're having a dialogue, and they're 20 years old. And I'm an age I won't tell. And we're all talking, you know, they're telling me about their drug experiences, and I'm telling them about mine, and things like that, you know, and it's very open, and it's lovely. Mm-hmm. And then in the MFA program that I've been involved with at Long Island University for the last maybe 12 years, you get to know people. It's definitely a community, an MFA program, and you get to know people, you see them in the same different classes over semesters, right? And you'd go out and have drinks with them. And that experience is terrific. You know, in most undergrad classes, you see people, and then after the class is over, you don't really have much to do with them. But in an MFA program, it goes on for kind of years at a time. And those relationships continue after the students are gone. And some of them do. And that's a lovely thing. And it enters, doing it in the MFA program for me was sort of a link to my life as a writer. It's sort of then my professional life as a teacher became connected to my writing life, because there was something in an MFA program, there's something at stake always for the students, for the teachers, for the whole deal. We're just sort of teaching one-off classes. It's over, you give grades, and that's it. But, you know, and then and these people, often people in MFA programs have trouble when they're leaving to figure out, especially right in this moment in time, to figure out a community, because there's no real bohemian world that I know of in New York, and everything's too expensive, and I'm sure people in the neighborhoods of Brooklyn have worlds going on that I don't know about, and there are other reading venues. The store of the Unnameable Books and on Prospect Heights, that's good, and Burroughs Poetry store in Dumbo, which is a great place, right?
3: And of course the Poetry Project.
5: And so the Poetry Project still exists, of course, but there are these other spaces. Mm-hmm. Burroughs is a kind of an amazing place. It's this big store in Dumbo that just sells poetry books. And I read there a few weeks ago, and it's lovely. So there are other places where people are getting together in other communities. But I have a sense also that people are, that the MFA provides a community, and then when it's over, people aren't quite clear what to do.
3: I definitely had that experience as an MFA student at Brooklyn College, where I felt sort of at a loss after the MFA, not totally knowing what, I don't know, it also seemed like everyone else in the MFA seemed to like hate each other by that point, and I was like, oh, no one, all right, well
5: that's too
3: no
5: bad.
3: One won't hang out anymore, I guess. But I mean, I think that what you were saying about your openness with your students, or the, you know, the exchange that happens between you and them, is definitely a testament to your character as role as a facilitator, just throughout now and, you know, throughout your life. That's clearly been, because even I took a workshop with you at the Bowery Poetry Club, which is how we initially met, and I sent you a publication that I did following.
5: Yes, thank you.
3: I feel
5: so
3: like
5: much.
3: You've been very available and accessible, and I have to say that that's not true of everyone, so I appreciate that about you very much.
5: Thank you very much. But I have no idea what other people are like, really, as teachers, right?
3: Yeah.
5: When I don't go around observing. Sometimes I'm curious about what other people do, but I'm never really in a position of observing, mm-hmm. sitting in the back of a classroom, right? So I don't know what goes on. And so one only knows one's own practice. And
3: when's the last time you were a student of something or somewhere? Do you ever have the desire to go and be on, like, maybe the other side of... Because I really like taking classes and stuff, and I wonder...
5: That's a great question. I would love to. One ends up... I took a German class a number of years ago, and just because I wanted to learn the language, mm-hmm. and it felt odd to be in a classroom. And I don't know. I'm come from a family of teachers, so my mother was a teacher, Board of Ed people. My mother was a teacher in the South Bronx, and my father, when he retired, was a principal of a elementary school in East Harlem. Mm-hmm. And my sister was a teacher in an elementary school in Tribeca. So I took it to another place, possibly, but it was sort of in the family that this was what was going on. That was what everybody talked about at dinner, teaching. And, you know, again, it speaks of, does one want to do what one's parents have done? And I ended up, I remember I had a job in the publishing world after I graduated college. And, you know, at 10 o'clock, I was looking at my watch, get me out of here, you know, and I had to be there till 5, you know. And so once I started teaching, which didn't happen regularly until I was 40 years old, I've been doing it since I've been 40, which is a long time now. And it seemed like it was so social, right? I just thought of, you know, one is never alone as a teacher. And I would just go, I would teach 3 different schools, you know, and go back and forth on the subway. And it was just entering a classroom and closing the door. And it was my own space, right? Mm-hmm. And that seemed like sort of one could get into that. And I like that energy that could happen. So I've been doing it, you know, ever since. But there was a period of time where one didn't work. And this is the hardest time, the hardest thing to explain to anybody. Certainly, when Bernard and I got together, we moved to the Berkshires, Western Massachusetts, and we lived there for like 5 years. We lived there for 4 years, and we had 3 children during that time, and we never once ever went out to work, either of us. Don't ask, you know. it's hard to explain, you know. And we got a few little grants, and but we didn't. We were living in a small town. We had our needs were just to take care of the children and write.
3: And were you publishing it? Were you doing United?
5: At some point, we bought a mimeograph machine, and started doing United Artists Magazine right in our
3: living room. Was there any money coming in from that, or that was kind of just a labor of love?
5: There was no money. Yeah.
3: I guess some things never change.
5: And we, again, little grants came our way, and then we were offered teaching jobs in New Hampshire, and we got food stamps. We had you just walked into an office, and they gave you total month's worth of food stamps for nothing. It was a different time, obviously. And finally, we'd had it. We were so broke, and we were offered a job at this college called New England College in New Hampshire as adjuncts. Russell Banks, the novelist, was teaching there, and he was a friend, and he offered us these jobs, and so we went for a year. But during that year, oddly enough, we both received NEA grants, which at that time was, I think, 10,000 each, which was a lot. And then we received a grant from the NEA for doing the magazine for United Artists Books. So suddenly, we had jobs. We were making minimal amounts of money, but we had these jobs, and we were inundated with some money. And then Bernadette was offered the job directing the Poetry Project in New York. And I really wanted to go back to New York. She didn't, really. But we did, and we were able to. We had some money when mm-hmm. we actually went back. You know, but the economic world and the whole feeling in the air about what was possible was different. And that's the hard thing for even me to remember. How could that be, right? How could one live in this sort of way that we didn't have steady incomes coming in any way. And we did it. We totally did it.
3: Well, I guess that goes back to what you were saying about some people like who were writers and then fell off from mm-hmm. their mm-hmm. poetry practice. It's like, I guess life can get in the way of pursuing your interests, but it takes commitment to.
5: Well, one could be a poet and sort of be, you could get unhappy that people weren't giving you any attention. And as I said before, it doesn't mean you have to stop writing poetry, right? But I have a good old friend who wrote poetry during his 20s, and then he became a doctor. And he kind of stopped writing mm-hmm. poetry, for instance.
3: Well, you're really prolific. I'm curious if you have a process that, like, do you wake up every morning and write, or is it more organic than that? Or?
5: Well, I do these things called writing novels, too. I've written published four novels. And that's sort of more the ongoing daily practice that I do. So when everything's going smoothly, I it's this project that takes, you can't write a novel in a day, you can write a poem in a day, but a novel is ongoing, and so I do that when I'm doing that. I do that every day, and then no, I don't write poetry every day. I think about it every day, and I have notebooks, and I use the computer both.

0: Last good book you read?
1: The last new book I read?
0: Good book.
1: The last good book I read. I read this book by, it's called The Good Doctor. It's a novel by a South African writer named Damon, I think it's Galgut. I might be wrong. Please look it up if you can. I would like to
2: get
1: his.
2: Yep, you got it right.
1: I'd like to Galgut.
2: Yeah.
1: Great. it was quite good. And my wife has a large. She's taught in Africa, and she has a large collection of mostly South African literature. So, yeah. And she recommends books to me. And you know, I'm reading this book. You know, I'm just. I go into books that I've meant to read. I'm reading a book called The Life and Death of American Cities by Jane Jacobs. It's a total classic book about sort of the architecture of cities and how they're falling apart. And this was in the early 1960s, I think she wrote this book. So it's fascinating how she describes city landscapes. And again, I said, before I'm privy to a pretty great Long Island University library that I consider my own, and at some point they must have had a lot of money in like the 1950s and 60s and bought a lot of books from 1900 to 1950. So they have a great Brit Lit section of very obscure people. And
2: as a publisher, though, I'm curious what you, because it seems like the work that you publish at United Artists Books is very different than some of the stuff that you're mentioning right now, your personal, maybe personal, like leisurely reading that you do at home, maybe.
1: I don't think I do any leisurely reading.
2: No?
1: Except, well, sort of I love crime mystery books, mm-hmm. and as a lot of poets do. And I think I've read all the good ones. At this point.
2: do you seek out specific writers to write for United Artists Books, or people submit to you and you?
1: I ask.
2: You do.
1: I totally ask. The world now again seems different from the world when I started. There were never anything like contests when we were doing Angel Hair and United Artists in the early days. Nothing like that. There was an editor. We were the editors. The press reflected our interests and our tastes in writing, and often our personal lives. These were the people in our lives. Often the people who were in our lives were the poets we liked the most, the writers we liked the most. So that made sense. And so we would ask them for books. And it seemed organic. There wasn't anything fraught about rejections. I don't think I've ever written a rejection to anything, right? No, we never encouraged. And so when we did the magazine, people would send us work. But it was always, we would initiate that. We would ask people for books.
2: I like that.
1: Yes, it's totally great. It's what being an editor is, right? And that's with the value of a community, as I as said before. In the old days, again, it was almost an initiation rite to be a young poet and start a magazine, because that meant you could come to a reading at the Poetry Project, and there were all these poets there, and you could go up to them, and you had some, could you send me some work for your magazine? You had some business, right? And you were taken seriously, because it meant you were going to put this time and this energy and your money, possibly, into doing this. And so people looked at you, suddenly you had an identity.
2: Mm-hmm.
1: And then in the first issue of your magazine, you published your own poems. And then everybody got to see.
2: Yeah, or you like do your own interview series on on the radio program that you help run.
1: So it would always seem that impulse could continue into the present, that and your working here is sort of part of that as well. You're part of
2: I would
1: a
2: love
1: community.
2: To talk to you more about how to build communities and foster, because I think you're right, there aren't so many places that are easily accessible or free or happening with frequency for people to gather on a consistent basis. I definitely visit the Poetry Project a lot, and it's one of my favorite places, and I'm really grateful for it, but I do wish that there were some more

0: places like that.
1: Well, one has to start one's own. And I think I have a feeling that people are doing that, certainly in neighborhoods of Brooklyn. People in their 20s who start reading series. Occasionally I get stuff in, you know, in my mailbox, on my computer, for readings that I have no clue where they are. You know, that's the name of some new place. And that's great, I think, great.
0: Speaking of reading, we have 5 minutes left. Would you like to close us out with a few poems? Or
1: okay.
2: You can go a little bit over, too, if you have more than 5 minutes there.
1: We have more than 5 minutes?
2: Yeah.
0: You can do whatever you want to do.
2: I'll pre-record it next, yeah.
1: I'll read some more poems, some short poems. This is called New Year's Eve. You can make believe you saw the forest for the trees. It's like a disease. You can call the head honcho on his private line. You can strum the frets of your Fender until they bleed. You can sacrifice a knight for a queen without thinking twice. You can sleep on the job in a tow-away zone. You can pan for gold until your fingers grow numb or catch the runoff in a styrofoam cup. You can toss the dog a bone in your own sweet time. You can borrow a song from the Preservation Hall band. You can turn off the pilot and plot your next dream, pick lice from a child's scalp and whistle in the dark. You can buy me a drink, Dewar's with ice, but I can't pay you back. You can tie a sailor's knot around the trunk of a tree. You can adjust your shades to block out the light. This is called Silence of the Yams. I towed the line from Boca Raton to Secaucus. My memory bank was robbed at gunpoint by a woman in a sari and a man in a dress. I confess, he said, to everything when the police tied him to a chair. Need some air freshener? You can dip your finger into the honey pot one last time before it gets too late, but don't be disappointed if you come up empty. So much for the forbidden games that used to occupy my imagination. Too young to know better, too old to cry. My Bonnie lies over the ocean, etc. We have more time?
0: Yeah.
1: A few more minutes? Dear Communard, the satisfaction of human needs creates new needs, Marx said, just as a poem gives birth to another almost immediately after you finish the one before. So there's no sense of completion and only an occasional word crossed out, deleted. No completion seems to be the order of the day. Something left out calls for its other. A warm bed is all one needs and the new poem is calling, but the operator is asleep and the words are lost and found again. That's the other theme. The ghosts of the past enter stage center. The animals and the street people line up on the boardwalk. The ocean looms. Scatterbrained birds of a feather fly south for the winter. The deletions add up. The Hotel de Ville burns to the ground. One wing of the Louvre is gone. A mural by Delacroix turns to ash. The poem needs some sustenance, but no one can give enough. That's what I was like when I was younger. Insatiable in my own way, so that people thought me strange for wanting more than I had. But the mystery is in the words, never enough. I might have worn them on my sleeve. So what do you say we get down on our knees and pray for some god of forgiveness to man the barricades? Or do we take it as it is, as it goes, without remaining cognizant of what happened down through time, all the thens and theres mingling with all the I's and you's, until a direct address is delivered to all of Paris on the day that 100,000 Prussians did a victory lap down Les Champs-Élysées, and it all really happened. Dear Communard. Should we end there?
0: Sure. Thank you so much,
2: Thanks
0: Lewis.
2: So much, Lewis.
1: Thank you,
2: it's
1: been a pleasure. Everybody. Stacey, Tom, Anne.
0: Hope to have you back. And yeah, thank you so much.
1: Thank you.
3: You are listening to Montez Press Radio. That was an interview with Lewis Warsh, with Stacey Skolnick, and Thomas LaPrade. Next up, we have Unpopular Opinions with Bea. and Jeanette, although unfortunately Bea and Jeanette will not be in the studio today. There was a last minute emergency. But Unpopular Opinions discusses the abhorrent and detested ideas that you might not like, but have merit and warrant discussion. And you might end up even agreeing with them. And so what we're going to do is we're going to rebroadcast Unpopular Opinions with Bea from last week, where she had, or from last month, excuse me, where she had two guests in the studio, which were, let me pull it up so I get, I know one was a contributor to the interjection calendar for Montez Press in the past. And that would be Sam Kenswell. And the other special guest is Ezra Pageant, who is also a member of Angels in America, which will be in the studio later this evening. So we are going to transition over to that in 1 minute. But before we do, I thought I might play you a little bit of Kenny Dope live at Bum Shop Apartment, New York, from 2009, just to be feeling the day today in New York City. It is spring. Spring has arrived. I think we are all, where is it? Oh, here it is. Yeah, we are all excited for the fact that the weather is warm. How is it out there, Ton? Ton was just out there. He got me a big iced coffee. Looks delicious. I can't wait to drink it. Iced oat latte. It's iced oat latte season. Little Canal. We go down there all the time. We are at 46 Canal Street. Stay tuned. Next up is Unpopular Opinions with Bea.

0: Hi, welcome to the Harry Tafoya Show. I have a little introduction, I have a little spiel, as I'm kind of wont to do. So please just entertain me, if you will. I'm a very frazzled person. I depend on the rigid fascism of New York's grid, or else I completely lose my bearings and also my mind. I'm very grateful for the Bowery in particular because it's one of the most obvious verticals that I can use to orient myself. It goes up and it goes down, and for this, I'm very grateful. It's also a street that causes some of the most profound temporal slippages I experience in the city. It's so obviously nouveau luxe that it prompts the question, what even was here? I try to imagine it worse than it already is, and it draws a blank. Whenever I try to do that kind of mental projection to get myself there, it also draws a blank. The reputation of the Bowery precedes itself. It's such a shorthand for art and grit and experimentalism, with such a prefab pantheon of cartoon figures who either screamed on record or were naked in galleries, and went on to become either legendary or rich in the process. I actually have no use for any of this garbage, and having to read peons this time makes me feel a little bit gaslit. Your city shouldn't feel like Disneyland, and neither should your idea of bohemia. I first became aware of Jimmy DeSana in the early 2010s, I'd really been going through an intense infatuation with Lena Dunham, and above all with her film Tiny Furniture. It really spoke to me as an abject little slut, and also stimulated my mind in very interesting ways. In the film, Aura, the character played by Lena Dunham, tries to map her own failing young adulthood onto the experiences of her mother, whose diary chronicling the 1970s and 80s becomes talismanic for her. This part of the script had been based on the experiences of her mother, Laurie Simmons, and her own messy experiences of being a young artist, which include being mentored by and best friends with an artist called Jimmy DeSana. When I looked up his work, I was really taken aback by it. The photographs were jarring and lurid and insane in a way that made complete sense to me as a young faggot who wanted to feel like my nascent homosexuality actually meant something. These were weirder and spikier declarations of a selfhood that I myself wanted to inhabit, tempered by an abjection so overwhelming that it made my skin stand up on end. The two shows of his work, the one that just closed at PPOW and at the Brooklyn Museum that's currently up and through till the end of the month, right?
1: April 16th.
0: Until April 16th, Jimmy DeSana submission, are some of the favorites like I've ever actually seen. It's a full compendium of work and ephemera that not only does justice to a man's work, but also his world. It's a history of people standing for things and then standing for other things, of outcasts who found common cause and developed novel strategies to describe or disturb their world. Whatever causes common ground to fall apart, whether it was AIDS or the internet or gentrification or postmodernism, makes this time especially dreamy for someone like me who wish that, you know, I wish that I had a baseline for problematizing the world as opposed to, you know, this kind of jello that we exist in. Just by way of introduction, I have Jared Ernest, who's my drag mother. He's a writer and critic and a good time gal. Drew is some kind of drag family member. I'm not sure if you're my sister. I'm not sure if you're my mother, if you're giving father or
2: my
0: daddy.
2: Daughter, my sister, my daughter, my sister.
0: He is a critic of the, he's a curator at the Brooklyn Museum and the author of The Gorgeousness That Is Jimmy DeSana Submission. I've been making fun of Drew relentlessly because he's like literally appeared in 10,000 different talks and appearances and conversations about this particular show, and I've assured him that this will by far be the worst one of the bunch. I'm committed to really
1: I hope
0: kind
1: it
0: of,
1: is.
0: Honestly, it's going to be. So with all that kind of said, thank you so much for coming. I want to talk about the show. I want to ask, I mean, this is obviously like a question you've had to field 10,000 billion times at this point, but how did you come to Jimmy DeSana?
1: I mean, my story is not as good as yours. Although, you know, we do have Matt Wolff's short film in the exhibition, which features Laurie and Lena.
0: Oh.
1: talking about Jimmy.
0: Yes, it is.
1: No, I probably came to DeSana's work similarly, you know, I moved to New York in the early 2000s. So his work pops up here and there in exhibitions, usually a work from the Suburban series or a submission. So I'd just seen it here and there in exhibitions. And then in 2013, there was a solo show that Salon 94 put on after they started working with Laurie Simmons, who is one of the people that oversees the DeSana estate. They started working with the estate as well. And that was really the first time I had seen that much work, which included, you know, some of his portraits of downtown figures, some works from Submission and Suburban. So yeah, it just became more and more curious as I saw bits and pieces of his work and trying to figure out. And he's one of those artists, I would talk to a lot of people, they didn't really quite, they weren't able to fit his work into sort of the received narratives of New York art of the 1970s and 1980s.
0: Why do you think that was the case, that people couldn't square him?
1: I think, you know, and I try to show this in the exhibition, but I think because he crossed between so many different scenes, or the scenes that, right, we kind of know, we think of Pictures Generation, or maybe then we're, or sort of queer photographers, right, the way they seemingly didn't overlap in the sort of histories that at least I was told. But in actuality, right, all these people were living within a few blocks of one another and making art together and going out to the same places.
0: Yeah.
1: But I also think it's, you know, that his work is deeply difficult to assimilate into the gallery system, which has clearly taken so long to really show his work. And as you mentioned, PPOW just had their first exhibition since they started working with the estate about a year ago. And I think it's still, you know, and I think there's still a lot of questions around the estate and the work that, you know, a gallery, commercial forces have to sort of contend with that make it challenging.
0: Mm-hmm. I just feel like the market for like having your balls tortured just should be larger than it currently is in its current form. I don't really know why it's so short. Jared, honey, how did you come across Jimmy?
2: So I came through a different trajectory, which is I was really close to Genesis Peorage, and Jen was friendly with the dominatrix Terrence Sellers, who wrote The Correct Sadist. And then I had this kind of intense obsession with Terrence Sellers for a long time, and I've done a lot of research on her and like drove out to her house in New Mexico and like just interviewed her former slaves, you know, like all of this stuff. And I have a kind of, I would say, a personal and professional interest in S&M. And so I came to Jimmy DeSanta, an awareness of him through the submission work, which partly some of those early photographs started as a collaboration with Terrence Sellers. And then I got more and more interested in him when I started doing work on an exhibition around Ray Johnson at David Zwirner in 2021, I think, called What a Dump. And maybe it was 2020, I don't know, time. But so I was looking at the male art scene and a conceptual art scene, and I'm more interested in like the way that people interact with each other and collaborate and create community more than I'm interested in like a single object or an artist. And so Ray Johnson for me was more like a prism for looking at a generation of queer artists, especially intergenerationally, that hadn't been seen in relationship to each other. Mm-hmm. And so Jimmy DeSanta became this really interesting kind of glue character within that story, because he was photographing the social scene, right? As a photographer, you're kind of part, one of the aspects of photography is documentary, you know, or sociological, where it would be like hot people at parties or like people for their record covers or people like pictures of stuff for their zines. And he was there doing that with General Idea and with a number of other conceptual art and male art collaborations. And so I got more interested in him, you know, very, very interested in him at that time. And because of that, I was just thrilled to know that I met Drew at that time too, basically, to know that this show was happening. So it couldn't be more perfect.
0: Yeah. I mean, one thing that I really love about both of these shows, right? I mean, the Ray Johnson show and also
1: Jimmy
0: DeSanta.
1: Amazing show.
0: Yeah, it fucks really hard. It's just, it was incredible. But like, it is this like thing that I'm not sure if it can even happen the same way necessarily, of finding breadcrumbs that, you know, your small world gets progressively larger and progressively full of characters who you want to meet and you want to know and you want to like echolocate through sensibility, you know. I just watched the Velvet Underground doc again for the 10 millionth time, and it's, you know, the idea was smoke signals. If you could interpret these smoke signals and recognize yourself within the message, you'd head out. So I guess my kind of question then would be like, how did these things come together? You know, like what was the kind of germ, the seed that kind of helped make those connections initially?
1: Between the different scenes, or do you mean
0: I guess like just from the very, very beginning. I know he goes to college.
2: Wait, I have a different I have a question for you, Harry, as a kind of a clarification.
0: Sure.
2: Which is one thing that's kind of hovering over this conversation for me is a little bit like, why does any of this fucking matter at all?
0: Sure.
2: Right? Like, why does what something that someone did 50 years ago, like, is it relevant? And what are the ways in which it becomes relevant? I think you kind of set that up in your introduction. But part of that, I think, has to do... Yeah, yeah. So I guess, like, the question is, like, you... I feel like your setup had a lot of like almost nostalgia and kind of mourning for a loss, and that you see this work or these kind of projects as somehow both are rearticulating that loss and then providing some kind of respite. But I don't know. I just wanted to hear from you a little more clearly. Like, what is your interest in this conversation around culture and this kind of reparative work of like reaching back?
0: I mean, I think the reparative work is... sensibility and common ground, really, you know? I think the thing that, like, really would be most productive for culture as a whole is, like, to, like, I don't know, take solace from these examples and to kind of run with it. And I think that part of that means, you know, not being so addicted to ego, not being so addicted to sell yourself out and to brand yourself like crazy, but to actually play your part in a scene, to develop ideas and to be maybe secondary to the ideas and principles that you're standing with your sisters, would be like why I think the Jimmy is kind of a figure who is inspiring to me. I don't really, the Disneylandification thing of like, this past that's very packaged and convenient, I don't really think has much use for me. What I think is inspiring still, and I think, you know, what I would want to see from contemporary artists is that kind of banding together, that kind of gluing together, where, you know, you are coming together out of shared antagonism, shared belief, shared hope in something, that what you're doing is important, you know?
2: That's great. Let's go in and out of that throughout this conversation.
0: Yeah, exactly. But I mean, I guess mail art would be the kind of the simplest thing first.
1: Yeah.
0: So like, how does that work?
1: Right. Well, I mean, Jared, to go back to your show, which was truly amazing. And, you know, I mean, you found material just for example, right? Like I had started working on the DeSana show in 2018 and I had gone to the Ray Johnson estate in 2019. Cause I knew some material would be there. Right. And like, the archivist had basically identified like a handful of photographs at that point, in part because DeSana mostly just stamped his photographs, right? So like if you didn't know his stamp, you wouldn't enter Jimmy DeSana photograph in a database because it wouldn't be identified as such.
0: How did he like, what was the hallmark for Jimmy? Just like his
1: so
0: name,
1: yeah,
0: or?
1: So he used the same stamp basically throughout his career, beginning in the early 1970s when he was still an undergrad at Georgia State, and then up through the late 1980s.
2: And Drew, do you know if he designed that and made it himself, or is that like, was that an available stamp?
1: I tried to search for stamps to see if it was something he just bought somewhere, but I couldn't find anything. So I don't know. It's a good question. There weren't enough people. I mean, we can come back to this, but that, you know, the challenge of even uncovering some of the sort of mail art, but just generally, I think in my experience with DeSana was there's not a lot recorded, right? And so it meant going and talking to a lot of people. And unfortunately, even a lot of people that he collaborated with were not alive by 2018. So it's hard to say. But just to say, like, right, I mean, even after, right, then you went, I know, and you found that amazing T-shirt that has the stamp on it, which Ray Johnson wore and is wearing in photographs that DeSana even took. And even since then, now the archive will email me and be like, we found another box, like, filled with Jimmy's photographs. So I think, you know, just to kind of go to your question, right? I mean, like, even uncovering a lot of this material is extremely difficult because it was it was mailed to people. A lot of people didn't hold on to that material. It was seen as, you know, ephemeral that most people have put in the trash or moved on from. It was not easy gathering all that material. Jared must have experienced as well when he worked on the show on Ray Johnson. So for me, but that's what it was partially about, right? I mean, if you think about the sort of tenets of the gay liberation movement during those years in the late 60s and early 70s, when DeSana and so many other people became interested in correspondence art, right? I mean, you think of coming out, right? It's all about publicly announcing one's sexual orientation and being visible. But male art offered something else. It allowed one to form those sort of networks and communities with like-minded individuals, but it allowed them to do it in a way that wasn't about, first and foremost, like visibility.
0: Yeah. I mean, like, even like the coming out thing is interesting to me because like it has such a different resonance in this context and like what it is now. I mean, like when I think of like a coming out video, if I coming out anything, it becomes like a press event. It becomes like such a like isolated, you go girl kind of thing, as opposed to like what it seemed like to me when I was reading through the catalog about like, actually, you're doing this for a movement. You're doing this for other people as much as you're doing it for yourself. You know, I mean, I kind of grew up, I think, with like the height of like the front-facing video. I'm gay, actually, as opposed
1: to YouTube post.
0: Mom, I'm gay. Which, you know, even as a like a young little gay, I was like so repulsed by it.
1: Oh my god!
0: You know,
1: I think of, just because now I'm working on this zine show, and Tammy Rae Carlin has a video from the early '90s called "Dear Mom," where, you know, she's coming out to her mom, because actually, there was this festival called Spew, which was first held in Chicago in 1991, and then actually Dennis Cooper and some other people brought it to LA in 1992, and she was at the time doing her MFA in the Los Angeles area. And anyway, so she was featured, not out to her family yet, but then like the LA Times ran a whole story about the festival and all these queer zines.
0: Mm-hmm.
1: So she was basically like outed publicly because of the piece. And anyway, she does this video called Dear Mom, where she is exactly that. It's like she's fictitiously sort of like coming out to her. And anyways, it just reminded me of it because it kind of, yeah, it predates the trend of the YouTube video of coming. It gets better.
0: Yeah, it gets better. It has not gotten any better. But I guess like the thing that I'm interested in though is like in, you know, this is a movement that's happening. These ideas are being disseminated. Could you tell me a little bit more about like, I don't know, the tenets? Like what are the underlying ideas that like for the good of the whole, you need to do this? What are the other kind of ideas that go with that, I guess?
2: You know, my impression of the stakes, that kind of the stakes around queerness and representation and self-identification at this moment, I think the reason why DeSana's work is so interesting in concert with a group of queer artists from that time, or gay artists, nascent artists dealing with gay imagery, is that it wasn't so singular. It was actually not unified, and it was I feel like the impulse was much more directed towards subverting and destabilizing identity rather than shoring it up.
0: Mm.
2: And I think that there is part of this story, which, I mean, it is overwhelmingly an AIDS story. I think the historiographic problems are an AIDS story, which is that all these artists died. Suddenly the stakes of identifying yourself publicly or not publicly as a queer person changes radically, and that moves were made to shore up those
0: yeah.
2: positions
0: mm-hmm.
2: for political purposes.
0: Yes.
2: However, I think what we've seen is that has produced this kind of rigidity around the self, a rigidity around identity and queerness that comes in the 80s and 90s that this work from the 60s and 70s was antithetically opposed to.
0: Yeah.
2: And I think in that sense, DeSana is such an interesting bellwether artist or artist to like look at as a way of thinking differently and prizing apart the things that we've internalized about what being like an artist who is like a queer artist who's making imagery with S&M, like even what's at stake within that work. Because
0: mm-hmm.
2: I think if it is just ball torture, you know, there's like 100,000 photographs that you can look at of like some hot dude's balls getting tortured. So it's like, what's happening in these photographs in particular? And I think that, I don't know, I'd love to know like how you related to that when you were putting together the show.
1: Yeah, I mean, I think exactly what you said, and even DeSana says that later on. There's an interview he does with Lori that's published, maybe the book comes out shortly after he passes away, but he sort of is working on this last monograph. They do a conversation which is published in it. So it's basically the last thing he does before he passes away in 1990. And you know, he talks a lot about this very fact, right, that he feels increasingly like, as being a gay man, a gay artist, that he's now somehow separate from the rest of the art world, that it feels this moment of sort of separatism, which is interesting to hear you say that, because I think of the 70s and I think of separatist movements, right? And I think, so I actually think, like, it is the early 70s where you see clearly lesbian identity being formed, a clearly gay male identity being formed. And so I you know, I want to maybe push back on thinking that it's only AIDS that does that, but I, more broadly, the gay liberation movement, where you do have, even by the early 70s, these very distinct, and that's what I think they are, to some degree, pushing against the sort of normativity of even the gay liberation movement by the early 1970s, which is really, you know, I included things in the show, for example, that are that when Jimmy was still in Atlanta, and made a work called 101 Nudes, which includes the drag star Diamond Little, who was sort of a pioneer of the drag scene, which of course then went on to produce Lady Bunny and RuPaul and many others by the 1980s. But, you know, if I was reading through The Great Speckled Bird, which was the local Atlanta, like, alternative newspaper, and there's op-eds and all these people, you know, who are clearly, you know, identify as part of the gay liberation movement and are just shitting on drag, right, and saying, you know, how outmoded it is, how sexist it is, and that, right, all, anyone who does it is just reinforcing dominant ideas around gender.
0: Yeah.
2: But it seems to me like there were these things were open questions. Like, I think about this film that Barbara Hammer made in the 70s called Audience, where she was doing women-only screenings of her films and then interviewing the audience afterwards about their experience and how did they feel about being in a lesbian-only screening or a women-only screening. And what was so brilliant about that film, which I actually find very moving, is that it was so actively being discussed.
1: Right.
2: There was not like a settled position, even within something of like a real, I mean, that was like Barbara's lesbian separatist moment. But I think, you know, it was, I think what's intoxicating to look back about this art of the 70s is the way it is so much more about questions than it is about finding answers or solutions. And I feel, if anything, the art that we encounter most that deal with a lot of these topics or imagery today are ones that are purporting to have solutions or like producing stable positions that I just don't think that work overall, I mean, really was doing.
1: Right. Well, I mean, I think, right, I mean, to your point, it's even the form of male art, right, is not a final thing, right?
0: Yeah.
1: I mean, even the form that a lot of these artists adopted is one that feels like it's an open question, something that's not going to be a final product, that is always going to be in conversation, whether that's Ray Johnson mailing something out and then somebody returning it back, or sending something out and then knowing it's going to be included in a zine and somebody else is going to add to it.
0: Yeah. I mean, it's just funny because, like, I'm thinking now about, like, how, I mean, this is, might be jumping ahead slightly, but, like, why does Robert Mapplethorpe have longevity and Jimmy DeSanto doesn't? And then, like, you, like, read, like, these, like, contemporary accounts of, like, no, Robert Mapplethorpe was, like, the thirstiest, most careerist, egotistical, like, you know, he was so out for himself in a way that, like, of course he was going to be the one who made it, you know, because it was, like, such a prepackaged property in a way that this is so not, you know, even the signature is, you know, not his own. It's secondary to the work that keeps being iterated upon as it goes through the post every single time.
1: Right. And he's not, you know, I mean, unlike Mapplethorpe, you know, he's not, to a large extent, in the 70s at least, he's not producing these beautiful gelatin silver prints. He's not producing really fine art objects. He's mostly mailing things out, working for artist magazines, zines. He's producing books. It's not really until almost 79 that he really begins thinking about producing, you know, photographs that are made to be exhibited.
0: Mm-hmm. Is that just purely out of financial?
1: I think so, yeah. I mean, again, it's always hard to say with these things because he didn't write a lot about his work. There's not a lot of records. But I think, you think of late 70s, it's at that moment, again, because of his friendship, say, with Laurie Simmons, that Laurie Cindy Sherman, all of these artists that are also within his orbit start having their first solo exhibitions of work at places like Artist Space and PS1. So I think it's, I just feel it's kind of tied to just like his generally his group. It's when he turns 30, maybe he's thinking a little bit more about, you know, what his career is going to be at, as an artist or as a maker living in New York.
0: Yeah. I mean, I think I might have just completely glossed over this, but like, how did he come in contact with male art? Did I miss this art?
1: It's hard to, you know, he moved to New York in 1973. So like around 6 months after he graduated from GSU, and he had shortly stopped off in Chicago where his friend Gail was studying at the School of the Art Institute of Chicago, and he stays there and becomes friends with Colleen Fitzgibbons and Diego Cortez and a group of artists that end up moving to New York. So they all come here. I don't think he was that involved in correspondence art before that. It's possible that he had sent some things. General Idea started File magazine in 1972. It's possible, you know, that he would have subscribed or come across that before he moved to New York. But it's really in New York where he meets Ray Johnson. He's friends with Michael, ends up being roommates, in addition to Diego Cortez, this musician, Fluxus musician, Michael Cooper, who at the time is dating Jeffrey Hendrix. So he becomes sort of part of this group of Fluxus artists and becomes friendly with Ray Johnson. And then that's really how he becomes involved.
0: I'm really taken aback by like my favorite. I mean, we kind of said this like jokingly, like prior to the show even starting, was like, you know, what pic do you want to like post online? And it's like, I mean, the pic that like I always think of constantly with Jimmy DeSanta is like the pic of like him like auto erotic asphyxiating himself with like his like hard like throbbing cock, and like, you know, I love that pic like for so many like different twisted reasons. But like mostly just like for like how like, you know, it's on File, he does it, it's Vile, which is a parody of it. But I'm just like, I'm so like taken in by like how fucked that is, and like how, you know, how someone sensitive to like that kind of like undercurrent of like mischief and shit would like latch on to that. And I guess I'm kind of, I mean, this kind of like links up with the S&M thing. I'm curious, like, you know, was it as simple as like, I know he did S&M himself, and like he like was into S&M, but like was there also like this troll aspect, like what is the troll aspect of that work that goes into it?
1: I think that's a big part of it, right? I mean, I think it is what, yeah, Jarrett brought in Foucault. It's like what Foucault would call a reverse discourse, right? He's sort of doubling down on the thing that you're already being categorized, criminal, outlaw, sexual deviant. And so I think for a lot of people, right, it was all about reclaiming that and saying, yeah, this is what we are, exactly what you're saying. So I think there was an element of that, exactly.
0: Yeah. Jarrett, what do you think?
2: I was kind of thinking about, I was still sort of thinking about something else you were, we had talked about before.
0: What was it?
2: Well, I guess, hold on, but we could switch gears about S&M. I mean, I think the thing about S&M that is like kind of interesting to work out in its relationship to art, and it's something that I've been thinking about a lot lately for something I'm working on, is, you know, Nayland Blake, who I think is such a genius and who's really worked out a lot of these histories, both within his own life and work for a long time, he has long advocated for the idea that like the history of performance art and the history of S&M have like paralleled each, they have parallel and intertwined histories, and that partly it has to do with the ways that people were trying to deconstruct the discourses of power as they intersected in their own minds and bodies within these kind of constructed scenarios, which are also like super hot, right? And so I think that there's an aspect of DeSanta that's so interesting. It's not like he's like the first artist to like make art with S&M imagery, right? And so, but it's like he has created a very distinctive contribution to the visual repertory of those images. And I think that there's one thing which is about the acts themselves, the kind of bodies themselves, because it's not like they're like bodybuilder bodies. Like they're kind of like, by our standards, they're like normal guys in Brooklyn bodies. It's not even like really hot guys in Brooklyn. But just they're like thin, you know, which is like hot. But like the archaeology of the body was a very particular moment in that, in those images, in terms of like what later becomes like super worked out bodies and like supplemented and growth hormone bodies and like very clean bodies. But they're also not necessarily abject bodies either. Like they're not like desecrated bodies. And I think even just doing a point-by-point study between Mapplethorpe and DeSanta on the bodies themselves is very clarifying. Because it's like Mapplethorpe bodies are like, you know, they're more like the Farnese Hercules than they are the Apollo Belvedere. And the Apollo Belvedere is the slightly faggier, leaner, and since the 18th century, like... archetypical model of like the ideal male body. So they are kind of like slimmer and leaner and hotter. But I also think that but I think that the thing that really changes them for me has to do with the light and the color and the quality of like the cibachrome prints that are so extraordinary. And I think there's that is a whole other dimension that's happening there that both play intensifies and then in some ways counteracts what's being depicted. You know, it's like, it's not just, I think if he, the only thing he ever did were the black and white submission photographs, of which I'm very fond, you know, that's kind of my ground zero for DeSanta. We would think of him as a certain kind of artist. However, that isn't the only work that he made. In fact, the work increasingly was extremely experimental at the level of form, particularly around color and texture. And I think for me, the thing, and I had said this to Drew when we walked through his show together, but I had felt this working on the, on when I was doing the Ray Johnson show, is that the very last work is the work that I'm the most interested in. To me, it's the most powerful work. It's the most painful work. And it's increasingly the most abstract work, where it's like there isn't even the, it's not just the integrity of the body itself is dissolving as an entity, or the idea of a self is dissolving and chopped up, but the image, the photograph itself has lost its sovereignty, and it's often chopped up into pieces and cut and incised and then lit and then re-photographed and then sometimes cut again. And I think there is something in that last room that to me is almost like a secret. You know, it's like Walter Benjamin said this thing that it's like there is a secret agreement between the generations of the past and the present one. And I sometimes you feel like that almost like as a palpable presence in work of the past. It's like, okay, what is this transmitting? Like, what is here? And like, that's the place that I, in DeSanta's work that I'm like, oh, this is almost some kind of secret transmission that really has not yet fully opened. Like, we're still learning from this. And I think in the future, I think in a way, the work for which he's well known is quite understandable, what's happening. And in that last work, it's really becoming like poetry. You know, it's becoming something that's really hard to put a, get a handle on. I mean, I don't know how you felt about it.
3: Yeah, no, it's interesting to hear you say that, because I've even talked to, right, people that were... the work that Jared's referring to is the work that he made basically the last 5 years of his life. And it was the time where he really, the only time where he really had a consistent commercial gallery as well. He showed with Pat Hearn Gallery in the East Village. So ironically, I feel like it's the work that not many people know about, but it's the only work that he widely exhibited during his lifetime. And he had a gallery in Berlin, in Cologne, and it was shown in Cologne. So it was even shown internationally. And by the end of his life, right, I mean, that gallery in Cologne was showing Richard Prince and George Kondo. So it was like, you know, when you look back, some pretty sort of significant artists of his time and after. But I do, and I mean, I think a lot about, or I I've talked to people who do remember the work and were very confused by it at the time. And I think they felt like walking through the show, they understood it a little bit better, like what he was getting after. And I think it's interesting to hear you say that, just maybe it, whether it's distance, our own time, our own understanding of it. But I think I just feel that generally about DeSana's work, and that was what I was saying in the beginning, the way I feel like so much of it is not, it's hard to assimilate into certain histories or the commercial market for photography. And I think...
2: I want to put a pin in that.
3: Okay.
2: I got a question for you about that.
3: All right. Well, because my sense is that, like, right there, the estate has worked with galleries, and nobody really wants to touch that much of the late work, right? And so what is it about that late work even that seems not sellable today even?
2: Yeah, I feel that we have seen galleries show and sell things that are so not sellable things. You know what I mean? Like, right. Way stupid shit. And so it's like, you can sell and assimilate anything to capitalism. It doesn't matter what it looks like. It doesn't matter how popular it is. So to me, it kind of gestures towards a different question, which is a question about how historical knowledge gets produced, transmitted, preserved, how it becomes labeled as valuable within a certain kind of intellectual marketplace. And when you were doing the shows that I know of you to do before this were that beautiful, who was the very famous, Winogrand show?
3: Yeah.
2: Winogrand Color Show. And I believe that before that, you, weren't you writing on Eggleston? No.
3: No.
2: What was your work
3: before that? I'd written on Walker Evans.
2: Walker Evans. Yeah. Okay. So it's like, these are guys that are like the gods of photography. And to do work on them as an historian or as a curator, it's like a fait accompli that what you're doing is important because these are the important guys and it fits within a very clear discourse. The other day I was at Julius, where I often am, and this like guy came and started talking to me, and he was like a graduate student, which I loathe graduate students. If you come and talk to me, don't tell me you're a graduate student. And he was like, I'm a graduate student at NYU. And I'm like, oh, really? What are you writing on? He said, well, I'm writing about institutional critique art in the 90s. Oh, okay. Who are you writing about? I'm writing about Andrea Fraser and blah, blah, blah, blah, blah. And it's just like, okay.
3: Okay, I know who that is, but yeah.
2: He's a very nice person. He's very handsome. But unfortunately, that didn't stop me from being a total dick, where I was like, oh, cool. Like, you're writing about stuff people already know everything about, and you don't have to actually think about anything new. You don't have to do any kind of real historical research. And the problem is, there are incredible artists that you've never even heard of that are a footnote in something you've read that need serious engagement. And Jimmy DeSanta is one of them.
3: Yeah.
2: And so my question for you is, like, doing work on this show and the research that you did versus doing the work that you've done on other more mainstream artists, did it feel different? Were the processes that it asked of you different? Were the question, what came up for you that was different?
3: I mean, 100%. Well, to go back, actually, in all fairness, I mean, I do think, you know, those artists have not been properly historicized. They might have a lot of critical discourse around them, but I wonder if they've actually been properly historicized in their moment, historicized and actually sort of considered within different discourses. But I mean, absolutely. Like, you know, the whole process of working on the Jimmy DeSanta show was, in a way, totally alien to me, because I have worked on figures that had a lot of art historical scholarship, right? So in a way, it's one thing I am generally interested in is historiography, right? And that's like, that's what my real interest in art history is historiography. So that's the normal way I'm engaging, right? I sort of, you know, think about historiography, how my argument fits within that, sort of subverting previous scholarship. I mean, that's generally my mode. So there was basically nothing to work with, right? I mean, there was a master's thesis that was done, no, an undergraduate thesis that was done at Bard. That was really like the only thing that I had to work with, aside from a couple other things. Then, of course, your show and the publication that went along with it. But it was pretty minimal. So it is actually largely doing interviews with people who are alive. And I'm not a trained oral art historian or like oral historian, right? So like, I don't even have...
2: I don't know. The bathroom wall says something different, Drew. She's the oral historian.
3: But yeah, so it was a totally different process. And it, I mean, for me, it was also, yeah, I mean, it was probably the most rewarding show I've worked on many different fronts, right? On both this just like feeling like this is a real contribution to art history, to scholarship on this figure that nothing existed on before. And that's for both, right, the book, but also just even the physical exhibition itself, which, you know, I tried a lot even in the installation to mimic different installations from his time period. Mm. Whether that's, you know, New York New Wave show at PS1 that Diego Cortez organized, a group show that Sir Rodney Sir organized in 1978 that used darkroom safe lights as lighting, sort of recalling sort of surrealist exhibition techniques from the 30s. So it was also sort of uncovering that. Or like semiotext, right? I mean, I'm sure maybe some people knew this, but I had no idea that, you know, they would do launch parties at clubs downtown, and that's really how theory was disseminated in the 70s and 80s, and DeSana's photographs appeared in a couple of issues of semiotext, and Silver, the founder, you know, lived with Diego Cortez, who is DeSana's best friend, and they were a block away from each other in Times Square. So even just like all of these connections, sort of like it made me understand art in New York in the 70s and 80s so much more, mm-hmm. in a way.
2: And I think that is a period that has the least, there's so much work to be done on the 80s, yeah. in New York. And that those scenes in particular, and I think that's like your show is such a great example of that. I mean, that isn't just like, I mean, Harry, I kind of feel like the way that you set up this conversation was such a provocation, and I don't want to lose it in this.
0: Go for it.
2: Which is, I love the way that you talked about the fact that like all these people know each other. It's a very small scene within a scene within a scene in a very particular geographic boundary, but also it's very international. People are coming in from all over the place. I don't know. To me, the only thing that's different about that now, like when you were like lamenting, like why is the world so bad? Like why is New York so bad? Is it's like a point of view or something, or like a choice about how to engage or not engage, because the truth is, it's like, we all know each other. We all know all the artists that each other are working with and who's fucking who and who dislikes that person. And mm-hmm. you know what I mean? It is very that, you know? And I think that that's beautiful. And I like really don't like when people are like shitting on the art world all the time as this like bad place. Cause it's like, first of all worlds are bad. They're all full of people who are petty and stupid and moronic. Mm-hmm. But our world happens to have people that are doing something incredible also. In addition, there's the possibility of people doing stuff that's unbelievable. And that is the thing that brings us all together, is that like this person wrote this poem or this person did this painting and you love that thing and then you get to know them and then you're part of a scene. So I guess my question to both of you is, it's like, is it really that different? Or, like, is there a way in which, like, we're already living it and it just looks different when you're looking in retrospect at a scene from 50 years ago?
3: Mm. Or to your point, too, where, I mean, are there just so many different scenes that it becomes impossible to really, like, understand or reconcile all these different scenes in the way that we might be able to look back on, right, the time of DeSana and romanticize one particular scene because we can kind of understand it in retrospect.
0: Yeah, I mean, I guess what I'm thinking of at least is like, I don't know, I went to like the worst, I went to like a party recently that was
2: say
0: like
2: names.
0: So, I mean, they're not even like known people, but like.
2: Reed. hateful. I mean, they're like, gonna hear this.
0: I mean, no, they're not. They're not gonna give a shit, but like, I was so taken aback by it because, like, they were performing themselves the way they appeared online in a way that I thought was jarring.
2: That's bad. Yeah,
0: well, it was just jarring because it was like...
3: You can't really be like that.
0: Well, you are not a person. You're an avatar, which I thought was kind of striking to me. You know, I think that the kind of building on top of thing that you're talking about of, like, you know, you find a poem that like moves you to your core and you want to respond to it on top of it. You know, I think there needs to be some kind of capacity within you that stops you from making that poem superficially your entire personality. You know, you actually have to have a moral compass. You need to have, you know, a compassionate bone in your body to a certain extent. I think that maybe that's kind of a bit harsh, but like, I wonder if that capacity has been lessened. You know, I feel like maybe
2: because of social media,
0: because of, you know, how easy it is to monetize your interest, to narrativize your kind of, you know, shit. That's kind of where I'm coming from, at least.
2: I mean, I think it's fair. What do you think, Drew?
3: What was the question again?
2: Do you like your life, yes or no? No, like, how do you, after having done the kind of research that you've done on DeSanta, I mean, you're embedded in a community of makers and thinkers and professionals and people who are in the process of making and remaking the history of this moment. So, like, did doing this kind of work, because of your interest in historiography on DeSanta, did it alter the way that you think about any of the stuff that's going on around you that's just part of your life going on? Or did it just seem like a continuity?
3: I guess I don't maybe have the same feeling that Harry has about looking at the past and feeling nostalgic for it, because I do think, of course, there are, and that's the thing, right? Because these things weren't like hyper visible at the time or even prized, right? So I think of like the people I talked to, for example, about right some of the correspondence art stuff, and people who were really close with Jimmy, and they're like, oh man, I wish I had like hung on to that stuff. I just like threw it out. Like I should have kept it, and that includes like Ray Johnson material, right? My perspective is like, yeah, what are the things that are happening now that is going to be that in 30 years? We'll look back and be like, oh, these things we didn't even think were important, or yeah, they seem so trivial.
2: But like, when I was talking to people about Ray Johnson, I would meet people all the time that were like, he was punishing me by sending me this stuff.
3: People were annoying.
2: He was so annoying.
3: Yeah.
2: And I think that's super valuable to remember too, which mm-hmm. it's like, people are fucking annoying.
3: Yeah.
2: And it's not all like roses and these people are good and they have their morality or whatever, because most of them were morally fucked up.
0: Sure.
2: And like, that doesn't negate the work, or it makes it actually more interesting to kind of go into like the pettiness. I think there was so much ego. I mean, I think that in the no wave scene and in DeSanta's work too, there's a ton of ego stuff, like ego trip stuff. It's not that different in terms of psychologically. It's just that the mechanism that's

0: it's doing something that I wish people would do now. There's threads here that could be picked up and drawn forward that has to do with like dissolution, that has to do with like, I don't know.
1: Well, that's your name.
2: Are you also thinking about like the one thing I think about when I look back on Desana's work is think about the professionalization of the art world too.
0: Mm-hmm.
2: Right?
0: And yeah.
2: That's another major.
0: Yeah, that's so contemporaneous. Aspect. Yeah.
1: For the record, Drew is wearing a suit and a Dior tie. He looks very elegant.
0: It's a beautiful tie. Yeah, it's very dashing.
1: I'm wearing a cutoff t-shirt. I'm the hefty trash bag of this conversation.
0: I'm naked.
1: Yeah. And it's very impressive.
0: It's very impressive. Oh my God. Yeah, my Belvedere body that you have going on right now.
2: No, but I was thinking of, I feel like I can say this because Lori said it and it's in print now because a conversation we did has been transcribed and put online. But, she was talking about in the 1970s, right, that, like, you know, for one, right, as I said, Desana started showing with Pat Hearn in the 1980s. The idea of, like, the East Village art scene, right, the sort of explosion of galleries that there are, many of them run by artists, would have been totally alien in the 1970s, right? And so Lori, in one conversation we were talking about, you know, what was it like to be an artist in the 1970s? And she said, you would have been embarrassed, is the word she used, if you showed at a commercial gallery.
1: I wish people were more embarrassed.
2: She's like, that would have been the end of your career. Like, I mean, like, she was like, most people came to New York, they just wanted to make work, you would work whatever job you could get, right? So, you know, like, for example, Carol Dunham, now her husband, was a carpenter, and they met because he installed a wall in their loft. Jimmy was a trained photographer, so he made money by doing portraits and album covers and doing install shots for other artists of their exhibitions or, you know, documenting performances, things like that. But it's just like a different, right? Like to imagine that like this generation of artists would have been mortified to show in a gallery. It just shows how different the gallery scene was and the professionalization.
0: I'm going to kind of make a kind of comparison that I'm not sure if it's going to land or not. But like, I think that there's something interesting too about like the coolest people I know are all anonymous online. They post like goddamn maniacs, the most like far out, you know, bordering on evil shit that I've ever seen in my entire life, that are not in the least interested in like having a following,
1: monetizing themselves
0: that same way.
2: These are the Desanas of the future,
0: perhaps.
1: Well, I actually want to pick up on that point, Drew, because that is something I really believe in. Not that I even like, I think artists, first of all, a critic who was like a big influence on me was Jill Johnston. And when you read her memoirs and like the idea of like every time I like hustle a flight out of a gallery or something to like go and do whatever dumb shit I want to do, I think of Jill Johnston as like this model where it's like, I'm just figuring out a way to use this to get to, you know, an adventure because my life's an adventure and I'm going to go do this thing. But at the same time in her memoirs, she's like, and then I could drive a cab one night a week and like pay for my loft. And you're just like, oh, okay. So like, that's a really different thing. And like having a loft, you know, it's like, oh, wow. But I also think that, I think that people should be paid for what they do. And I have no problem with artists selling things. But I think the difference is there should be a valid position in which it is embarrassing to let your art be on screen printed on, I don't know, like Jonathan Anderson jacket or a, you know, or like a Sprite ad or, you know what I mean? Like it should be on the table culturally to be like, maybe we have ideals and ambitions that are not elevated by your ability to create an advertisement out of them.
2: Right.
1: And I think that that is something that I find completely missing from the conversation. And it's actually something that more than anything I find is very deadening in the work, because it means that the horizon across which one's work has to cross in order for it to be legible is a monetary, and it's a commercial horizon. And the biggest difference between the scene, the no wave scene and the Desana stuff and the stuff in the 70s is that was not the case. Right. It was the estimation of your peers. It was much closer to poetry in which like no

0: poet is making a fucking nickel off of writing a good poem or a bad poem. So the only thing that matters is if the other poets are like, that person's good, you know what I mean? Or not.
1: Yeah.
0: And we all, that hierarchy exists, as we know, among artists and writers. We all know who is up on the high level and who is not. However, that has nothing to do with the market. And that is a thing that I think is, it produces a kind of soul sickness within the culture, because it's just like, what?
1: Like, well, it also produces like a lot of awful evil too, because like there's plenty of people who like privately think that's embarrassing to like put a Jonathan Anderson, you know, screen print on a hoodie or something, but who like, I don't know.
0: They still want to be invited to the party. No, they're all into it. No, we have 6 minutes left, and I want us to do like a naming names, which is that we all know all the young artists who are making work in this vein of like queer photography and queer art, and like for better or for worse, like what do you see, like how do you relate things that are happening now to DeSanta, both like in a good way or in a bad way?
1: Oh, God, I'm trying to thank you, man.
2: Yeah.
1: Yeah.
2: I mean, like, you want me to talk about like contemporary practices?
0: Yeah. People we know who'll be mad at us.
2: Oh, I don't know. I mean, like maybe I'm really, you know, I'm not on the scene as much, but I don't know that. I mean, yeah, of course there are some artists that are making work in a similar vein that are thinking about the new body, sort of these performative photographs, but I guess I think when I'm thinking more, you know, I think of like, you brought up Nayland Blake, right? And I think of like, you know, even DeSanta's submission series, which is mixing these sort of domestic objects with BDSM as prefiguring something like even Nayland was doing by the late 1980s. But I don't really see so much of a connection with DeSanta's work with many artists that I see today. I don't know.
1: Yeah, I can't think of an artist like carrying that torch. I mean, there's I see a bunch of embarrassing ones.
2: There's
1: like
2: the Finnish artist with Iiu Susiraja, who's about to have a show at PS1. and she does these performative photographs with her body, self-portraits basically, with these domestic objects in domestic settings, which I can obviously see in relation to DeSanta's photographs, but I don't, you know, there's something totally different and obviously not as queer maybe, or queer in a different way. But yeah, I don't know. I don't, maybe you're thinking of specific artists.
0: I'm not actually. I just wanted to cause trouble.
1: I mean, yeah. I like Mark McKnight for doing something in that vein.
2: I feel like he's definitely an artist that is also, you know, like DeSanta, is clearly knowledgeable and invested in 20th century histories of photography, and sort of querying those in different ways. So I think of like Minor White or other American mid-century photographers that were doing sort of these formal landscapes.
1: But also having, I guess, similar body architecture, like, I don't know, I'm gonna sound like such an academic dumbass right now, but like, the faces aren't there. The subjectivity is
0: Butterfaces. Yeah.
1: I mean, they're not like Belvedere bods, though. You know, it's the bods that are corollary to this nature that like is collapsing into. Like when it's really like, when his work is really, really good, like it does have that kind of, I don't know, dissolution to it, I guess, you know. But then like I'm trying to think that like there's so many people I think of as like reinforcing rigid identitarianism that makes me feel cranky and gaslit, though. You know, do you want me to reel off painters right now? I feel like painters in particular are the ones that like are the, you know, the worst exponents of that.
0: Fair enough.
1: Yeah,
2: it's maybe more in painting than photography at this
0: moment. Yeah, maybe I'm feeling it a little closer because I'm more involved with the painting discourse. You were like talking about invested in the history of 20th century photography. I was like, what? I don't know about that. I don't know what that is.
1: Yeah, exactly. I don't know. Do we have any final thoughts?
0: Oh, go see this show. And more than that, I would say,
1: go fucking see the show.
0: I would say get the book. I would have to say it is a huge contribution I love shows. I think it's so important to see an exhibition. You should always go and see the show. But I really am a book person. And I think that the book that you did, Drew, is like such a huge gift to art history. And it's really valuable. And wow. Yeah, and I want to thank you for doing it.
2: Well, thank you.
1: Yeah, we love you, Drew.
0: I didn't go that far. Oh. I just said thank you for the book.
1: Whatever. Yeah. I love you, Drew.
2: Everyone buy the book. Not on Amazon, though.
0: Buy it from the Brooklyn Museum.
2: Buy it from the Brooklyn Museum shop.
1: Okay. I mean, okay.
0: Also, go to the Chiquitita show that's in relationship to the Mugler exhibition at the Brooklyn Museum on the 26th. I'll be there.
2: Yeah.
0: I don't know. The Mugler show like also made me cry. We didn't even get into that.
2: And I know. Love the Mugler show. Yeah, we didn't. Yeah. It's an interesting
0: pairing.
2: Yeah, which is not intentional, apart because the DeSanda show got delayed and then the Mugler show came about in the meantime. So, yeah.
1: That's a really perfect synchronicity.
0: Though. It was. It was so good.
1: Yeah. I fucking love that show. Okay. Well, I mean,
2: are we good?
1: Yes. Yeah. Thank you for coming into the Harry Tafoya show. I guess
0: I love being here. I'll come to the Harry Tafoya show whenever Harry Tafoya asks me.
1: So, please subscribe to Jared Ernst's Substack as well, please.
2: Oh yeah.
1: What is the Substack?
0: It's called Angelic Transmission.
1: Angelic Transmissions. Please subscribe to Angelic Transmissions on Substack, and please go see the Jimmy DeSanta show submission at the Brooklyn Museum. It is up until April 16th.
2: Yeah.
1: And if you don't, I will personally come to your house and spank you.
0: Ooh.
1: Faggot. All right. Thank you very much.
0: Where was that? Where's that energy?
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5: Hi, I'm Shanti Escalante de Matei.
4: And we are here for the program Stand Up, Fall Down, about the politics of irony and the irony of politics. I'm very excited to have Shanti talk to me today about my essay, which is called The Culture Has No Name for This Cursed Vibe. It's everywhere. It's an essay that took me some years to write, but felt like it arrived, for me at least, right on time. And I have to say, it's the essay in my recent writing life that has generated the most reaction and the most interesting kind of response. And I've been thinking about doing a follow-up to it without quite being able to know what the moment to do that is. So I thought you, Shanti, might be an interesting person to talk to because you write about the internet, politics, technology, and culture. And this essay for me is about where all those things intersect in a contemporary way. Now, for those listening, we have not rehearsed this. I have asked Shanti to respond to my essay without telling me what she thinks about it or what she has to say. So this is going to be an unfiltered conversation about the cursed vibe that defines today. So, Shanti, take it away. What's your first thought on this?
5: Well, you know, I mean, I guess we met when I was still a staff writer at Art News, and I was covering NFTs full time. And doing that every single day really primed me to recognize a lot of what you were talking about in this essay, you know, kind of being haunted by the power of the absurd and wondering why it's so effective, politically, culturally. But yeah, do you want to maybe define the lightmare or the type of vague outlines of this cultural object?
4: Yeah, I think it's useful to give people a reference, a point. So I think at the top of this essay, I define what I'm talking about as the feeling of being terrified or terrorized by stupid shit. So, and I, for me, that was an energy that was bubbling up through culture from a lot of different directions, starting a while ago, but kind of achieving hurricane force. And it's interesting you mentioned that moment of the NFT boom, because I actually do think that that's when it really snapped into focus for me. Something about that wave of digital art, and not just the actual dumb quality of the image, that some of this felt like gibberish, but the kind of the way the Jibberwocks was forming a community that had this kind of desperate,

0: gambling addict quality to it. And then on top of that, just the conversation about the environmental cost of these things, about how, I don't know, how many megatons of carbon are being pumped into the air by Bitcoin or Ethereum. And just this horrible realization that, like, these extremely serious consequences are being borne by society, but taking the form of these, sometimes just literal cartoon grin.
1: Yeah, well, I mean, let's get right into it, because I remember when we were initially talking about doing this, I brought up Hiroki Azuma's Otaku, Japan's Database Animals.
0: Which is a philosophy book from what year?
1: Like 2000, something like that. And, you know, he was looking at otaku culture in the 1990s and trying to formulate, I think having a sudden kind of reaction to, like, hey, like, this is culture now, but, like, what the fuck is this? And he really formulated this idea of, like, what distinguishes postmodern cultural production. And he was basically saying, you know, we went from this grand tree narrative where you look at narratives as having a kind of superficial narrative layer and then almost like a subconscious. And the subconscious of the text is what scholars would look at. And they contain all of these big ideas about our society and whatever.
0: Yeah.
1: But that, you know, the kind of postmodern shift is a database model where all of these little characteristics give you an entrance into a world, which is actually built up of, like, affect triggers.
0: Yeah.
1: Right? So if you think of, like, a little anime girl mascot, it's, like, the big eyes and the ears and the little bell she's wearing. But it can also be narrative tropes, like, sad girl is incurably ill. Things that inspire, like, a lot of pathos. And at the time, you know, it really made a lot of sense to me, because I'd go on my phone, I'd be on Instagram, and I'd just be getting, like, a little dopamine hit after dopamine hit of, like, a puppy video or whatever. But then, like, in this kind of, you know, with the NFT moment and afterwards, I was like, is this even, like, a dopamine hit for anybody?
0: Yeah.
1: Is this really, like, doing that kind of pleasure, emotional, almost masturbatory button pressing work? Because it feels, like, not pleasurable.
0: Yeah, I also recently read that book recently. Like, I just discovered it recently, even though it's been around for 25 years now. And I almost got a shiver reading it, because it's, like, such a prophetic reference to me. I mean, he's sort of talking about a Japanese, from a Japanese perspective, I guess what we call postmodernism or something like that. And yeah, this somehow the way people were consuming, this new kind of consumer, the otaku, who is obsessed with certain kind of popular culture. What I took away from it is, you know, that people aren't looking for a meaning about their life in it, or allegorical reading of these things, that the meaning is, like, it's a collecting meaning. That's why I think it relates organically to NFTs. Like, I mean, I think that's a really perceptive thing, is that people are sort of collecting cultural knowledge about these particular fantasy objects, and their value is in relationship to another. Like, this is the one with that characteristic that's a little, like, a little different than this one. And that the meaning, such as there is one, is the kind of community you build up around sharing that knowledge.
1: Well, right. And that's also what he was tracking, is, like, this isn't just, like, author-reader relationship. We're talking about a production field that includes fan art and fan fiction and merch and spin-offs. And it's so much more dispersed, and it felt like the NFT thing was like, okay, well, if everything that culture ends up being is, like, this limitless, like, IP derivative, what if we create community around the idea of IP?
0: Yeah.
1: And, but then it becomes something else, you know?
0: Well, is that something, how does that something in your head, I mean, I love the association, but how does it connect to the kind of horror part? Because for me, and some of the feedback I've got about this essay is, like, where do you draw the line?
1: Right.
0: You know, there's all kinds of different ways people relate to dumb stuff. And for some people, dumb stuff is their happy place, and that's fine. Yeah. But there is something to me in culture right now that grows out of this kind of way of consuming, which is has to do with like living inside a culture, mm-hmm. the fact that you can have this kind of limitless grazing attitude towards it, but then does seem to take this melted quality or horrifying quality.
1: Yeah, well, it's like you phrased it this way in the essay, you know, entertainment appearing where it should not, or entertainment fusing with alienation into some kind of freak composite, right? It's like the mixing of things that should not be mixed. And I think that, you know, having literature and art with a capital A on one side, and then geek culture or fan culture kind of on the other, was a somewhat more comfortable division. And, you like know,
0: the old high culture, low culture thing.
1: Yeah, or even with our politicians, right? Like that they're supposed to represent something sort of serious and institutional. Right. But I feel like what the horror comes from is like this idea that everything is being mixed and corrupted, and that there is no difference between the high and the low. And, you know, I mean, this was the kind of NFT chant at the time. It's like, oh, there's no more gatekeepers.
0: Right.
1: But then I'm like, oh, fuck, like, I kind of want gatekeepers again. I don't know. And this whole thing of, like, who gets to choose what type of art or what types of politics are valuable, everything gets kind of...
0: Can I just say, it's just so funny sense. that was the mantra then, and, you know, still remains the mantra of a certain kind of digital culture, because in a certain case... all an NFT is a gate put up around digital culture. It is like literally the same images consumed in this new way where somebody owns them, someone has access to whatever community unlocks. And maybe that's part of the horror for me, is that there is this kind of like irrationality or inconsistency. Like their desires are being reshaped in all these chaotic ways.
1: Yeah. Well, something I wanted to ask you is like how you differentiate some of the... Delightmare stuff from Annie Armstrong's essay on Redchip aesthetics. Mm. She's also at ArtNet News. Because I felt like a lot of these works that you guys are talking about are kind of in that similar vein.
0: Well, that's terrific. That's exactly way into the question I'm asking, is how this anime theory, the otaku theory, relates to the horror part. But actually, I should turn it back on you. Maybe how do you... For the listeners, how do you define Redchip art?
1: I guess the way that Annie was framing it was, you know, Redchip aesthetics, you know, come into a hard collision with the art world during the NFT moment, but that it also precedes it. It's Jeff Koons and Takashi Murakami and Mischief. And it's this kind of like artist that does a lot of, you know, kind of merchandise type work. And that part of what I think appeals to Redchip aesthetic collectors is the supposedly fuck you of being like, hey, if anything can be art, like this toy can be art, and this collectible can be art, and this collectible that I'm going to make a profit off of can be art. And you can't say anything because what about Andy Warhol? You know? And I think that there's this kind of thread that really does connect contemporary art to the Redchip aesthetic. Like the Redchip aesthetic is possible, and it's possible to value it like contemporary art because of certain intellectual lineages. But I guess the Delightmare stuff goes beyond the art world, right? The kind of cultural production that's happening more broadly.
0: Yeah, for sure. I mean, I would say it's a kind of cultural symptom of something, and I think what that something is, this sense of horror at pop horror, where it comes from is what we're circling around. It's funny with the Redchip art, there used to be a genre of art that people talk so much about now called lowbrow, which came out of like Skater Graphics and is associated with Juxtapose magazine and so on. Redchip art, I think, is related to that. Juxtapose for a long time was the most popular art magazine by circulation.
1: Oh, really?
0: Very like popular in focus. And part of that is because I think in those spheres, it really is visibility determines prestige. Whereas that has not historically been the case in the art world. There's like other vectors of prestige, you know, whether it's just raw money or whether it's some kind of intellectual prestige or capital accumulated by doing something that's a little harder to figure out, connect you to harder people, connect you to different people. What are you going to say?
1: Well, that's where it connects back to this idea of gatekeepers and the kind of paradox or the contradiction with the NFT moment, where it's like, no, we get to have gatekeepers for pop, you know, for internet aesthetics, like for deviant art, illustration, you know, type, concept, whatever. And I think maybe that was the delight of getting to set the terms of what is valuable within the kind of free-for-all of the internet.
0: My working theory about the horror and the free-for-all of the internet, because I think that this, a lot of this stuff comes out of digital culture, but it synthesizes with this other kinds of commercial culture you're talking about, has to do with people's sense of belonging or meaning as it relates to culture. Totally. And even though there are bad things about gate-kept culture, like it's keeping people out, it's sort of inseparable from certain kind of good things. You know, a lot of things are like this. You know, like organic food is associated with kind of like bougie people, but organic food itself is good because like wealth always captures good things. And that's how I think about a certain kind of like cultural meaning, like that you're connected to objects that connect you to certain people, that there's an investment of time and effort that creates a certain kind of prestige that gives certain people a sense of, that gives a lot, I think we all need that. We want to be connected to other people through culture and have like stuff, meaningful stuff to talk about. And my feeling is that one of the effects of digital culture has been that people can, everybody can kind of consume everything simultaneously everywhere, and it disintegrates that sense of situated meaning, that like being a fan of one thing or another is particularly, connects you to any particular community, and makes people, and gives people a sense of flatness and lostness that then manifests as this kind of gremlin form.
1: Yeah.
0: These cultural things that feel like you don't know like how to feel in relationship to any cultural object, because you know you're consuming atrocity exhibitions on the toilet.
1: Yeah, I mean, this actually brings me to something I wanted to ask about, you know, irony and sincerity and the kind of shifts that we've seen in internet culture. Because I was looking at Brad Trammell's website recently, because he's done a lot of video essays about AI slop and things like that recently. But, you know, before, if you look on his website, the types of, you know, merch that he offers have to do about his kind of lightly poking fun at Instagram graphic politics, right? And that there was a stage where a lot of, I guess, the kind of dominant value-making process and meaning-making process online was about this SJWV troll push and pull. And that
0: probably most of the 2010s were defined by that.
1: Yeah, and that I just wonder, like, to what extent all of the types of graphics and, like, neurodivergent furry art, OC, whatever, was similarly absurd and scary and weirdly influencing serious things and serious like our publishing industries or our politics. And I think you got this kind of you know, total pushback that was like, you know, if the SJW is kind of defined by this like sincerity that becomes almost intolerant in its sincerity, the troll's kind of response is like total irony, total meaninglessness, like a nihilism.
0: You know, that was one kind of interesting reaction to this essay, which starts with this cultural stuff that we were talking about and kind of ends partially about politics and and about Trump and and so on, because I think that's where a lot of this stuff goes, is trying to figure out the political cultural moment. And when you talk about things that are horrifying but stupid, I mean, a lot of people, their mind will immediately go to the current DHS the Homeland Security social media feed, mm-hmm. which is, you know, deadly serious, is, you know, literally using about
1: Ghibli graphics.
0: Yeah, exactly. Using Studio Ghibli graphics or posting a Thomas Kinkade painting. And that, I think there's something there. You know, there's like literally just this sense that somehow the building of the modern Gestapo takes the form of Studio Ghibli AI slop. Is there's something really important there to be thought about. Now, some of the pushback that I got was people saying, and I think this is true, like, what about, you know, Kamala? You know, what about Brat? You know, how is it different than Kamala is Brat? How is it different than the pictures of people posting Kamala as Captain America? You know, how is it different? An example I had in the essay that I took out because it was, you know, I started writing this during the election and finished it after, right before the disastrous debate between Biden and Trump, when things completely came apart.
1: Right.
0: The last post that Biden did wasn't like a political post about, you know, Project 2025. It wasn't about any of his accomplishments. The last post before he went on stage was this meme where he drank a bottle that was Dark Brandon's secret sauce. And he said they were selling merch of this on the White House website, and basically just trying to get a meme going that, like, the stuff about his cognitive decline was like a right-wing hoax. And that does horrify me. However, in a different kind of way, it's more pathetic.
1: Yeah,
0: you know. So there is, and I think the lib version of this is a little bit of a different affect, but it's an interesting thing to pull them apart, because it's clearly also like comes out of this mentality where, you know, serious political discourse is now inseparably bound up with like stupid internet shit.
1: Yeah, well, I guess like, you know, there are visual signifiers or ways of communicating that end up being the same. But, you know, the difference is that, like, you know, what did we get during that Biden year or all of the 2010s that in which SJWs were supposedly terrorizing people? I mean, no one was getting thrown into prison or disappeared or deported, right? Like, and this is what really sometimes frustrates me is, like, you know, sure, you like felt like bad and like someone like called you stupid or mean, and you can just like walk away from the computer at that point, you know? But yeah, there is like, I was thinking on the way here about like the Hillary Clinton pandering, right? With the hot sauce moment.
0: Sure. Yeah.
1: You know, and how like Trump was like, oh yeah, hot sauce. Like, I'm going to actually create like an entire movement culturally, politically. But yeah, there is this kind of like impotence. I mean, I think, again, Brad Trammell said like the left can't meme.
0: Mm-hmm.
1: But I think it's because of this shared meaning thing versus shared no meaning thing. Like, I feel like the libs are trying to create some kind of common moral code. But that in trolling or in irony or what Trump kind of has to offer, it's like, you know, you don't need a lot of shared meaning for that. All you need is like some idea about like survival, which feels very natural.
0: So I think about this in relationship to sort of cultural criticism, in relationship to some of the developments I've seen, less in art actually, because I just think there's less popular interest in art, frankly. Mm. But in terms of films, you know, definitely, and video games, the moment of the political cultural moment, I mentioned this in the essay, you know, Gamergate was this huge thing where it was literally like, it was like just how big are the boobs in the video games you like, and just like people, an entire political movement forming around that. And I think for the entire 2010s, there was kind of an understanding or a feeling that like the liberal critical intelligentsia had won that battle.
1: Mm.
0: You know, pushed back the trolls and could comfortably just say, like, you know, these were basement men who were mad about stupid stuff. But then it turned out that stupid stuff had this titanic, like, cultural charge.
1: Yeah.
0: And it was really, it was Trump that saw that as a force to be activated. Mm-hmm. And that's what I think about the liberal articulation of this and why it feels a little different, because it's just much more like, it's much more one foot in and one foot out of the stupid stuff. Like the Kamala stuff feels disingenuous to me.
1: Yeah.
0: It feels like play acting at trying to be stupid. Whereas, like, you know, I mentioned this essay, this other essay in my essay is Gideon Jacobs' piece for the LA Review of Book, Trump-Loy, where his argument about the election is one of the things about Trump is that he more just was comfortable being embodying stupid memes, and there's not a call back to some kind of serious reality there. It's just like enjoy the dumbassery.
1: Well, and that's what's really annoying about all like the New York Times style reporting of like, you know, this person voted for Trump. They didn't know what he would do though.
0: Yeah.
1: And I guess to some extent, you know, the party in that campaign could rest on the fact that the details would kind of be taken care of and were not necessarily the focus of their constituents. I mean, it sounds kind of patronizing, but there's a lot of people who don't necessarily understand, I think, his actual political platform. I mean, losing Medicaid, like, what poor person is voting for somebody who's going to take away their insurance? Like, I don't think they do it on purpose. They do it because, like, they're not totally realizing that's the result.
0: Well, people don't vote. It's just, again, that's the trap of liberal thinking is that if you have the best facts, if you have the best arguments, even if you're just factually right, that you'll win. And that's not how politics works. People vote on vibes.
1: Yeah.
0: And for that, all these elections, the message has been basically things are just fine. They're better than you think.
1: Mm-hmm.
0: And people will just connect with the rage that's out there. Now, I think that the cultural examples, I mean, I view them. Can I tell you like a theory I've developed since this? This is how. So one way I think this, taking the cultural stuff, not the political stuff, which, you know, there are two different threads here, which is like the cultural expression of this vibe, and then actual political examples,
1: and like how it gets leveraged in that arena,
0: and they're connected, as I say in the essay, but they actually are two different threads. But let me throw this at you. One of the things I've been thinking is. That this helps me see in retrospect, having written this down and thought about this idea of being, of the actual horror of stupid culture, where you realize that this stupid thing is going to have very consequential effects on my life, is that I realize that that's the reverse sensibility of parody, essentially.
1: Mm-hmm.
0: And I think the dominant liberal response to the rise of the right since the Jon Stewart era of the 2000s has been mockery.
1: Mm-hmm.
0: Has been like, let's point out how stupid this is. Let's point out what a dumb idea, what an inconsistent idea is. Let's catch them out in a contradiction.
1: Yeah.
0: And over time, I think that started out as like feeling in the Bush 2 years as this liberating sensibility that like we're this class clown who can point out how dumb the people ruling us are. But over time, I think that became a kind of cultural prison where it confirmed certain people with a liberal sensibility in being better than not having to engage with arguments, people they disagreed, because it was just stupid. And then this force arises in Donald J. Trump, who it's very hard to mock him. You know, like, what is there to productively mock there, to bring out the absurdity of this? It's absurd on its face.
1: Yeah.
0: I think there's something of a self-conscious strategy that whenever something really bad happens, like right now, as we record this, his base is really angry about him not releasing the Epstein files.
1: Mm-hmm.
0: And so then he immediately tweets something about how he's going to denaturalize Rosie O'Donnell. And then it really is like a very stupid thing, which sustains a lot of discourse. And it's hard, very hard. How do you parody that? So in some ways, I think that this is like this, the more important way to think about things is not to draw out the stupid side of something that's supposedly serious, but to look at how things that seem stupid to you and lowbrow and beneath critical analysis do like actual wrecking ball like damage, have actual feel like actually existentially horrifying.
1: Yeah. Well, I mean, it's about power. I mean, you know, you can, how do you parody the absurd that is like can follow through with any absurd threat, you yeah. know? But again, that kind of brings me back to the kind of irony versus sincerity poll, and where it's like
0: politics of irony and the irony of politics.
1: But in the sense that, like, you know, creating a shared meaning requires agreement and some obedience. And I think a lot of people felt like they didn't want to be obedient anymore. And actually, like, they would rather be with the party of, like, nihilistic laughter, because it means everybody gets to pick what is meaningful or what isn't meaningful. And I also think back to that meme where it's, like, it shows a millennial and, like, his head is in his hands and he's like, oh, my God, like, nothing matters. And it's, like, Gen Z and he's like, oh, yeah, like, nothing matters. You know, and I think that's such a cope. I mean, things are falling apart and people are really kind of anti being told what to value and what to do and being, you know, feeling that they're not with the times or whatever. And so they really like regress to like, I just want to be told that I can think whatever I want. And like, that's my political standard. And that's the type of thing that I'll absorb. But I wanted to ask, like, you know, is there any kind of cultural or artistic response to what feels like so difficult to respond to, which is nihilism or irony or power and absurdity? Like, because building meaning is like fucking cringe and like, you know, it can be knocked down so easily.
0: Yeah, the productive reaction to this. I mean, for me, this was a very useful essay to write. Like, as we were talking about a little bit before we went on the air, you know, oftentimes in writing something, you arrive at what it means, which is one reason why, like, AI writing doesn't appeal to me, because I don't get to do the cognitive work of arriving.
1: I also want to learn something.
0: I'm not teaching something or just putting a ready-made thought into it. I think you learn something. In this case, I really did arrive at what I think is a productive thought, which is that really dire stuff is not, in our present condition, gonna take the form of it's not, it might not appear as really dire. I mean, might have to get used to and comfortable with the idea that that for a variety of reasons, it's gonna seem like a little bit beneath our dignity to reply to things that we absolutely have to reply to.
1: Yeah.
0: And in a way that's sort of like finds the right tone or is commensurate with them, because of course there are two traps, and one is ignoring this stuff and the other is like feeding it by taking it too seriously and you know, feeding the trolls. And it's very difficult. I mean, I think that's a cultural strategy that an extremist right-wing movement has hit upon, that's actually pretty difficult to find your way out of.
1: Yeah. Well, I mean, I actually wrote something myself about the Ghibli AI filter and the way that it was being used as propaganda by DHS, but also kind of for OpenAI.
0: Mm-hmm.
1: And, you know, it's like, it's such a small thing at the end of the day compared to, like, all of the bodies that are on the line in these politics, to be talking about, like, what IP, like, you know, this is hardly a priority. But, and it does feel kind of vulnerable to be, like, you know, all of those little stupid concessions that we make every day, like, also matter, that, when we use these things, it's because they look harmless that they have so much power.
0: Yeah.
1: Like Sam Altman and his PR team made sure that Ghibli and its innocent face was the face of a ChatGPT upgrade.
0: Yeah.
1: You know, because they don't want people to think of this stuff as scary or like just AI slop or pornographic or whatever the fuck. You know, they want it to seem as harmless and as innocuous as possible to make criticism difficult.
0: Yeah.
1: And to be like, you know, actually it matters. And actually this harmlessness is weaponized and is propaganda. And that Miyazaki's own films have a completely different orientation to life and to our responsibilities to other people. And like the fact that that's being violated is also like a tragedy for all of us.
0: Sure, sure.
1: You know?
0: And I mean, I think, yeah, there's a little bit of, you know, the AI, I didn't actually mention it, AI yeah, stop yeah. in the essay. It almost maybe seemed too obvious to me as an example. But it's exactly that feeling of just a total, the when you look into the internet right now, there's a total breakdown of meaning. I mean, it is hard to find real truth. It is, and there are companies and a million small hustlepreneurs hawking courses trying to tell you how to do it.
1: Oh,
0: you know?
1: Yeah.
0: Like,
1: this is how I became an OF model, even though I'm a guy.
0: Exactly.
1: Like,
0: exactly.
1: Psych, I'm actually.
0: Exactly. Are you tired of the fact that only women can make,
1: can make
0: money off of nude women on the internet? Like, here's the AI that'll help you.
1: Yeah.
0: Help you do it. And it's upsetting. You feel like your mind is melting down, and you're watching the Death Star charge up for its final total victory. But I guess one of the things I was going to say is that another thing that I thought and think about politics of this stuff right now is that there's a reason that the tech folks have gone right.
1: Mm-hmm.
0: You know, it's actually very clear what the libidinal alignment is. And that's one of the particularly frightening things about, you know, Trump the sequel is that alignment, however unstable it is. Again, I don't think that we have the exact, well, the Democrats definitely don't, but I don't think even, you know, those of us, you know, down here on the ground looking up do, which is that, you know, I think there's just an intuitive connection of these Twitter maniacs who are in love with AI and are just like, don't tell me how to use this thing. Like, if you can dream it, do it. Like, I want to see nude Taylor Swift. Why are you telling me not to? You know, I want to raid Studio Ghibli's intellectual property to make like the most hideous thing you've ever seen. Like, who are you? Who are you too? You too, like cultural elite, to tell me how to enjoy things? Like, there's an organic libidinal connection there.
1: Yeah.
0: Whereas, like, I think particularly, you know, the corporate mainstream of liberalism, like it literally has no coherent position to this. It's like a little bit of regulation would be nice, but we still want to worship these people as gods. It's just a completely incoherent intellectual formation. And then, you know, I don't actually know how we manage some of these tensions out here.
1: But that's the thing. It's like, you know, they don't have to manage these tensions because ultimately they're responsible to nobody, right? Mm-hmm. And I was looking at this interview that Mark Zuckerberg was doing where he was trying to explain, you know, why he was building like AI companions. And he was like, you know, actually like people have 3 friends, but they actually, they need 15.
0: And that's a huge business opportunity is what he says.
1: Yeah, but, you know, this guy who was interviewing him kind of pushed back and he was like, I feel like we're just going to get reward hacked and I'm going to have, you know, reels on one side of my, you know, AR augmented reality glasses and my AI girlfriend on the other. And Zuckerberg's response was, and you know, and they literally used the word libertarian to describe this frame, where he was saying, actually, I trust that people are smart enough to know what adds value to their lives. Anything, any kind of criticism is actually a misunderstanding of what are ultimately rational human beings.
0: Yeah.
1: And once I figure out how to articulate why it's rational, why it's a value add. That stigma is going to go away. But in the meantime, if people are doing it, it's good for them. Just trust people. And so it's this thing where it's like, you know, the libertarian frame gives people permission to do whatever because we assume that people only do what is rational and good for them. And it's like, that's not true.
0: Oh, Shanti, I have thought this for a while, and it's a very particular thing about our cultural and critical moment where we're decades into the life of the internet, but metaphors change slowly. Mm-hmm. And I've just thought a lot that like a lot of our ideas about like cultural justice or what's right or how we talk about culture in a political framework rely on the metaphor of deprivation. Mm. That some people are deprived of images or information, for instance, and that as long as you get people more of what they want, then that is the trajectory of what is right and progressive. Mm-hmm. And I think that, you know, so much more, there is still a lot of deprivation. You know, there's still the digital divide and all that stuff. But addiction is actually a much more a metaphor. We need a metaphor that's like, it can be bad for someone to give you stuff that you want to access.
1: Yeah.
0: You know? And in the essay, I use the term sugar rotted. You know, to apply to some of this, it feels to me like it's like you're overfed with empty calories, and your brain is just full of this, this junk.
1: What lines up with that is like gooner culture. I mean, literally this kind of masturbatory button pushing.
0: Yeah,
1: you know, where it's like I just need more and more and more. I need to like maximize like the like amount of cums I'm having. You know, and like that's our kind of cultural frame or our political frame. I mean, it's actually. It's degenerate, right, in that sense.
0: Well, it's degenerate, and it's also, one thing about addiction is of any kind, whether it's to the internet, actual gambling, pornography, drugs, is that it's an inflationary spiral. Like, you need something a little more extreme. There's an essay, I think, John Mellick wrote called The Narco Image, which I find a very useful reference for this. This idea of a regime of images that is, it always has to get a little more extreme because, like, you're literally, you just need a heavier dose of something in order to just, like, get to the baseline of pleasure. And again, I see that in this sort of cultural thing, this sort of sense that, you know, basic things that might have given you joy at a different period are emptied out of that energy and now have taken on this sort of haunted quality.
1: Yeah. And again, like bringing it back to Azuma, yeah, just having this like this almost like entitlement to the pleasure only, right, in culture. And that gatekeeping means that people get excluded. But really the thing about literature or about criticism or whatever is only that it's laborious. Everybody has a brain. Not everybody has the time. But the fact that people don't have the time to use their brain is not the fault of art, right? Like there's a million other issues in our culture that prevent people from making and writing and whatever. And the fact that really disturbs me about all of this cultural backlash is that people feel resentment towards the art and towards the critics and towards the literature for making them feel dumb when they could just hate the people who like deprive them of housing or security in any fucking form. And this is the horror for me, right? That you depend instead on a culture that demands nothing of you.
0: Well, I wouldn't. So the thing is, I agree with all that. I mean, I think it is true that there is cultural elitism still in open and disguised forms. And I mean, plenty of people walk into an art gallery and feel alienated and like you have to have read a ton of books to be here. And the whole thing could do a better job in explaining itself to you and is resting on its laurels and hasn't updated itself to like connect with people. And the entire, or not the entire, but one of the tricks of contemporary criticism is just like navigating those two rails, you know, populism and elitism, and you, and acknowledging that truth is going to be somewhere. You know, you're literally just trying to, you're playing Mario Kart. You're just you're trying to hit neither side as you go down the track, and I mean I of course agree with you that there is a real there is a cottage industry being built up around pandering to people's basest instincts culturally, and worshiping it in a way that to me feels like a little bit like a reverse elitism, actually. Like you hogs own, like this is all your worth, this is all your your worth, and I'm the guy who's going to tell you that anybody who asks a little bit more for you, when, you know, hopefully in your life you have your experience with a good teacher or something that pushes you to push yourself a little further, and that you get something rewarding out of that. And there's an entire, their entire industry is built up on, you know, addiction regimes that are trying to, like, and I think a lot of this, what I'm talking about as I think about it, comes down to, like, the psychic consequences of that. Like, people trying to resolve in culture, you know, what it, feel what the, how these systems, the form they take effectively, emotionally, and so on. I have one thing to say about the possible happy alternative, but we're getting close to the end, so before I go to that, what else do you got? What else do you think?
1: Well, I mean, I guess it's so hard to do a kind of historicizing of internet culture, because, like, what are the sources, right? It's like a billion timelines that will never be reconstructed.
0: Not me. So,
1: I mean, I have no method for that, honestly. But, you know, I guess the thing that does kind of create the bridge between, you know, if we think of the SJWV troll being this kind of first pole that eventually evolves into something else, it's not that the SJWs were like pro high art either. They were like, I have ADHD and I can't do anything. Yeah. You know, I'm this or I'm that. Like, actually, fan art is, like, safe, and so is fan fiction. And there's been many different ways of framing the same type of, like, fuck you. It's actually really good for me to do what is safe and comfortable. And that's actually my right. And the way that it can switch from being a supposedly leftist framing to a supposedly right wing framing, it's actually just all internet stuff.
0: Yeah, you know, I think the right is having a better time with it, because they're more comfortable with the corporate substructure and the corporate substructure of power that underlines it all. And I've been thinking about this a lot because of a very particular media problem, which anybody who works in the media knows, which is that we depended on social media for traffic. We saw it as a way to promote the work that you were doing. And it was sold to us as that, as journalists and content creators of all kinds. And over time, it became very clear that it's also a rival. You know, that, that, like, they consider the attention given to reading an article time you could be spent sharing on these platforms. And so now they've downranked anything that in almost all social media platforms, they've downranked anything that links off platform. So you either do everything you need to do there, or they don't want to, they don't want to share their power with you at all. And I think about that in terms of what you're saying, because I think that as a cultural critic, in general, and particularly a contemporary art critic, where, like, a lot of contemporary art is stupid, you know, I mean, or stupid, or, like, it's weird, you know, like, Merritt Oppenheim's fur teacup, like, what is that? Like, you, I mean, if you appreciate it all, you should appreciate it. It's like, what a weird gesture. It's like a meme, you know?
1: Yeah, they eat that shit up on Tumblr back in the day.
0: Yeah, yeah, there you go. And I think we should be, you know, you can, I can be snobby about the men with their, like, you know, sexual fixation on video games. I can be snobby about Tumblr fan fiction. But in the end, these are ways people find meaning for themselves. And I am actually much more interested in how people find meaning for themselves in these little groups and what weird languages people find. I think your first job should be to look for the authentic community that people are piecing together out of a really broken world. However, I think that the difference for me in a lot of these things is whether it points you off platform to some kind of other way of connecting to people, or it really keeps you on platform in your gated community, where your the modes of communication are still constantly, reincorporated into its rules and, the way it

0: And this is a complaint that so many people have had. But they try to solve it by being like, oh, what we need is like more curation or like no more algorithms. And I'm like, actually, at this point, the only thing you can do is log off.
1: Yeah.
0: Because it's impossible to get away from a lot of this stuff. And it's even
1: the toxic part of it.
0: Or even just the meaningless stuff, you know, or all like the AI videos where I'm like, why am I like, can I not get to like something that's going to make me laugh?
1: Yeah.
0: You know, like I do want to just zone out for an hour, but I can't.
1: Yeah, for sure. And yet, you know, I don't see. I mean, yeah, I think part of the horror of it all is that in a way you're trapped. You know, these are monsters that are following you to the end of the
0: right.
1: end of the level. You know, and you don't know how to beat them. You know, and I think there's a certain kind of helplessness. I think people feel trapped in all this. There's definitely like a sense that things have gone wrong, but there's also a sense that your entire identity has been shaped around these things. And how do you like unmake that? And then, a lot of these things manifest as these like feedback loops of things getting grosser and grosser as they get photocopied over and over.
0: Yeah. I guess like, if I'm answering my own question about what a response could be, a kind of cultural equivalent, it's that like there is nothing that in that field, in that ecosystem is going to like
1: online culture.
0: Going to undo all of this kind of movement because there are so many things that reinforce it, whether it's AI or algorithms or the profit motive or whatever, like it's just going to be impossible to get away from that. But I'm thinking about like all of those student protests that were happening earlier this year in Serbia, you know, where it's like all of these students would march into towns and say, you know, we know that you're hearing online all of these different ideas about what it is, about who we are and what we believe in. And we want to tell you differently. And it's like,
1: physically manifesting that.
0: Yeah, you know, and I think that there is. And like a while ago, I was writing this story for The Guardian about how right-wing think tanks were funding grassroots activism. I'm saying that with air quotes here, that encouraged people across the Eastern Seaboard to kind of push back against renewable energy on behalf of like protecting the whales or something.
1: Mm-hmm.
0: And I was calling up all these people along the coast who were involved, whether they knew it or not, with this thing that was funded by right-wing think tanks. And they didn't even know that they were interrelated or that they were kind of getting support or the same talking points. And it's just, whatever, it's such a cliche to say, but we're connected, but we're not at all. Like, it's so easy to create these smoke screens using, you know, the monetary resources.
1: And that's only going to get easier in the age of AI. And, you know, I got a call on my phone the other day that was like, hi, is this Ben Davis? And I was like, who is this? I don't remember what they said they were calling from. I was like, are you AI? And it said in an aggrieved voice, sir, I'm a virtual agent.
0: Oh.
1: And I just thought it was so crazy that it's like, basically the answer is yes, but like making me feel bad about having asked the fake agent about this. I'm not a digital dualist, you know, to be clear, to use the term of art, which is that, like, I'm not sure these days, you know, what is the line between digital stuff and real life? I mean, people meet their partner online all the time. What could be more real than that? But I do think that the corporate world of the internet, which I don't see any way to unmake, you know, I'm not a big optimist that we're going to, like, unbake the bread of the corporate internet, like, for, you know, philosophical and just like practical reasons.
0: Oh, so is it time for Web3?
1: the proverbial new internet from Silicon Valley. I think that we have to, what is worth seeing is that the negative effect of it is it has eroded the space of actual community. And I think that is empirical.

0: historical fact that, and that is one of the things I do talk about this is this essay, that over time, the number of people's reported close friends have eroded, the number of, you know, times Zuckerberg people leave the house right. have eroded, the number of close friends people report having have eroded. So, and I do think that a lot of that has been substituted by parasocial relationships, by just entertainment. And you can connect with people through these tools. It's just that there is an incentive baked into them that's sometimes hard to see to, like, erode those ties and substitute. And now more than ever, like you were saying, to substitute those things. So do you want to, we should, we're almost at the end. Do you want me to hear my answer to you?
1: Yeah, yeah.
0: Well, I think there's, the safest bet is always the worst thing. So I can't, I can't be too optimistic, but true. You know, what you said earlier is I think so true. I honestly don't think there is a way to do any of this that's not cringe a little. Mm-hmm. And I mean, cringe is an internet term. I mean, it comes from the way emotions or principles convey in digital spaces, and is sometimes a way to dismiss, things that should be taken seriously. You know, small little positive example, I think you might see in the Zohra Mamdani campaign here in New York. You can feel all kinds of way about that, see all kinds of limits in it, but see all kinds of opportunities in it. It was a, you know, 50,000 people. 50,000 people knocked on people's doors. I've been to the meetings. There's a real community that formed around this guy. And the dismissive thing people say about him from the right wing is that it's just a creation of social media, right? That he's just... he has great videos.
1: Right, like Trump isn't. You know.
0: Yeah, and like there's no substance to it. It's just, and that's, you know, to the extent that they're taking anything away from it except to demonize him as anti-Semitic and you know, just whip up fear that he's going to create a new Holocaust because he wants to bring free buses to New York. They seem to be taking away, we need better social media videos. Now, if you watch his social media videos, you could call them cringe in a way, in some cases. They're very earnest. But I think that what they do is they use that medium. He has good, you know, web-savvy people working for him. And he has a real message, you know. It connects you off-platform to real things, real communities of people as activists, real people who believe a thing. You know, have a simple belief that a good thing could happen and there's a route to get it. And I think if you want to talk about, you know, the antidote to this kind of cursed vibe or delightmare sensibility that's everywhere, it would be something like that. That's the anti-venom.
1: Yeah, I totally agree. I mean, if we're going to compare him... what to the type of social media strategies that Hillary or Kamala were attempting. It's like the problem was that who could believe they cared about people, you know? And that's the thing with Zohran is that he didn't try to actually make anything. He didn't like actually jump on meme trends or whatever. He was like, and by the way, like I care about this city. And it's like, oh shit, really? An elected official who cares about the city?
0: Yeah.
1: Sounds good to me, you know?
0: Yeah, it's pretty simple, really. And yeah. just, Return and again, to points back to just like the real horror is just
1: not caring about people.
0: Is the sense that society doesn't care and everything's meaningless, and that your cultural consumption can only reflect back that meaningless. When there's something to believe in underneath it all feels a little more manageable.
1: Yeah,
0: I think we should leave it there. Sounds Shanti,
2: good. I really resist going out and doing promotional stuff. I booked like 2 readings afterwards, and you know, I had plenty of opportunities to do more, but I just like keeping to myself these days. Yeah, plus there's this other development recently where every time I give a reading I start crying. It's starting to happen again now.
3: Oh, this we have to talk about. I've been crying nonstop.
2: You have?
3: I've been crying almost every day. I've been crying.
2: No kidding.
3: Nonstop crying.
2: But this is a new development. It's some.
3: I go through phases. It's not.

0: it's not characteristic, I'd say. I'd say it's a recent cycle.
1: But you've had like you had episodes in the past where you went through a period where you cried a lot.
0: And it,
1: are you able to like account for it?
0: Yeah, there's definitely a lot of reasons, but I also think that crying is addictive. I think that your body gets.
1: That's interesting.
0: I think your body gets. We're live. Okay. So I think we're starting with. I think that crying is addictive.
1: I try so hard to resist it because now I've developed this thing where I'm anticipating it, because it's happened, you know, consistently for the past 4 or 5 readings, but I can't. But it doesn't feel like. You know, it doesn't feel like it's addictive. It feels like some membrane in my brain dissolved,
0: and the barrier,
1: or it became really permeable somehow, and I'm just more susceptible. I mean, I think probably it all has something to do with getting to be my age, and a lot of people I've known have died.
0: Yes,
1: there's poems about them.
0: Yes.
1: So I think that's probably a big factor.
0: Well, we have a lot to talk about. We have a
1: but
0: lot
1: it's
0: to talk
1: not
0: about.
1: Fucking fun, man. To be up there and say, oh, no, it's coming out again. I have to, like, try to explain this somehow.
0: We have so much to talk about with this, Richard, because this is my main... I have so many prepared questions, but this is actually much more interesting. But we're just going to start just before we get into it. My name's Leah Hennessy. I'm a New Yorker. I'm here at Montez Press Radio, one of my favorite places on earth. And by that, I mean the virtual space of it. The physical space is just, we're just in kind of a padded cell on Division Street.
1: It's so clean and neat and almost Scandinavian. And it's...
0: It's like, I know, and the vibe is very like pirate radio, punk house, but the actual aesthetic is very Scandinavian.
1: Yeah.
0: Scandinavian wellness center.
1: But it's great. I love that, the contrast.
0: Okay. So I'm here talking to Richard Hell, and I'm not even gonna bother explaining who you
1: okay.
0: are because
1: I intimidated you.
0: You didn't. I just think that it's like people have an image. I think that your name conjures a series of images, and the more I have researched you and read your work, I think that the image is what is really what's important, and I think that people, that's what people need to know. And if I'm saying I'm sitting here talking to Richard Hell, I want people to just have that image as we're going into this. And do we need to give a whole biographical background? Who cares?
1: Well, see, I assumed that you have a little knowledge of me because we're sort of from different generations. No,
0: yeah.
1: Little,
0: oh, that I wouldn't.
1: not very
0: oh,
1: right. little. That's why I tried to explain how I pointed you towards some research material, and told you how, half the interviews that they book me for are with people who want to go back and
0: talk about the Voidoids.
1: And where did I grow up, and
0: what
1: when
0: is
1: I
0: punk?
1: Came to New York, and how did punk get started?
0: Yeah, so tedious.
1: And I was hoping, but it's finally turning a little when you, like, if I get Googled, there's just as many books as there are music references.
0: It's a huge accomplishment.
1: I mean, I'm really a writer.
0: Yeah, you are, and you're a poet.
1: Yeah.
0: You are.
1: He says tentatively.
0: You are. And I'll just say, what you should know about me is that I have grown up in the the cannibalized museum of what is punk, what just happened. What was that? What is New York? And there is like nothing more tedious in the world to me than those questions.
1: Yeah.
0: And like, I could not be less interested in talking to you about.
1: And punk is so
0: and
1: tired now.
0: And also,
1: like,
0: and now, it's, and now, no one even remembers. No one even now.
1: And
0: no
1: I don't
0: one
1: remember,
0: even knows.
1: And I don't know even what you mean when you say, that we'll just go with whatever impression exists about me, because I think probably to your audience,
0: they don't even
1: there's
0: know.
1: Very little. What it is, you know,
0: a name,
1: just a guy they heard some stray information about.
0: But
1: anyway,
0: but
1: what I was getting about the promotion thing is that nobody reads poetry, and I know that. I mean, I came to New York as a teenager to be a poet, spent 5 or 6 years completely committed to this, you know, do-it-yourself poetry life. And it was the dawning on me that nobody cared.
0: Even that.
1: That had a lot to do with me moving into rock and roll. But I was shocked again to see how little attention this book got, even though I know how good that book is. It's very
0: I'm
1: good.
0: I'm so
1: book.
0: Glad you know. I'm so glad I don't have to be the one to tell you.
1: But people don't care about poetry, and so, but I want to do what I can, you know, after it's been, a year and a half since it came out. And as I said, I don't know if that was even recording, but I did a couple of the sort of compulsory readings immediately after it came out, and then decided against doing any more. But as I see the book just sort of, being eaten by the worms, decaying in the far reaches of Amazon, it made me think, okay, I've got to book a couple of things to try to do something about it.
0: A little bit.
1: Yeah.
0: No, I'm really glad you have the humility to try, because it's a very, very good book, and from what I have read of your work, I think it's really it's the culmination of so much of what you've been working towards, and there's the poem, just by I mean the poems are so good, and they're so surprising, and I think in so many of your earlier poems and essays you seem to have laid out, you've stated over and over again what you want from poems, and the yearning, and you're so desperate for, you know, for the newness and the sounds, the certain surprising sound of a word and the inspiration, and you talk a lot in your book, from what I've read of your writing, about the need to be worshipped and adored and to be attractive and to be the image of the poet, to have the image of the poet come through in the writing without any prior knowledge of who you are. And it's I think with these poems, you really did it, and it must be such a weird feeling it is what just happened, because you wrote these beautiful, very simple, straightforward poems, and who cares? Who cares? And
1: well, fortunately, I'm in a position where I don't have to depend for my livelihood on that book being successful. But
0: you have to
1: psychologically,
0: glory.
1: Intellectually, what do you say?
0: Your glory.
1: My glory.
0: Your glory depends on it, in the Homeric sense.
1: Okay. Yeah. But it's not, it's my personal, it was an achievement that I never expected to have, you know, because as I said, I came to New York to be a poet, and I then moved on, but it remained, you know, the sort of North Star direction for me, that just gave me an idea of where I stood when I was doing anything else. It was the ultimate achievement, to write a good poem. And I thought it was never going to happen. I mean, I produced poems over the course of, you know, these decades, but I'd never hit that sweet spot where the poem wasn't a conscious act of trying to write a poem, but that it was organic. It actually just I found a means, a sort of a mode where I was at ease in it, and the poems just kept coming, and I was actually a poet for, you know, a year and a half anyway, and that's enough. I mean, it gave me this incredible feeling of gratification. And I, you know, you don't really get glory from writing poems in this era. I mean, except among a very few old-fashioned people like me who rate poetry highly. There is this whole new, scene of kind of party poetry at bars, you know. And I'm glad to see that, and I've participated in a little just recently in the last year. But it has kind of different values than me, you know. It's very kind of blog and confessional oriented, you know. It's all coming out of the way everybody's doing autofiction, and everybody's a writer because they have a blog, and all the blog writers then, you know, friend each other, and the whole society gets created of these, of this stratum of party bar poetry, and I'm all for it. but that's it. Yeah, I mean,
0: well, there's I have so many things I want to say. I have so many things I want to ask you, but I do think that, just to respond to what you're saying about the new scene, and we know exactly who they are, but I think that what's interesting is that they are approaching access to the unconscious through accelerating their awareness and consciousness. Like, they're not doing anything to empty themselves out or to become vessels for the muse. It's like they're going this weird opposite direction. I like to give them the benefit of the doubt, you know. And it's, I think that, like,
1: what is this Homeric thing you have going?
0: Everything,
1: glory, and the muse. And
0: I'm more old fashioned than you. I'm really old fashioned. But I think that what they're doing, the ones that I like at least, and we're not going to give anyone any free press. But I think that they, when the new autofiction works, I think it's because it's so memeified and it's so hyper-conscious that it's almost like they're trying to transcend consciousness through, like, an exaggeration of consciousness. And it doesn't usually really, it doesn't work. Like, it's like an asymptotic approach, and, like, do they ever reach it? You know, I don't know. But I think that what's so interesting about what you're saying, I'm so moved by you saying, like, yeah, I got to be a poet for a year and a half, because my favorite, there's a lot of poems in here I love. I think the one that really hit me, that really made me go, oh, I know exactly, I really think I know what he's doing here, is the poem is called After Rimbaud. And the poem is just, after Rimbaud, everything is something else. Mm. And it's, you know, this is our favorite kind of poem because it's so clever. It's like so clever on playing on Rimbaud. But it's also just very simple. It's that after encountering Rimbaud, everything is, the world is changed, and also that once you're in the Rimbaud logic, like, A is not A.
1: I is another.
0: Yeah. A is not A. A equals B, and that that logic, like, permeates all these poems so intelligently. But I think that what's so beautiful about what you're saying is that you really are someone who went on this, what do we say, what's the adjective for Rimbaud? Is it Rimbaudian, Rimbaudian? I feel like there's some,
1: I think they use an L with it.
0: I think they,
1: yeah,
0: put Rimbaudian, like Chauvian.
1: That comes from,
0: I don't, yeah. That's like a weird thing. I think it's I think it's Rimbaud. If my mom hears this, she's gonna be like, yeah, Leah, you know that, come on. But anyway, you really went on this you know, symbolist journey in your youth, and you became, like, you really went on the journey of the dissolution of the senses, and you...
1: For the what and the what?
0: The dissolution of the senses.
1: Okay.
0: The Baudelaire, for, you know, you dissolved, you went through the excess and the derangement of the senses, and you went on that kind of poet journey and like destroying the ego through debauchery and drugs and rock and roll and whatever, what have you. But what you're saying is that the true experience of the poetic mode, where you're receptive to the muse, or whatever you want to call it, came in lockdown.
1: Yeah, yeah.
0: That's like the best thing I've ever heard.
1: It's strange because, yeah, it sort of just occurred. Once we got confined to our houses, and I thought, okay, whoa. Because there's a funny thing that happens, you know, as you age. When you get up to where I am, you start coming full circle, and somehow, it's happened in four or five different realms. That I found the way I was when I was, you know, in my teens and early 20s, meeting the way I am now, which this book is an example of. You know, back then I was totally about poetry, and then all of a sudden, out of nowhere, it arose again. It's nice. It gives your life this feel of a kind of that it has a form to it, which is, you know, because lives don't really have forms, but if you live long enough, it seems like, yeah, it starts adding up. But I thought that once that happened, it was going to continue. Okay, I've hit poetry, and
0: yeah.
1: But then lockdown stopped, and it went away.
0: I know. I had the same thing happen.
1: It's like now it's work again. I have to make myself write a poem if I'm going to write a poem. You know, I mean, I still keep notes, and I get, like, straight lines and stuff, and who knows where it'll all lead, but, yeah, it was this weird little period where, you know, I got tapped by the wand, you know, and then it faded.
0: Do you want to go back to that mode, or do you feel like, okay, I did my season and my season in hell?
1: You know, I'm just playing it by ear.
0: Yeah.
1: You know, I mean, I sort of regret that
0: not
1: right away.
0: More.
1: But I got other things to do, mm-hmm. And other things to write. And, you know, if that's the way it plays out, that's okay. I'm not, you know, it's not painful. I'm just really glad to have gotten that book out of it.
0: But you said that you were, before we started recording, you said that you were doing readings and you were crying. That you weren't enjoying, were you not enjoying the crying during the readings?
1: No, not enjoying it. I would dread starting a reading because, you know, this is just, you know, when I look back, the first time it happened, you know, as I said, I don't give that many readings, so it's hard to get a feel for what the average reading is, because I don't give that many. But the first time this happened, where I choked up at a reading, it was a good 10 years ago. But I don't give very many readings. There are only maybe 3 or 4. I often don't give more than 1 or 2 readings a year. But after that first one, which is back about when my autobiography came out in like 2013-14, I've given a few readings since, and that didn't reoccur. But then once this book came out, and, you know, prior to it, when I was giving readings, maybe 5 or 6 readings that have been derived from the material in that book, I cried every one of them. And it's like, it's dreadful.
0: But don't you feel when you cry during a reading, don't you feel, I was saying that I think that crying can be addictive, and I think that for me, when I cry during a reading or during a performance, it's so I feel so out of control and I feel so vulnerable and scared, but I also feel like a cathartic sense of accomplishment, or like a, it's almost like a kind of like sexual prowess. You're like, well, I cried, you know?
1: Yeah, you think?
0: Like you did, you know, a little bit. I mean, I was reading some of your other book, you have a lot of pieces of writing which either are eulogies or could serve as eulogies, and I'm also a giver of eulogies. That's like when people die. I had a few days where a lot of people died all at once.
1: Yeah.
0: You get like a spate of like 5 years everyone died. And you know, I'm not good at I don't cook. I'm not that helpful in a lot of ways. And it's like, well let's get Leah to do the eulogy. Like I that's my job. And if I God forbid, I would never in my life try to cry during a eulogy. I try to not cry. But if I don't cry a little bit giving a eulogy, it's like I didn't give it to them, you know? And I think I feel like it's a little bit the same with I think that poetry readings to me often feel like giving a eulogy.
1: Yeah. Well, it's not invariably that the thing that makes me cry is reading a poem that has to do with somebody who died. Mm-hmm. As, you know, I had mentioned to you that was common, but it's not, you know, it's not always a poem like that. It can be a different poem. But I think it's a mix of that, mm-hmm. of remembering people who have died, but also it's just the way I write poetry, it's really, I'm really exposed. Mm. more so than any other kind of work I do. I mean, more so than, I couldn't imagine crying when I was playing music. No, yeah. I couldn't imagine doing that. I have all kinds of protection there. but in those poems, I have no protection. You're really vulnerable because you're not hiding anything about yourself. And it's, you know, but that's part of the reason it's embarrassing, because there's something very sentimental about somebody crying about how vulnerable they are. You know, it's like...
0: It's like the meta of it. It's like, oh, I'm so vulnerable, and I'm crying about how vulnerable I am.
1: I mean, it's not like somebody's attacking me. It's just, it is. It's really humiliating, and I hate it. And it has something to do with why I haven't done as many readings.
0: I find it hard to believe that you actually don't like it. I feel like it's a discomfort.
1: Well, there can be a way it feels like, okay, yeah, I gave him a show. That, okay, he must be a poet, he's crying, you know. but no, I would much rather be able to do without it.
0: I'm trying to find the poem, the eyelids poem. What's it called? What's it called?
1: You like the short.
0: I love the little, short ones. I love the short ones.
1: Clever ones. There's a lot of cleverness in that book. I shouldn't.
0: Is it? Yes. This is one of your poems. Confession. I hate and fear sentimentality, but I have to admit that when I think of the beauty of the inside of my eyelids, it almost makes me cry.
1: Yeah.
0: I love that. And I said to you before that my best friend, collaborator, fellow poet, Emily Allen, lives in the building next to you. And we were talking about that you two have seen each other on the street as neighbors. And I read her this poem, and she said that it was very comforting to know that that whatever she's going through, that Richard Howell's on the other side of the wall, crying about the beauty under his eyelids. So it's, you know, I think, I don't know how, it's funny that, yeah, you hate and fear sentimentality. What, that's interesting, that to not to not get off on the humiliation of the sentimentality, because you obviously do, but I understand it's a charged complicated thing.
1: Just the one stance on sentimentality.
0: And to hate and fear sentimentality, and to hate and fear the crying when it's so obviously like that's what you're striving towards. I mean, I think it makes sense what you're saying, that this time in life, being closer to death, and I don't mean you dying. I mean I've been thinking a lot about I'm close with people who are in the final stages of life right now, and for the first time I've started to understand, like, I guess it's like that Emily Dickinson feeling of death, where death is really like a presence or a persona. Like, I always just thought of death as like no matter how many people died, I was like, oh, that's a horrible thing that happens, you know, whether you're young or old. It's like a thing that happens in life. It's like death is just like a bad thing that happens. And now I've started realizing that death has its own being and its own presence, and it's like someone's coming. There's like,
1: yeah, there's no life without it.
0: Yeah, there's no life without it. Exactly. Yeah. There's no life without it. And yeah. And it's also
1: and I think, you know, I mean, the thing that's scary is the pain.
0: Of dying.
1: Well, I mean, physical pain.
0: Physical pain, yeah.
1: But actual dying, I mean, that's another funny thing you see as you age, is that you kind of get prepared for it. It happens really slowly. You start losing, you know, capacities, faculties, little by little. You gain in other areas, too. You know, I mean, there's, you know, you've absorbed so much information over, you know, you've learned a lot, and you keep learning. That was a great thing to find out, is that you do keep learning. But you almost, you know, you can kind of get eased into it. It's not, you get kind of prepared for it by how, you know, you can't run as fast. You can't think as fast. You can't have as much sex. You, what all? It's, you're gradually winding down. it's almost merciful. And who wants to live forever? I mean, I think it would be a horrible fate. There's a cool Borges story about that subject, where some explorer is going deeper and deeper into uncharted areas, and he comes across this desert. I'll get it wrong, but this is more or less what it is. And there are these beings sort of planted in the ground, mute but alive. And it's a long time since I read it. But anyway, he becomes aware that these are the immortals. Mm-hmm. And they've lived so long that they're just completely bored with everything and don't care and are basically inanimate, even though they're alive. to live forever would be really boring. I think you. Maybe you're too young to be able to
0: get a handle on that. No, I've been thinking about it a lot, and I've just written something about being a vampire and what it means to be a vampire, and I'm thinking about it a lot, really deeply, and I think that there's some phrase, I think it's in the White Goddess. I don't know if it's Robert Graves who says it, but someone said, it's probably him, but that poetry is what remains of the beloved after death or after loss. It's that's what poetry is what remains of the beloved is. Mm. And I hadn't really understood that. And then I had like a very intense heartbreak and then dealing with death. And I'm starting to understand that it's not just that without the pain and without the loss, it's like actually that the feeling of what makes something poetic, or what is poetry, the poetry that gives our life meaning, or what makes us not these immortals in the sand, these inanimate immortals. It's like, it is about that, the relationship with not just loss, but with death.
1: Yeah.
0: It is.
1: Everything dies. It's just, you know, we're made out of time, and time is basically decay.
0: It's very moving, because I think that, you know, because of like savants like, you know, like Rimbaud or, you know, other people, there is this cultural idea, or at least, you know, in the cultures we come from, in our microcultures, there's the ideal of the poet as a young man, you know, the young poet, and the poetry of youth, and the passion and the adolescence and the fury, and like, it's that we have that, there's a place for that, but poetry is something that you can get, not that it's, you know, it's not quantifiable, but better and better at, or more and fully engaged with as you get older, and as you, you know, and that there's like people who write their best poems when they're 100, you know, like that. And I think that is one of the things to look forward to, is increased negative capability, increased, you know, increased poetic capability, because it's so hard. 'Cause I think that like, that's one of the things that's scary to me about getting older, is just, it's like, oh, but the poetry of, the poetic feeling of my youth, like, what if that's what I don't want to lose? I don't care about like looking older or, you know, slowing down or whatever, but it's like, I don't want to lose that fire of inspiration.
1: Yeah. Well, because it is true that most artists do their best work early,
0: right?
1: Yeah, but then there's plenty of artists who do fantastic stuff very late too. I mean, for me, the way of dealing with that danger of you know, losing the spark, is to switch mediums. Which, you know. I read a long time ago an interesting thing about that it applies to scientists too, because scientists are the same way, at the highest level, physicists, mm-hmm. The most demanding science, they very rarely do good work after
0: past
1: 30.
0: I know,
1: yeah.
0: It's crazy.
1: Almost all of the great ideas in physics have come from people in their teens and 20s. They live another 50 years or whatever. But this guy, you know, Crick, the DNA guy.
0: Mm-hmm.
1: I'm going to get this wrong too. There were two of them. I think it was the Crick one who came up with found the double helix, and identified how the genetics works that way. He switched fields and became equally important in another scientific field. And, you know, I think that can work in art too.
0: Mm-hmm.
1: To try to keep the, you know, because it's true, one of the worst dangers in all art making is that once you learn how to do it, you tend to just stick with that. I mean, you sure see that in painting a lot. it's a syndrome where people find something that works and they just do that for the rest of their lives.
0: And their galleries
1: and all their paintings look the same.
0: Yeah.
1: But yeah, it can work to keep your mojo to, you know, go from poetry to songs to filmmaking to essays.
0: It's so hard for everyone in your life when you do that. It's so hard for everyone else.
1: Well, what do you mean?
0: I feel like I drive everyone so crazy because I go, I don't stick to one thing, and it's, you know, I just spent the past year totally immersed in making this album, and I had this year of poetry around this album, and now I'm going to make a movie, and then I'm going to do theater. And it's like, I think it's the way, I know that's what I have to do, but it's very taxing on the people. It's the taxing on the people around you who get used, you know, like, they're like, oh, okay, there's this guy, he's sitting in his house, he's writing his poems, like, this week we can count on him to be this guy. And then suddenly you're, like, rounding everyone up to do a circus, you know, and then you're trying to get them to be that, and then you're that guy, I drive everyone else crazy with that. But I do, it's definitely the only way to survive. And, like, I used to have such fear about, you know, jack of all trades, master of none.
1: Yeah, there's a danger to that. I feel like it sorts itself out, but if you have that impulse, I think it's really healthy, and, you know, it does, it keeps you fresh, you know, but you're right, there is a danger of, like, I feel like I never really learned how to arrange a song, because it wasn't, I was too ignorant, and I didn't really understand it. The mm-hmm. importance of it. I was, you know, focused mostly on singing and writing lyrics. But I was the bass player, and I was nothing but a drag, a weight on the band as the bass player. And it kind of shocks me, because I had such good musicians in my band that none of them just took me aside and showed me what I should be doing. And I feel like now I could put together a much better album than I ever had before, because I understand what a bass is supposed to do and what, you know, what's the important things about the way songs sound for my purposes. It's different for everybody, has their own, you know, kind of policies and aesthetics that way. But all that time I was bringing out records, so in that case it was kind of mixed, the lightness with which I took the ease of moving from one medium to another, but I sure have no regrets about it. I mean, that I did it, but yeah, I think it's a great way to, you know, detour around getting stale, to just change, you know, just work in a whole other area.
0: Yeah, and also I also think that one of the things I love about this book, like, I'm being really responsible. I'm being really we're promoting Richard Hell's What Just Happened, published by Winter Editions. One of the things I love about this is that it's a collaboration with Christopher Wohl. Because it's so seamless. I mean, it's like, it's so such a unified sensibility. Oh, I have a present for you. I have two presents for you, actually. One present for you. I had this in my house, and I was actually going to give it to someone else, and then I thought, oh no, this has to go to you. Mm-hmm. It's a button.
1: Ah, what the hell?
0: It's a button that says, I'm Christopher Wohl.
1: What is that? That's really funny.
0: And you have
1: he's in town now. I've got to show him this.
0: You have to wear it. It's, yeah, for I forget sure. the name of the artist. Some artist at the PS1 book fair years ago made a bunch of, like, you know, I'm
1: You'd think he would have done it like walls. In the Stencil thing that Christopher did.
0: But this guy uses the same font to do I'm everyone. He does, like, I'm Dash Snow, I'm Christopher Wool, you know, everyone. But but you had a piece in one of your other books about what I would say if I were Christopher Wool. And I read that and I was like, oh, you have to have I'm Christopher Wool.
1: Well, that was weird because that magazine wanted to interview him. And he didn't want to do the interview. He didn't want to do an interview. So he asked me if I would write something instead.
0: As him.
1: As I can't remember exactly how, because it's not like an equivalent of an interview, but it is kind of. And we both came up with that idea together. But he asked me when he didn't want to do the interview. He asked me if I would do some writing for the magazine instead, to substitute for that. So yeah, that's how that came about. I wouldn't have done it on my own.
0: I love that.
1: It just arose that way.
0: And then,
1: we have a long history of working together. That it wasn't exactly a collaboration. I don't even know if he'd read the poems first.
0: Oh wow.
1: But I knew this body of work he was doing that I thought would make a really great accompaniment to these poems. And it was these etchings he'd done. And so he did sort of variations or new versions for the book that, you know, there's 8 or 10 of them. But they weren't, you know, I chose where to put them after he gave them to me.
0: Oh, cool.
1: And they weren't done in relation to specific poems or anything. They're just works that I thought went well. And I always like seeing graphics in books.
0: We have to have pictures in books.
1: I'm a picture book guy.
0: We have to have pictures. No, all your books have beautiful, beautiful layout, beautiful paper, beautiful feel and smell. Very, very notably,
1: I'm glad you noticed that.
0: Not oh my god,
1: it does. I basically design
0: beautiful
1: all my books.
0: You have beautiful books. They're really like, and the weight of the paper is really beautiful.
1: This publisher is very conscious of doing books right. I mean. Yeah. And he always uses the best materials. But yeah, we did butt heads a little bit about the design. And that is a collaboration, the design of that book. But I had a large hand in it. And most of my books I basically designed myself. I mean, I settled that with the publisher in advance. Yeah. It is really important to me. I love the books as material objects.
0: It's a really, no, I was carrying it around and it was a really nice thing to have. It was a nice thing to have in the bag. And the etchings are beautiful and they're really like, they made sense to me with the poems because the poems are so much about, they're so much about confinement or like finding escape through confinement. It's about like being in the apartment and then how can you go. Where can you go from within the apartment? You know, it feels like kind of the theme. It's like you're stuck in there, but you're going everywhere. And there's a really nice. Do you want to read a poem?
1: If you'd like.
0: I'd love you to read. Can you read this? Can you read this poem? Unable to leave the apartment.
1: Let me see.
0: I would read it, but I'll read another one. I would love you to read it.
1: Okay.
0: It's a longer one. It's not that long.
1: Is there
0: more light?
1: Yeah. Can we get that overhead light? Or yeah, that will work. Yeah, just point at the paper.
0: I'll be really impressed if you cry.
1: Just like the graphics, you'll be embarrassed of a lot.
0: I said I'll be really impressed if you cry.
1: Yeah, I won't cry on this one. I'm gonna let you down. like the graphics, the titles on these were just sort of snap decisions. I mean, where the graphics went, I just did that in 10 minutes. Put this one by this poem and this one by that poem. This one on the left side, this one on the right side, blah, blah. For the titles, it took like 5 minutes. I just went through the book because I didn't, maybe three of the poems had titles already.
0: Oh, you don't write usually with titles.
1: I write. I'm a real title oriented for book titles.
0: Yeah.
1: But for poem titles, not normally. I mean,
0: that's interesting.
1: You know, maybe 10% of them have a title it just immediately feels right. Mm. The rest, I just write the poem that, and then have to decide what to call it. And I don't put much, I don't pay much attention to it. I probably should have called them all by their first lines. That would be the classic way of doing it. It probably would have made more sense. But anyway, okay, I'll read this. It's called Unable. And it's from this book, What Just Happened, that I wrote during the pandemic. It also has a long essay in it and notebook excerpts. But this is a poem called Unable. Unable to travel or even leave the apartment much, I wonder how close I can come to traveling in my mind. There's the famous passage in Au Rebours where, actually, I don't know how to pronounce it, this French, where that's a book that's translated into English as Against Nature, Au Rebours, where Desert Saint, who's the lead character, where Desert Saint decides against visiting London because he realizes he's already gone there and contemplating it. That made me happy when I found it. Nature as a vulgar form of imagination. That's a kind of symbolist concept. And that book is a famous book from that era, the French symbolist. As a vulgar form of imagination. Ennui, a subset of laziness, is largely the fear of being disturbed. I ought to know. But here, let me try to go to London. For some reason, I'm seated uncomfortably amidst the rustic wood of this weird private club. I think it was this place called the Groucho Club.
0: Yes.
1: Famous place in London. This weird private club someone once took me to. Okay, I'm in the British Museum, but something's missing. Or in that kind rock photographer's humbling bed, which could happen anywhere. I could definitely imagine the airplane ride, but London itself, if only. Nature is the mind that has imagined oneself. Still, there are a lot of surprise mental destinations too. This poem is as specific as words, definitions, and line syntax, and enjambment, and much more, but look away and it's lost, except for whatever slight alteration to one's unconscious may have ensued. Here I am, where the books dominate, like cabinets of views on walls surrounding me, and in piles, there is no overhead light. How else could everything in this room be represented? Maybe by its shadows? Sometimes I feel like the Ancient Mariner, as Coleridge must have, at least a little, buttonholing people with my woes and sins. But they dominate me as the books do the room, at least for now. Why are shadows associated with wrong and pain and failure? It's not that hard to think of reasons. But those same reasons could underlie poetry. I'm told Plato thought that everything we see is shadows. Reality removed a dimension or two, and he wanted to outlaw poetry. But the shadow idea itself is poetry.
0: Beautiful, thank you. That's so awesome. Yeah, I think, I love, there's so many poems in your
1: I know, that's very pandemic poem.
0: It's very pandemic, but
1: I'm
0: it's
1: trapped
0: not,
1: in my room.
0: But that doesn't, it doesn't diminish it. I think that for so many of us, I think there's something about when we talk about pandemic art or, you know, COVID art or something, that it's like a way of minimizing it. But it really was you know, and of course, you know, it was

0: if I can ever just hug my friends, if I can ever just like touch people without a fear of like I'll change my way, everything, you know, like I'll change everything. I'll be good. Like, I'll never miss this. I'll never want it again. Like it's all, like, it can't possibly be worth it. But it was this, this like chrysalis time of becoming and of reevaluating imagination and dream.
1: Right. Yeah. It was like almost everybody got to feel like what it is to be old in the sense that, yeah, you looked back. Mm. You had to reevaluate everything. I mean, because that's a big thing about getting old is inevitably you think, okay, what does it all add up to? And when you're in that situation like the pandemic where you the future is completely unknown and there's a lot of danger and there's sirens all the time and people are dying all around you. And it also, like, not only gives you that thing where you're reassessing stuff, but you just get ultra sensitized to everything because the anxiety is so high. But it was interesting coming out of it too. In the, I mean, I feel like there was something to learn from that that I'd never really grasped across the decades. But you know, you can see when you read history and stuff, but I'd never felt it firsthand how some random development in your environment, society, nation, location, whatever, like that pandemic was, can have these, can have this collateral damage or whatever that's long-term that was impossible to predict. Mm-hmm. Like the way that people don't go into offices anymore.
0: Mm-hmm.
1: You know what I mean? Like the way the world changed because of that pandemic that had nothing to do with everybody's afraid they're going to die across a certain period. But all these other repercussions that are ongoing.
0: Yeah, it's never.
1: It's just weird to see that happen.
0: It's so weird, and it's so weird how it creates, like a poetic mood, and it has these serious historical repercussions, and it makes me think about what my pandemic poetry experience was.
1: Is that a scarf?
2: That?
1: Is that a scarf?
0: Yeah, you want a scarf?
1: Can I have?
0: Yeah, of course.
1: I don't want to put my whole big coat on.
0: I was thinking the same thing. I was like, a little bit of layer. That's so sweet. I know, I don't want to have full layers, just like a little. I have my jacket. That's what I need. Yeah, that's a nice little scarf, right?
1: Mm.
0: You say I smell good?
1: Yeah.
0: That's a really good transition, because that scarf smells like this cologne that I was wearing that is supposedly the cologne Napoleon wore.
1: Oh, yeah.
0: And it was given to me because, I'm not going to go on and on, but it was given to me because during the pandemic, I became possessed by Lord Byron.
1: Okay. You mean possessed or preoccupied?
0: Possessed.
1: He took you over.
0: He took me over. Like he hasn't totally let go. And
1: okay.
0: And Emily, who I was talking about earlier,
1: became his name? Like
0: crippled. Yeah, he's got a foot problem. I also have a foot problem.
1: You do?
0: Yeah. He also was born in the Call.
1: In where?
0: In the Call, which is when you're born in an amniotic sac. So some babies are born in this like shimmering amniotic sac that has to be punctured.
1: Huh.
0: And Irish people who are really superstitious.
1: That happened to you?
0: Think it means that you're special and magical. We both were born in the Call. We both grew up with single mothers.
1: C-A-U-L, right?
0: Yeah.
1: Yeah, okay.
0: We have a lot in common, but I became possessed. Emily became Shelley.
1: Became what?
0: Became possessed by Percy Shelley.
1: Friend. Oh, Shelley. Well, what? You like alternated?
0: No, she's Shelley and I'm Byron. We made a film about it. We made a play about it. It took over our lives.
1: Wait.
0: There's a lot to say.
1: I thought you just switched to say you.
0: No, I'm Byron. She's Shelley.
1: Who's Shelley?
0: Emily.
1: Oh,
0: Emily, your neighbor.

0: Saying you.
1: Okay. No, no. I don't know anything about Shelly.
0: Okay.
1: But I brought another present for you. We're not going to talk that much about this.
0: I'm a Keats guy myself.
1: Our Keats, we had a Keats and she died.
0: Oh, no.
1: She literally died.
0: Oh, no.
1: We had,
0: well, Shelly's next.
1: I know. I mean, well, Emily has outlived Shelly, thank God. I'm 36, so this is I'm Byron's age when he died. So this year is very important for me. I have to get all his work done.
0: Okay.
1: I have to get all his work done this year or something terrible is going to happen. Because I feel like this is, I mean, I'm not superstitious about numbers, but I'm very aware of being 36. And he's got some unfinished business. And we became Byron and Shelley. A lot happened. We went to the house in Switzerland.
0: But this was going on during the pandemic.
1: It started right before the pandemic.
0: Okay.
1: And the process had started. And then during the pandemic, then we actually started writing poems. Because before that, we were just, and actually, just gonna go with my instinct. I wanted to read quickly.
0: See, I was never able to get going, except, you know, conceptually with
1: Shelley
0: or Byron.
1: We don't care about their poems. Keats is we don't give a shit. It's
0: their lives.
1: It's not just their lives. I think you said it best, actually, Richard, and I'm going to read one of your short poems. I think you said it best when you said in your poem called The Souls, you said, "I like the souls of the poets I love more than I like their poems." It's as if the poems roughly correspond to their author's being, and I'm temporarily rescued by how my own being is arranged to more closely resemble theirs as I read.
0: But that has to do with reading the poems.
1: It has to do with reading that does have to do with reading the poems. You got me there. But I think I will say with Byron that first it was just him. It was the life. I read a few biographies that really got me. Now I love his poems. If there's one Byron poem to read, it's Childe Harold's Pilgrimage,
0: okay.
1: The third canto.
0: Yeah.
1: And in it, the third canto, he is addressing his daughter who he didn't raise. And he's talking to his daughter about how it's better that he won't be there for her. And it's like, it's devastating. Yeah. It every time makes me cry. And he wrote that part of that poem. It's all linking up. He wrote that poem when he was staying in Villa Diodati with Shelley and Mary Shelley and Claire Claremont and John Polidori, and they were all in that house. And when Mary Shelley wrote Frankenstein. And I'm writing something about this right now, so I'm preoccupied again, but in 1816, when that happened, that whole moment where Byron wrote his really good poems, Mary Shelley wrote Frankenstein, John Polidori basically invented the concept of the modern vampire. He wrote a story called The Vampire that was just him being mad at Byron for being a vampire. And in doing so...
0: I had a vampire period, too, by the way.
1: Oh, did you think...
0: My first book is called The Voidoid, and it's about a vampire.
1: I didn't even know that.
0: No, it's pretty...
1: I have to read it. Did you feel like a vampire?
0: I totally identified as a vampire.
1: I'm trying to get out of it.
0: This was when I was 20, maybe.
1: Yeah, see, I'm too old for it. When you're 20, you are a vampire. You really felt like a vampire.
0: I felt like I was taking everybody else's life force.
1: It's to live. How do you stop doing that? Advice. Psychic advice from Richard Hall. Because you do.
0: I'm not gonna give that secret away online.
1: It's so hard. It's really hard when you're doing it. Because I really am trying to. I'm trying to reform, and it's now it's like a trendy kind of thing, like gaslighting, being like an energy vampire.
0: Gaslighting is what?
1: It's like a trendy online thing to talk about people being energy vampires and saying, like, how do you know if you're dealing with an energy vampire?
0: We lived in the shadows.
1: It's that people
0: Colin... Colin Robinson?
1: The witch?
0: Colin Robinson.
1: No.
0: He's the original energy vampire. You haven't watched. Is that what it's called? We Live in the Shadows?
1: What We Do in the Shadows?
0: What We Do in the Shadows.
1: Oh, yeah. The TV. I saw the movie, but I've never seen the TV show.
0: Oh, I've seen the movie too, but it was a long time ago. I love those. Yeah.
1: We love
0: and Colin Robinson, he's. I'd never heard of that phenomenon of the energy vampire. But Colin Robinson, he's like out of. Do you know the Jim Thompson book, The Killer Inside Me?
1: No.
0: Do you know Jim Thompson at all?
1: Nope.
0: He's like really extreme pulp noir fiction. And he wrote this one old book about a sheriff in Texas who was a killer, but his real M.O., how he got his kicks as a psychotic, was to bore people to death. He'd never have anything to say to anybody that wasn't about the weather or a complete cliche. He was just the person you don't want to meet and have to stand around talking to. And that was his mode. Is that?
1: Yeah.
0: But Conan Robinson's the same way.
1: Right.
0: The vampire and. Is that what you mean by energy vampire?
1: No,
0: just sucks away.
1: It's the kind of energy. I don't know. Energy vampire is. I mean, that's one kind, but I think it's what I think of when I think of energy vampire, and what I've been accused of being, is.
0: Andy Warhol?
1: Yeah. But that's being like a cipher.
0: That gets all of his ideas from other people and exploits them for his works.
1: Well, there's that, but then there's also just energetically, like I think for someone like
0: I'm a huge Andy Warhol admirer.
1: Yeah, me too.
0: But he did. He was called at the factory.
1: Yeah.
0: You know what was it? It was like a combination of.
1: Oh, Cinderella,
0: and Cinderella.
1: They called him Drella because it was Drella, Cinderella plus Dracula. And I think, you're like Bowie, you know, vampires like David Bowie. But I think what I'm worried about is I don't have that problem. I don't have the taking ideas or exploiting, but it's just the feeding off of energy. Like, you know, I spend time with people and I get very deep in with them and very inspired or excited and going. And then I see them getting more and more depleted and tired, and I'm just getting started, and it's like I can see the graph, and I start panicking, and I go like, oh no, let me slow down. And once the process has started, you can't turn back, because I get so much from people, and then it's like it's 4 a.m. and I'm, you know, and I don't even take drugs, and I'm just up talking, and they fell asleep, and then they're exhausted for 3 days, and it's like,
0: but in a way, that's part of the beauty of being a vampire is that despair that's mixed into it, that voluptuous despair of your fate to just take and take and take.
1: That's part of what we like about it. but the process, and it's the voluptuous despair of the love of one's own fate, the inevitability of it. You can't help yourself. It's animal nature.
0: And that thing of being immortal is like, it's the saddest thing in the world. Mm-hmm. And in the most delicious way.
1: It is. It is. But I do think I'm really, you know, I'm glad we got here, because I think that we've come around, because we started off the conversation so sage. We were so sage-like talking about, you know, we don't want to be immortal, and we want to get older and learn and face death. And we've come to that, but it's been a lifetime of the other thing. Lifetime of the other
0: kind.
1: Of the reveling in the immortality, you know?
0: Yeah.
1: Because it is, it's relative, the immortality, but we've had it, you know, we know what it's like. We know what it's like to be immortal. And you choose to give it up, you know? So you feel like you've found a way to, you feel like we don't need the secrets, but you feel like you've mended your ways, you've stopped Do you know how? Is there hope for other young vampires? Like, do you know? Is there a way to stop feeding off of other people and feeding off of
0: yourself? I think you should accept yourself.
1: Oh, horrible. Horrible.
0: Are your friends complaining?
1: Some of them. Some of them are really accepting. And some of them complain. And then sometimes, usually they complain in the moment and then they come back and they go, oh, I just needed to recharge, you know? I'm back for more. Mm. Keep feeding.
0: I think you should, maybe if it really bothers you, you should just come up with another name for it. Vampire has all these negative connotations.
1: Yeah.
0: You know, make it, house mother.
1: There's got to be some good Sanskrit word for like.
0: No, you love being a vampire. Who are you kidding?
1: I do. I do love being a vampire. I think I've written it out of myself to an extent with some of the stuff I've just done. I think the cycle has ended. I don't feel. I'm not in the state of autotrophic. I'm not. I don't feel like. I can feel the tiredness, which is good. It means, you know, I can feel the exhaustion.
0: You're wearying.
1: I'm a little sick of myself, which is good because I think it comes in cycles, you know, it comes in cycles. But I think that there's like a time to wear a different hat, you know, like you go through the feeding frenzy and then.
0: Well, you know,
1: what are you gonna do
0: like
1: with it?
0: The practical way that it's always there is to, to exploit it. In the sense that
1: exactly.
0: Make a work that, like the novel I'm talking about, The Voidoid, make a work that, you know, captures it in amber, you know.
1: Did writing The Voidoid help you stop feeling like a vampire?
0: I think it did, though. I think it, you know, I think it was a delusion. I think I remained a vampire, but it's still.
1: Yeah, but you felt better about it.
0: Yeah, I'd reconciled myself to it, or somehow by the.
1: And you wrote that when you were 20?
0: Yeah, 21.
1: How'd you write a novel when you were 21?
0: It's not very long.
1: Right.
0: Still. Oh, I could tell you exactly how I wrote it. I was living on 10th Street, between. Second and third.
1: Miles away. Miles away from where you live now.
0: What about it?
1: I'm saying miles and miles away. You've come so far.
0: Oh, yeah.
1: You traveled so far.
0: And overlooking the graveyard at St. Mark's Church. to write this book, I rented a little room across the street. I mean, that's one of the nicest blocks in the village, Lower East Side, that block on 10th Street there. It's all brownstones and big trees, and it's very peaceful and pretty. But there was a building across the street, which it dawned on me had to be like a SRO. Do you know what that means?
1: I know what an SRO is. I never knew what it stood for, though.
0: You never knew what?
1: What does it stand for?
0: Single room occupancy.
1: Single room occupancy, of course.
0: Yeah, it's for, you know, people just above the level of homeless.
1: Yeah.
0: And buildings get zoned that way, where they're just for, it's one room. And, yeah, it was like a room the size of most people's bathrooms with a cot in it and a dresser. That I rented for $16 a week to go write this book. And I kept a typewriter there that I had taken a hammer to so that nobody would steal it. And I was all identity and shit. Because you could slip the lock on the door with like a cigarette pack, you know, or a piece of paper. anyway, and I would go over there every day with a bottle of wine, and I would write till I finished a whole page what I drank, and then I would pass out. And so that's how I wrote it, that whole book when I was 21.
1: Such discipline.
0: Every once in a while, I'd have Bromelar with codeine from the drugstore for dessert. Like, I wouldn't do it while I was writing, but...
1: if you could make it through a paper.
0: Yeah.
1: Wow.
0: I think I got... writing one page was a kind of trick, you know, that I think I picked up from an interview with Ernest Hemingway. I've told this story before. That's another thing, when you live long enough and you give enough interviews.
1: Yeah, you just push the buttons.
0: Yeah. If I saw somebody repeating the same shit in interviews, it would really annoy me, but I'm indulging myself.
1: You have to do it. It's a new audience.
0: Where he recommended writing a set quantity and stopping right at that when you've hit it, you know, whether it's, 300 words or a page or two pages or whatever, because then you're... caught in mid-thought, and you have a way to pick up when you go back.
1: Like Lacanian analysis. That's
0: what
1: the
0: kind of analysis?
1: That's the principle of
0: Lacanian analysis. Really? How does that work?
1: I'm preoccupied by it because I just decided yesterday that I'm quitting. I'm quitting.
0: Under analysis by a Lacanian.
1: Yeah, I've been doing Lacanian analysis for a year, and
0: no kidding.
1: And I decided to quit. And but the principle of that is exactly the same, which is that they do, while you're on the couch, for no set time, you could be talking for 2 minutes, you could be talking for 40 minutes, and you're mid-sentence, usually, and you're saying, like, and I don't feel guilty, I just, and then she goes, stop, right there, and she cuts you off. Mid-thought, or maybe you've just said, like, yeah, and I guess, like, that's the crux of it, is I'm, you know, mad at my mother, or whatever, and then that's it, stop. And then you have to pick up right where you left off, the next session.
0: Who's taking the notes?
1: She's no notes.
0: But, I mean, how do you just learn immediately,
1: you kind of just
0: keep
1: learn
0: the last couple of sentences in your mind?
1: Well, what's funny is I never make a note of what I just said, of what just happened. I just walk out, and then I'm walking back over there, and I'm like, what the fuck was I talking about? And then as soon as I get in the room, I remember. I like lay down, and it's like a Pavlovian. I just remember I lay down, and then I'm like,
0: right.
1: Oh God, I was talking about that thing.
0: Oh, yeah.
1: And then you pick up, and sometimes you forget, but
0: yeah.
1: But it's very, like, I think in French they call it the coupé, and it's very violent, you know, and it's. I like it because it serves as it's like a forced poetic line break, and it disrupts the meaning of what you're saying, and maybe you're about to just go through your same old grooves, you know. I don't feel guilty, I just feel, you know, I just feel bad that I did this, and then instead you go, I don't feel guilty, period.
0: Right.
1: And then you're like, I don't know, maybe I don't feel guilty, maybe I don't feel guilty, you know. And
0: then
1: you have a new thought, and it disrupts... It disrupts the ego and disrupts the...
0: Do you think that the therapist is specifically, deliberately picking out the place to stop based on what you've just said? Or is it, like, more random? I mean, in other words, you're saying that because you get stopped at that point, it gets a special significance.
1: Mm-hmm.
0: Does the therapist choose that?
1: Yeah, I think it's both. I think part of the reason analysis works when it does work is because of the mystification. Like, you have to feel like they're kind of a magician, you know. Like, they have to feel
0: right.
1: There has to be an aura.
0: Like, it's like the Wizard of Oz. Right?
1: There's a little Wizard of Oz going on, you know, and it's
0: they're like dazzling you with their powers.
1: The unknown, you know, and so it's like.
0: They're fake powers.
1: Yeah, and I think that sometimes it's very obvious, and when she stops, it's like, okay, Leah, enough. you know, or like, or like you said it, okay. We got it. And then sometimes it is this, like, wow, like, it, sometimes it is this, like, feeling of being in the presence of, like, yeah, like a superior poet almost, like someone whose sensibility is more elevated, and I go, like, whoa, oh my God, like, that's gonna totally fuck up my brain, you know, and then I'm like, maybe I can have a new thought, maybe I can be free from my, the banality of my neurosis, maybe she can, like, save me with this, like, new way. And it was, it, you know, it's kind of like, you had a thing, you said something in, I think I took a note, you said something in one of the poems about, or maybe it's in the essay about why, maybe I didn't write it down, but basically you were just saying, like, why, oh, here it is, no, you were talking about Nabokov and about Nabokov being inimitable and how we're, you know, why we're so hung up on Nabokov, basically. You said, Nabokov, inimitable, impossible to anticipate his methods, for the very reason that characterizes good work. The author is going beyond the possible. The author is going beyond the possible and rivals reality, no, life or its recollection, which is not predictable. And, like, that's like why Nabokov is so, why he's inimitable and why he makes us so crazy, is that he has that quality that, that's kind of what you're looking for in analysis, like that surprising new phrase that, oh, it's a totally new way of looking at something. And like, it's like the crack in the reality.
0: It's
1: like,
0: funny because that little passage there must have come from the notebook part.
1: Yes, the notebook part.
0: And I don't remember that exactly, but definitely, especially in light of what you just said, it struck me about him that the way that he brings a scene to life is
1: Picnic
0: that,
1: Lightning.
0: Pardon me?
1: That's in the second page of Picnic Lolita, lightning, the parentheses, yeah, Picnic Lightning.
0: The death in the...
1: It's the best. It's the best thing ever.
0: Is that he picks out a detail in the scene that could have seemed superficially completely meaningless, but he picks out some detail in the moment of what he's describing that somehow serves to just bring it to life for you. Like, you know, he'll have a guy having diarrhea on the train. Like, you wouldn't normally use that in a description of something that's happening to somebody, that they happen to have diarrhea. What is that? What does that tell you? You know, give you as. But it brings it to life.
1: No, and it's so specific that you think that's why he's so genius. Is that he does something that's so specific that you think, oh, that must have really happened. It's so specific,
0: exactly.
1: But you know it didn't.
0: Yeah.
1: And that's what makes you go like, oh, he's a fucking genius. Is that it's like it's you think, you know, it's not like with someone like Tolstoy, who also makes you crazy. You're reading it and you're like, these conversations must have all just happened. And they did. And Tolstoy famously like stole everything from his wife's diaries, you know? Like that's how he did it because it's so specific and true to life. He just took it, you know? Yeah. And that's one way to do it. But Nabokov goes that extra mile where you think like, that's so good. That must have really happened. And you're like, no, he made it up. He actually made it up. It's from the unconscious, and it's like, it rivals. It's what you said. It rivals reality. It's like so. But the feeling of it is this: the surprising newness entering in, and that's a.
0: I think we
1: are we so beyond? I know. Is that the done or the 10 minutes? That means we're over. So over. Yeah. Well, I will just say the reason I was rambling about Byron and Shelley was because I was going to say that I do think that. The pandemic time was for me like The Year Without a Summer, 1816. And it was this strange natural disaster kind of moment where we didn't know how our lives were going to be affected. But it was this like very fertile poetic.
0: Yeah, it was also probably because we had no other responsibilities.
1: And we were getting money from the government.
0: And that felt to me like a whole lot of what freed me, you know. but it's not as if, you know, I'm taking on assignments week after week after week. But there was something about where it was established in advance that you have nothing to do. there's something that opened up poetry for me, just having nothing to do. When there's nothing to do, you write poetry.
1: Mm. And getting checks from the government.
0: And yeah, of course. I mean, yeah, I mean, that's why you really have nothing to do. I mean, otherwise, you just, what would you have done? You'd be going out anyway and trying to figure out how to scrape up, you know, a livelihood.
1: Yeah, universal basic income would make us all poets.
0: Yeah.
1: That's the plug. It's true.
0: Yeah.
1: It's true. Yeah. Well, Richard, there's so much more to say, but I will just say that I'm so grateful for this opportunity to talk to you and to read this book. And if people are listening, you might not get to sit down with Richard, but you can sit down and read Richard Hell's What Just Happened. And it's really, we barely even scratched the surface of this book, but it's a beautiful book. It's a beautiful edition, and great gift to get yourself. And do you have anything else you want to say?
0: No. Thanks, so it was great.
1: Thank you so much.
0: Good to talk to you.
2: Thank you. We are live here in Chinatown. So that was the readings from our contributors to Ulysses. The only thing that's new is us. We are here, and so please stop by if you're interested. There are a fair number of people here. You can hear them. Now, if I just turn on these ambient mics ever so slightly so as for you to get a little taste of them. Here? Maybe? Are we hearing it? Can we hear them? I see them. I think maybe the room is there. You just have to find the room. So I'm gonna let Angela say something to you right now, or she's gonna talk to you about what is feedback. Angela, can you tell us what feedback is? I know some of you heard some feedback earlier, and our sound engineer maybe could tell you just for a second about what feedback is and how that happens, so we can all learn a little bit about radio and how electronics inputs and outputs work, so we all know what to do when that happens to us. Because I think I've heard feedback at many, many events. So here is Angela.
3: Lots and lots of this from Mike. You can hear that we are mixing and mingling. It was a lovely reading. Several readings, I should say. Anna's pieces. So now, yes, feedback. Feedback is what happens when your gain is too high and your speakers are too loud, which is a problem that we momentarily had. But Greta is amazing. She kept her cool and fixed everything. So we are continuing on with our regularly scheduled program. And here we are with a lovely little track. What are we listening to, Anna?
2: We are listening to Ulysses, the movie. So just tune in here. We have Ulysses and as well as some of our contributors who are not able to join us tonight. So we are looking forward to, we kind of intermix them, splice them into Ulysses. Just like, you know, we're not here to be polite, so we just kind of just, you know, cut in where we feel necessary. And I want to thank everyone who contributed to our publication, Ulysses, The Only Thing That's New Is Us, and also to everyone who's here tonight. So yeah,
3: We are here all night. We are open 11 to 11, so come on by. We'll be playing more Ulysses and probably some fun summer tracks for you this evening. So thank you. Stay tuned. Montez Press Radio coming at you from Chinatown.
4: They all do. Wait, my God. Yes, wait, yes, hold on. He was on the cars this morning when I laid out the deck. Union with a younger stranger, none of the dark nor fair you met before. I thought it meant him. But he's no chicken nor a stranger either. They all write about some woman in their poetry. Well, I suppose you won't find women like me. Where softly sighs of love the light guitar, where poetry is in the air. I'm sure he's very distinguished. I'd like to meet a man like that. God, not those other rock. Sight of young, those fine young men I could see down in Margaret Strand bathing place from the side of the rock. Standing up in the sun naked like a god or something. And then plunging into the sea with them. Why aren't all men like that? There'd be some consolation for a woman. Like that lovely little statue he bought. I could look at him all day long. There's real beauty in poetry for you. I often felt I wanted to kiss him all over. Also his lovely young cock there, so simply. I wouldn't mind taking him in my mouth if nobody was looking. As it was asking you to suck it. So clean and white he looked with his boyish face. I would too in half a minute. Even if some of it went down. But it's only overgrown with dew. It's not dangerous. Besides, he's so clean compared with those pigs of men, I suppose. Never dream of washing it from one year's end to the other than most of them. Only that's what gives the women moustaches. I'm sure he'd be glad if I can only get in with a handsome young poet at my age. I'd throw them the first thing in the morning till I see if the wish card comes out. I'll read and study all I can find, or learn a bit off by heart. I knew who he liked, so he won't think me stupid if he thinks all women are the same. And I can teach him the other part. And he can feel all over him till he half faints under me. And he'll write about me lover and mistress publicly too, with our two photographs in all the papers when he becomes famous. Oh, but then what am I going to do about him though? He's all very well a husband, but you can't fool a lover. No, that's no way for him. Has he no manners, nor no refinement, nor no nothing in his nature? Slapping us behind like that on the bottom because I didn't call him Hugh. There's no Remus, there's no poetry from a cabbage. That's what you get for not keeping them in their proper place. Pulling off his shoes and trousers there on the chair before me so barefaced without even asking permission and standing out that vulgar way in the half of a shirt they wear to be admired. Of course he's right enough in his way to pass the time as a joke. Sure, he might as well be in bed with what? With a lion. God, I'm sure he'd have something better to say for himself, an old lion would. Oh, well, I suppose it's because I was so plump and tempting in my short petticoat that I can't resist. I excite myself sometimes. It's well for men all the amount of pleasure they get out of a woman's body. They're so round and white for him always. I wished I was one myself for change. Just to try with that thing they have swelling upon you so hard and at the same time so soft when you touch it. Men again or later. You can pick and choose what they choose. A married woman or a forest widow or a girl for their different tastes. And all that we're to be always chained up. They're not going to be chaining me up, no damn fear. Once I start, I tell you, stupid husband, jealousy. You will remain friends of it instead of quarreling. What else will we give a man's desires for, Captain? I can't help it if I'm young, Stephen. It's a wonder I'm not an old shriveled hag before my time, living with him so cold, never embracing me except sometimes when he's asleep. The wrong end of me, not knowing, I suppose, who he has. Any man that kiss a woman's bottom and throw my hat at her. After that, he'd kiss anything unnatural. Well, he hadn't one atom of any kind of expression in us. All of us the same two lumps of lies. before I ever do that to a man. Dirty Bruce. Mere thought is enough. I kiss the feet of you, Senorita. Nobody understands his cracked ideas but me. Still, of course, a woman wants to be embraced 20 times a day. To make her look young. No matter by who. So long as to be in love or loved by someone. If the fellow you want isn't there. Sometimes, by the Lord God, I was thinking, would I go around by the quays there some dark evening when nobody'd know me and pick up a sailor off the sea that'd be hot on for it and not care a pin who I was, only to do it off up in a gate somewhere. One of those wild-looking gypsies in Rathfarnham, that blackguardly.
5: Yeah.
4: looking fellow with the fine eyes peering the switch attacked me in the dark, riding up against the wall without a word, or a murderer, anybody. I mean, I suppose the half of those sailors are rotten again with disease. A new one might be cut or something like that. Wings that waft my sighs to death. So well, he may sleep and sigh. The great suggester, Don Polder de la Flora. And I'm to be slouching around down in the kitchen to get his lordship his breakfast while he's rolled up like a mummy. Will I indeed? Did you ever see me running? I'd just like to see myself at it. Show them attention, they treat you like dirt. I don't care what anybody says. It'd be much better for the world to be governed by the women in it. You wouldn't see women going and killing one another and slaughtering them. It's a poor case that those that have a fine son are happy. It wasn't my fault. We came together when I was watching the two dogs walking her behind in the middle of the naked street. It disheartened me altogether. I suppose I wouldn't have buried him in that little woolly jacket I knitted, crying for me. I'd give it to some poor child. But I knew well I'd never have another. Our first death, too, it was. We were never the same since. I'm not going to think myself into the dreams. I wonder why he wouldn't stay the night. Ruining himself, the light out. Still, it's a lovely hour. So silent. I'll man to tell him every scrap. Serve him right. For his own fault upon him, doubtless. Not much about it, if that's all the harm ever we did in this vale of tears. God knows it's not much. Doesn't everybody normally hide it? I suppose that's what a woman's supposed to be there for. Or he wouldn't have made us the way he did, so attractive to men. As for them saying there's no God, I'll give a snap of my two fingers for all their learning. Why don't they go and create something? Then they'll be howling for the priest and they dying for that. Why do they be afraid of hell on account of their bad conscience? Who was the first person in the universe before there was anybody that made it all? Who? No, that they don't know. Neither do they. They might as well try to stop the sun from rising tomorrow. The sun shines for you, he said, the day we were lying on the rhododendrons on Hope Head. A grey tweed suit and a straw hat, the day I got him to propose to me, yes. First I gave him a bit of seed cake out of his mouth. It was leap year, like now, yes. 16 years ago. My God. After that long kiss, I lost my breath. Yes. So we have flowers, all right? And no one has bombed me. That was the only food that I used to have. And the sunshine is for you to be. Yes. That was why I liked him. I saw him in a store. That's what a woman is. I knew I could always get around him. My gave him any pleasure I could. Leading him on until he asked me to say yes. And I wouldn't answer the first, only looked out over the sea and sky. A little deep down in the mud. Oh, the sea crimson sometimes like fire. The glorious sunsets and the fig trees and the wild environment, yes. More queer little streets and pink and green yellow houses and rose gardens and jessamine and dragons and cactus that you brought as a girl around the flowers of the mountain. And put the rose in my hair and the Andalusian girl on it. I shall never leave that place. I'll keep saying more and more. And I thought, well, that's what I have in my mind. And then I asked him with my eyes to ask again. First I put my arms around his neck and drove down to his side to give my breast all perfume and his face. And his heart was going like mad. Yes, I said. Yes, I will. Yes.
3: The
5: is a short reading from Melody Erasure of Chapter 11 of The Essence by James Joyce. When I set out to do this work, I wondered what was interesting to me about this chapter. Ulysses in general is not a text that's very heavily focused on the women. If anything, more the women are really seen as a collection of the stories by other people, largely, with the exception of Molly. But chapter 11 is kind of an exception and features two very, very lively barmaids named Miss Kennedy and Miss Deuce. And when I did this erasure, I decided to just focus on Kennedy and Deuce by removing all the actions taken and dialogue spoken by them. So some pages didn't have anything left or very much left, but some pages were largely focused on Kennedy and Deuce. I'm reading from the second part of the chapter, which is a lot of Kennedy and Deuce picking up things. Miss Kennedy served two gentlemen with tankards of cool stout. She passed a remark. Did she know where the Lord Lieutenant was going? No, she couldn't say. But it would be in the paper. No trouble. She waved about her outspread, independent, searching, the Lord Lieutenant, her pinnacles of hair, slow moving, Lord Lieutenant. Miss Deuce, engaging, Lydia Deuce, bowed to suave solicitor, George Lindwell, gentleman, entering. Good afternoon, she gave her moist a lady's hand in his firm clasp. Yes, she was back, to the old ding-dong again. By the sandwich bell in screening shadow, Lydia, her bronze and nose, a lady's grace, gave and withheld, as in cool blood's eau de mille, Nina, to tankers, to her pinnacles of gold. Beaming, Lydia for Lidwell squeaked, scarcely hear so ladylike, the muse unsqueaked, a little pop. Clap, clop, clap, encore, Lydia Deuce, Mina Kennedy, bronze Miss Deuce, and gold Miss Mina. Miss Kennedy smirked, disturbing, coral lips at first, at second, she did not mind. Mina Kennedy served, Lydia admired. Miss Deuce withdrew her satin arm, reproachful, pleased. Don't make half so free, said she, till we are better acquainted. But she did not believe. She asked him, was that so? Miss Deuce, Miss Lydia, did not believe. Miss Kennedy, Mina, did not believe. Miss Dew did not. Miss Ken, Lid, Lydia, well. Deuce now. Deuce, Lydia, bronze and rose. She had a gorgeous, simply gorgeous time. And look at the lovely shell she wore. To the end of the bar, to him she bore lightly a spiked and winding seahorn that he, George Lidwell, solicitor, might hear. Listen, she bade him. She held it to her own, and through she sifted light pale gold in contrast glided to hear. Bronze by a weary gold, anear, afar, they listened. Her ear too is a shell, the peeping lobe, been to the seaside, lovely seaside, skin tanned raw, should have put on cold cream first to make it brown, buttered toast. Oh, and that lotion, mustn't forget. Fever near her mouth, your head it simply, hair braided over, shell with seaweed. Why do they hide their ears with seaweed hair? And Turks the mouth, why? Her eyes over the sheet. Yash map. Find the way in, a cave, no admittance except on business. The sea, they think, singing, reward. The blood it is, soups in the ears of the air. Well, it's a sea, hope is a wonderful, so is dead. charming, seems smiley, and unanswering video, all lit well smiling. From the forsaken shell, Miss Luna glided to her table to wait. No, she was not so lonely, arching as Deuce's head let Mr. Lidwell know. Walks in the moonlight by herself. No, not alone. With whom? She nobly answered, a gentleman. They listened, tankards and Miss Kennedy. Bronze, listening, by the beer pool, gazed far away, soulfully. Bronze gazed far sideways. On the smooth, jutting beer pool, throwing pretty friends. Miss Deuce composed her rose to me. Miss Mina Kennedy brought near her lips to her ear of tankard once. Yes, Rudolph said more loudly, Mr. Dollard. He sang that song lovely for Mr. Dollard. And Last Rose of Summer was a lovely song. You know, love that song. Oh, that must be the tumor, Lydia said to Simon Lyon first I saw. Forgot it when he was here. Blind he was, she told George Lidwell, second I saw. And played so exquisitely, tried to hear. Exquisite conjugates, bronzy, Mina Gold. A frowsy poor with black straw sailor hat askew came glazily in the day along the quay towards Mr. Blue. She's proud of me now.
6: Into evil at a sunny day. Come up, Daddy. Come up, you fearful baby. For this, O dearly beloved, is the genuine Christian, body and soul, blood and womb, slow music, please. Silence, all.
7: Tell me, Mulligan.
6: Yes, my lord.
7: How long is Haynes going to stay in this car?
6: God, he's dreadful. He thinks not of dreading it. How's he bloody English? First with money and indigestion. Because he comes from Oxford. You know, Dedalus, he can't make you laugh.
7: If he stays here, I'm leaving.
6: Hey, let me put on your nose rag to wipe my razor. The bard's nose. A new art color for our Irish poet. Not in economic state sense. My aunt thinks you've killed your mother. Has done, Janet Dedalus, when your dying mother asked you. Think of your mother, begging you with her last breath to move down and pray. You know, there's something sinister in you. Even a Jesuit education is in the country. Ah, poor dog, buddy. What should you another shirt and two nose on?
7: Have a second-hand bit. Thanks, I can't wear them. They're grey.
6: He can't wear them. Etiquette is etiquette. He kills his mother, but he can't wear great clothes. Look at yourself, you dreadful bard. What are you against me? Cop it up.
7: Do you remember the first day I went to your house after my mother's death? Your aunt asked who was in your room.
6: What did I say?
7: You said, it's only Dedalus whose mother is beastly dead.
6: Did I say that? Well, what harm is that? What is this? She pop up every day in the hospital ward. And we cut into discussions and dissection classes. Beastly thing and nothing else. You wouldn't kneel down to pray for your mother, yet you spoke with me. It's absurd. tape. I didn't mean to offend the memory of your mother.
7: I wasn't

0: Hey.
1: Yeah, well, I'm a K. I'm a K.
0: I don't mother go.
1: I'm a Walter. I'm a what? So I do Mrs. Cow. It's huge. Drops it in the towel. God send you don't make them in the one pot. Put that in your book for the Stephen Raven. That's so hard. Dear Mr. Devin, I'm Tony Brown. Hurry out to the school where you keep the bone edge. Bring us back some of the money you want me. Tonight, the bars must think and junk. Yeah. I'll understand that every man is afraid of his youth.
2: I'm visiting to our national library.
1: But first, I'll say, we visit every monthly watch, don't we? The unseen bard makes the point of watching once a month.
3: All Ireland is watched by the Gulf Stream.
2: I intend to use some of your things in my book on the Irish.
4: Did I make any money by it?
2: Oh, I don't know, I'm sure.
1: Well, you hear the theory on Hamlet, then. Yeah. Come out, Dedalus. There is nothing he's left of the boat.
2: What is your idea of Hamlet?
1: No. No, I'm not evil. Managing on the beach, quite simple. It proves by Alice that Hamlet's grandson, Shakespeare's grandson, that he himself goes from his own father.
2: What? He himself?
1: Sacred kind alone can unbind the tongue.
2: Somewhere. The father and the son, the son striving to be a pole with the father.
3: You oughtn't to laugh, I suppose. You'd rather laugh.
0: What would you call it?
3: A ballet of joke and dream.
0: You heard it before.
2: You aren't a believer, I suppose. I mean, a believer in the narrow
3: word. There's only one sense of the word, it seems to me.
2: Yes, of course. Either you believe or you don't.
1: He who stealeth from the poor lendeth to the Lord. Thus spake Zarathustra.
2: Personally, I could never stomach the idea of a personal God. You don't stand for that, I suppose.
3: You're beholding me a horrible example of free thought.
2: An Irishman must feel that way, I dare say. You feel in England, you treat you rather unfairly. You choose to blame. Of course, I'm a Britisher. And I feel I don't want my country to fall into the hands of the few. I'm afraid that's our problem just now.
5: He's bringing the program for the concert over here this afternoon at 4 o'clock. Black Peter M and Black Peter Peter.
2: You want the window open a
5: little. I thought he didn't see you.
2: I didn't see the program.
5: Yeah,
2: what is that? What
5: is
2: that? What is that? Transmigration of souls.
6: The master left the system. Tell his victim from under the moon.
5: There's nothing smoky in it.

0: Yeah,
1: I didn't read it. You want another one?
0: What do you know what's called a cat? Nice name.
1: Reincarnation. See, some people believe that we go on living in another body after death. You know, that we've lived before. And so that they remember the past lives.
0: There's a smell of burn. Are you running around the house?
1: Can you bring this up?
2: Ignorant and stupid. That somebody else has. For him, you have armed and you have
3: armed. I'm Brianna Johnson, and this is Water Lover. What in water did woman, water lover, drawer of water, water taker, turn to the beach?
4: Counselor just what he wants, then round the top and leaded, the house of kings, you see, do you think that's a good idea?
5: Allie didn't
4: the
5: have
4: foreman
5: the
4: moved his scratching hand to his lower ribs and scratched his bare foot. The idea, Mr. Green said, is the house of kings. He has a house there too. I'll just run out and ask him. Well, we can do that and just do a little part of the you know, the higher class license. The foreman thought he was we can do that. A typesetter brought him a galley boy. He began to check it. Mr. Green was still fine, hearing the loud calls of cranes, watching the silent turtles. Cemetery put in, of course, an account of the cemetery. I should have said when the cop was Miss Topper. I ought to have said something about the foreman thought we can do that with sandwich bag or give us the Thank you.
5: Thank you.

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Sorry about that. Sounds of Arthur Baker, Brick is Revenge. Let's go.

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del búho.

TazPress.com. Big up Chinatown. Out to all the Ulysses crew inside the place. Big up Anna. Big up Stacy. Big up Greta. Big up Angela. Big up Tom. Check out all the publications. We're here all month. Make sure you tune in to all the awesome programming that's coming up.

Big kicking it off. New York City's popping off right now down here.

to Montez Press Radio. Girls get low up here on the ones and twos. We got a little Azure mix coming up next. So check it out. DJ Azure is gonna be on the ones and twos. She's a little shy, but she throws down some killer beats. Montez Press Radio.

0: We're gonna change it up a bit, take it up a notch.
1: Go! Go! 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
0: Out to DJ Zinc on this one, London Crew.
1: Go!
0: Record. Got the drum and bass remix of this. Listen.

Yo, out to the Moving Shadow crew. Taking this one back, Omni Trio. Sounds of Girls Getting Low right now.

0: Hello.
1: Good morning, Chinatown. It's a beautiful day here in New York City. We're back at 46 Canal Street. You were just listening to an interview with Heike Karen Foll in someone else's voice, actually. Heike just published a book with Montez. You guys should all check it out. As for now, we're going to head into our first live segment for the day with some of our favorite regulars, Tongue and Cheek. And

0: Welcome to Tongue in Cheek.
1: Good morning.
2: Good morning. So today we're going to begin by going over a concept that we covered in an earlier episode where we were speaking about how voices formed in the throat, mouth, and nose. And we talked about these two concepts of voiced versus voiceless speech. And voiced refers to the use of the vocal cords to resonate, to actually give the voice volume, tone. And voiceless speech refers to the movements of the mouth and the nose that articulates the air into the shapes of words. So without voice, voiceless speech is actually just a whisper, and it's something like this. It's very quiet. You can't form notes if you want to sing. Whereas vocalized speech is how you'd normally speak.
0: Can we give two examples of that?
2: Yeah.
0: From what I remember of this, there is also this difference between something, a sound like grrr, right? Versus, which would be voiced, and it has to do with your vibration of your vocal cords,
2: mm-hmm.
0: versus something like t, or a purely bilabial sound like b, which is actually just the shaping of air from your mouth, no?
2: Well, even there, you're doing you're vocalizing. In order to create that resonant humming sound, without the vocalization, without that resonance of the vocal cords, it would be more like t or m.
1: The question as to how we can be vocal without vocalizing will run through this episode.
0: So to start off with, we're going to do an exercise that's sort of introducing the focus of today, humming. So the first thing that we're going to do is try to find a tone that feels comfortable to hum to, that might become your sort of bass medium for this hour. So just sort of relaxing your jaw, your lips can be parted or open. Parted or closed. Your eyes can be open or closed, and finding some way of at least straightening and holding up your chest and allowing that cavity to feel full. And pull in a breath of air between your nose and your mouth, and let it out with a hum. And now the second time, breathe in. And as you're breathing out, open your mouth if it was closed, and close your mouth if it was open. I already see that Aaron's doing something different than what we might consider a hum, but we'll get into that.
2: Well, I was trying to open my mouth because I had it closed the first time.
0: Okay, well, here we go. Try to hum again. So let's do another.
1: The classic definition of the hum being that it is generated with the lips closed.
0: And the first thing that we're going to do is actually trying to locate what the channel is. Emma just sort of hinted at it in a way. But with your mouth or your mouth open or closed, now hum, and halfway through your hum, so inhale, I'm going to tell you to do something. Now close your nose. Try again. And close your nose. So, as you can sort of see, it's being completely constricted by pinching your nose, or it should be, if you are humming, because actually what's going on is you're channeling all that air through your nose. It ends up making this very nasal. It's sort of strange to think that this humming thing that seems so grainy is actually just coming from all these noses. But we're gonna get into that in different ways. So another thing to

0: through this. First, the first note will be with the jaw clenched. The second, so your teeth pressing against each other and a sort of stringent cheek. The second is with your jaw parted, but your lips together. The third motion is your mouth parted, so your lips just parted. And the third is, and the fourth is your mouth extended, so a huge ah, right? Where you're completely overextending your jaw.
1: So as open as possible.
0: As open as possible. So that's four steps. So that means we're going to go through the cycle twice as we go up through the scale. So again, first is jaw clench. Do it with me while you're without the humming, but just do it with me so you know what we're doing. Jaw clenched. Second is jaw parted, but lips together. Third is lips parted. And fourth is mouth fully extended to an extreme. Yeah?
1: Yeah.
0: So, Aaron, you want to just actually sing or bring us through before we do this with the movements, bring us through a scale?
1: Sure. So.
0: Great. Thank you, Aaron. So maybe a little slower we'll go, but that's the scale that we're going to have in our ears. Let's just go up first and pause, and then we'll go back down. So remember, one, jaw clenched, two, jaw parted but lips together, then lips parted, and then mouth extended. Wait, let's try to find the tone altogether. That first note. Is that right? So, jaw clenched. Mm-hmm.

0: So jaw clenched again. Jaw parted. Somebody's letting some air out of their mouth.
1: Yeah, well, you have to. You can't.
0: try to see. So this is part of this exercise. Try to keep, see if you can keep the channel of air just going through your nose as if you were just humming, despite the shape of your mouth. So again, if we move from, so go back to the base of where we started, Aaron. Where were we? So again, try to notice that airflow and just part your lips, but make sure that the sound is not changing when you're parting and closing your lips. So just let your lips part and open, open and close, open and close, and maintain the same. See if you make a very gentle chewing motion and can keep that sound the same. You can hear Aaron's teeth. He's really chewing at it. So that's good. Let's hold on to that. You see the difference there in how the air is staying within the nose?
1: Well, it's moving through the nose. It's not, but it's not going through the mouth.
0: Right, exactly. Yeah, that's what I mean. Yes, that it's passing through the nose.
2: Sonic nasal rinse.
0: Yeah, exactly. Well, we'll get into that later. So let's go back up the scale again, trying to hold that sound in its same quality, although we're going up in the scale, right? So first jaw clenched, second jaw parted, and lips closed, then lips open, and then mouth extended. So where are we starting, Aaron? Okay. Jaw clenched. Lips parted, extended, back to clenched, that's a good ventriloquism there. And now let's go back down. So starting at fully extended.

0: and going backwards. Lips parted. Lips closed. Little vibration there. And jaw clenched. Extended. Lips parted. And fully clenched. Great. Then one more thing. Well, there's a couple other things before we move on. So now let's move on to trying to localize. And in that scale, maybe you notice at a certain moment certain parts of your mouth or your head vibrating. At least I had it when I had my lips just parted. They were sort of tickling each other. But I also in trying to locate where this humming is coming from in its sort of mystery, I want to go through a set of sounds. First, with one's lips parted, we're going to go through three articulations, we can call them, or three vibrations. One is a grrrr, grrrr, grrrr, grrrr. A second is a zzzz, a zzzz, like buzz. And the third is a So again, grr, zzz, mm. Now let's do those three with our lips parted and our teeth gently touching. So just let your teeth sort of rest on each other. If you have an overbite or an underbite, you can still do that. Let your teeth gently touch each other, but keep your jaw relaxed and have your lips parted and maintain that through that. Grr. Don't change your shape. Still with the lips parted, teeth touching. So, what do you notice is the difference there? Where is that buzzing happening? Let's go back through it again.
1: At the threshold of the teeth.
0: It's always happening at the teeth?
2: I would say that it happens at the vocal cords, but it gets articulated at different points. And that only the Z can really make the sound at that when you have your teeth touching like that. Because the M being a bilabial, you have to close your lips to articulate, to have the hum resonate in that way.
0: Well, let's try then, contrary to that. Let's keep our lips parted, our teeth parted. So your mouth just sort of open in this vacuous, dummy-like way. And go back through them. And if you have the instinct to, like with the on the last one, I also kept my lips closed at first, and then I realized I could part them. So if you have the instinct of doing something like on the zzz, putting your teeth together, just force yourself to remove that and see what happens.
2: So just to clarify, the third word we're doing is like a HMM, like a I mean, with our mouth open, you can't really, I guess, hear that.
0: Let's see. So lips parted. Maintain this sort of locked feeling. It's a little less loose than actually having your teeth gently touching. So your teeth are going to be parted and your lips are going to be parted. And try to maintain that shape. Wall. Separate your teeth if you're going together. Pay attention to your tongue and go back through. What is your tongue doing in the different parts of your tongue?

0: So I'm noticing the Z turns to an S for me. Mm-hmm. And I guess in radio that's a bit of an issue when your mouth can't form when it's called over, I think it's called over sibilance, where you can't really do like a buzzing S or Z sound, and it ends up hissing. Mm-hmm. It's really unpleasant with radio equipment. Anyway.
1: So you're apologizing also.
0: Well, no.
1: What I want you to notice, let's go once back through them. What I want you to notice is the on the grrr, that some of the vibration is happening more on your, you know, closer to your vocal cords, more in your larynx. And the lower, you're starting to feel the lower part of your tongue, kind of where it slips back into the back of your throat. On the zzz, if you have your lips parted and your teeth parted, your tongue is actually doing the shaping of that. And
2: that's,
1: it's actually the thing
2: one,
1: that vibrates.
2: I think.
1: Zzz, you can feel the vibration at your tongue. Zzz, and then if you pay attention to your tongue, it's actually much further back. And your back of your tongue is actually pushing against the back of your throat in a way of channeling the sound through your nose. Mm. If you have the last thing to that, if you imagine sort of having a fishbone. I was talking to someone about this yesterday. Imagine sort of having a fishbone that's gotten sort of lodged in the back of your throat. Maybe some of you don't eat fish, but something being lodged in the back of your throat, and you're sort of searching for it, trying to sort of squeeze and push it back out. Imagine, do that with your tongue. Like, what part of your tongue are you activating and trying to push that out? And now hum. You realize that contact? There's
2: really?
1: A contact between the back of your throat and the very deep part of your tongue. Aaron seems to disagree.
0: I disagree. I mean, I find with my mouth closed, the position of my tongue doesn't matter as much. Mm. Whereas with the R, as you're saying, like, it's you know, it's much more guttural, and I feel like I have to actively use my tongue.
2: What is the tongue? I mean, and where does the tongue become the throat? And
1: you mean
0: for the grr,
1: what about sound. What about the with your lips parted? I'm gonna do one last thing to try to clarify this, and then we'll continue in other directions. But I want to convince you of this, Aaron. So we're going to switch between what would be considered a classic hum, which is actually just resonating through channeling air through your nose, and switching to then something that sounds like a hum but is actually coming from the wind passing through your mouth. So when you hum, we're going to take a breath in, and when you take the breath out, when you're humming, push air, actively push air out of your nose. And rest your hand, you can sort of hear the loss of my voice, rest your hand just in front of your mouth, so you feel where the wind is passing. But really, you're going to do it to the extent that you can feel your nose hairs sort of tickling from the air that you're pushing out. So we breathe in. And when we're breathing out, we're just going through. We're going to make a very short hum. You can breathe out because I'm explaining. When we breathe out, we're going to make a really big push of air, a very loud hum through our nose, pushing the air out of our nose. Try to make it even shorter, like you're just trying to vibrate, making almost a buzzing bee sound out of your nose. Again. One more. Really, like in a sound of doubt. Right? Now try to take one in and try to switch the channel to your mouth. And now back to the nose. Into the mouth. Into the nose. Into the mouth. Now pause. See if you can switch in between while that out breath is happening. Starting with the nose and going to the mouth. Notice to what's happening in your throat to do that. Great. We'll leave it at that.
2: We have a guest appearance by Stephen Connor, literary theorist and historian extraordinaire of ventriloquism, though he can't come on the show by voice. So we will just read aloud an excerpt from a book called Beyond Words, where he writes about the hum as well as other paravocalic phenomena. It is said that human beings are named from the humus, the ground, but their name might just as well derive from the practice of humming that is universal among them. Just as the nasal hum represents a kind of linguistic stem sound, which can be used to express almost any kind of feeling, so, when employed musically, it can be seen as a kind of all-purpose instrument that can be used to play any melody. What is distinctive about the hum is its indistinctness and lack of clear location. The effect and function of the hum seems to be spread out and to make uniform, smoothing out the jagged spikes of particularity. This is why humming, the ideal form or apotheosis of the bilabial nasal, seems to come from everywhere, and perhaps why certain Protestants, so wedded to the ideal of bearing witness and face-to-face testimony, found the hooded, impersonal mutters and murmurs of Catholic ritual so unnerving and objectionable. Humming is also associated with insects and machinery, and in both cases the hum seems to have a general rather than particular source, where it is possible to term it at all. The mechanism of humming or buzzing in insects has for centuries been regarded as enigmatic, with different observers attributing the production of the sound to different parts of the insect's body, mouth, legs, wings, abdomen. The association of humming with insects is of a piece with their characteristic lack of faciality. Insects have heads and mouth parts, but not faces, exactly. Humming in humans seems similarly displaced, not from the mouth into the nose, but into the chest, throat, and skull, all of which appear to resonate more energetically during humming. Because one not only can, but must hum with closed lips, though this is to be debated.
1: Debatable.
2: It is always a species of ventriloquism or thrown voice that comes from everywhere and nowhere. More than an undertone, it is also overtone, paratone, epitone. The ambivalent place of the hum with regard to the mouth, it may be called paravocalic, since it seems to come from the vicinity of the mouth but not directly from it, is probably important in enacting this ambivalence. The import of the hum is that it is a sound that does not quite or wholly inhabit the mouth, yet at the same time never quite quits it either. The hum is emitted rather than uttered, as though from the whole body of the creature making the noise and in all directions, rather than from the heart or soul or whatever else the punctual source of vocal sounds is thought to be. The hum seems to have no direction, development, or position. It seems to be everywhere at once and all at once, because it does not obviously come from a verifiable source in a singular mouth, and because it is not a sound that comes wholly or exactly from the mouth. The hum may be thought of as itself a kind of open, yet enclosing cavity, as itself, in other words, a kind of mouth. There are mouths that give rise to sounds, but there are also, as here, sounds that give rise to the idea of a mouth.
0: That's great. I mean, all the more reason to doubt the sort of traditional definition of the hum, which is that it's that bilabial nasal, you know, which requires you to have your lips shut and that it resonates in the nose. So I wanted to go over a more traditional definition of, you know, hum, just to sort of establish what it is and think about what it is. So the first one is explicitly linguistic or vocal, human vocal. And it goes, it's a low, steady, continuous sound, such as that produced by an insect or bee. And alternatively, it is to be in a great, in a state of great activity, like a bee. So one is thought of as a resonance in the structures that create the human voice, you know, variably as that bilabial nasal, like a hmm, or alternatively, like, you know, just the resonation through different structures, where, you know, you can use the, you know, the sinuses or the nose or even the back of the tongue to resonate your what your vocal cords produce and create different sounds. So that first idea is explicitly human anatomical, you know, at the site of the body. And the other, the idea of being in a great state of activity can be thought of a resonance that arises from a very similar bodily movement of a bee, of people, of machines, or what we generally consider inanimate matter or unintelligent matter.
1: Would you say one is more like plural than the other in a way? That one.
0: I probably would have said yes at some point in the past, but I don't believe so anymore.
1: Can you explain that?
0: I don't know. I think that it sort of. I don't believe that the body is sort of this indivisible thing.
1: Mm. So you're saying that the body itself is going to be plural, so you wouldn't.
0: Absolutely. Yeah. And that we can lose parts of our body that help us articulate these other sounds, and then has to be supplemented by other either devices or implants. I mean, our bodies aren't clearly not whole things. We're going, you know, they change and are supplemented. And like I said, we lose things. So that sort of compound sound that we can think of the hum as can change greatly depending on our bodily nature.
1: And just to make that clear, why I asked in terms of the plural, where I use the word plural, is that secondary definition of a state of great activity. When I hear that, I sort of think of the din of a machine or the hum of machines, and really thinking about like all these gears that are going at once, and somehow we can't, you know, we can't divide what we distinguish one sound from another, one gear from another, but it's all the things together all at once.
2: Composite monotone.
1: Like a crowd.
0: Absolutely. Yeah, and we attribute, and amazingly, we end up attributing one voice to this sort of complex whole.
1: Right. Which you're saying is really embedded in this other definition, actually, of just if we think of a singular humming body, it's actually also this great coordination of parts.
0: Yeah, so there's really no difference to me in these two definitions. One's the idea of this sort of incredibly complex, chaotic activity, like of a bee swarm, and the other is just of the voice.
2: Right.
1: Which is a very complex,
0: yeah,
1: all-encompassing activity.
0: And I would say in that vein of thought, they're both actually quite similar.
2: Yes, exactly. I mean, that is the point, I think, that the hum cuts across the human and non-human spectrum.
0: Yeah.
2: Is transversal.
0: And it also questions what, you know, like the human and non-human spectrum is, because, you know, clearly we can use technology to help us speak or to help us hear. So, I don't know, it gets... Calling the human, I don't know, designating something as human or human becomes all the more slippery.
2: No, certainly. Yeah,
0: especially with this sort of thinking. So, very briefly, the etymology of hum is actually imitative of the sound. That M in hum is made by closing the lips and humming. So the position blocks the passage of air through the mouth and lets the vibration out of the vocal cords resonate nasally. But that is a very traditional definition of what the hum is, which we clearly...
1: You can control it otherwise.
0: Yeah. Which we, you know, clearly don't, you know, fully believe in. So I wanted to start off with, you know, moving on from that, with the technology of the electrolarynx. So after the removal of the larynx, where your vocal cords are, the human body can't provide the resonation that distinguishes voiced speech. So you can't sing, you can't, you know, give your voice that sort of amplitude and body that distinguishes it from a whisper. Mm. And that removal is often necessary in medical situations like throat cancer. And these post-laryngectomy speakers can use a device called an electrolarynx, which artificially amplifies their speech through resonation. So it provides that sort of vibration that the vocal cords would normally produce.
1: Can you just clarify what you mean by post-laryngectomy?
0: So laryngectomy is where you have to have your larynx out, and that's where your vocal cords are. Mm-hmm. So you can't hum and you can't voice speech. Mm. So an electrolarynx is a device that, you've probably seen it in a lot of anti-smoking commercials, where somebody holds the device up to their throat and it produces this sort of, very monotone, but nonetheless audible voice, where normal, otherwise they'd only be able to whisper. To shape words by blowing them out very airily like that. So, and that's kind of the issue, is it's hard to sing with these devices because they're often monotone. But there is a singer who uses a device called a True Tone Electrolarynx. This guy, Tony Talmadge. And he had his vocal cords taken out. And uses this device, which, this electrolarynx, this version of it, that'll let him sing. And we have a recording of him singing with this.

0: So we wanted to try an exercise in that vein of thinking about how you can use something outside the body to provide the resonance of a voice.
1: Of the vocal cords.
0: Yeah. So in this exercise, I'm trying to figure out the best way to do it. I guess it would probably work best with, you know,
1: at least two people.
0: Yeah, two people. And in our case, we're going to have to do it near a microphone, so I'm trying to figure out the best way to do it. So, Tim, maybe you can come over to me.
1: Sure.
0: And what you're going to do is you're going to put your mouth on my throat and then hum, or I don't know, make a resonant voice. And then what I'm going to do is try and whisper and see if it forms something that resembles a voice.
1: So I need to just, I shouldn't voice anything, I should just be humming?
0: Well,
1: like a very, maybe start with a very deep tone, so it's...
0: Yeah. Just resonate your vocal cords as one does. And I will try and whisper into the microphone.
1: It's going to tickle.
0: Yeah.
1: So should I be... I'm like sort of around the side of you, and I'm going to place my lips around your Adam's apple, I guess?
0: Yes, very intimate.
1: But should I be...
2: It's a kind of CPR.
1: Should I be like sort of perpendicular to you? So like we're making sort of a T?
3: Boom.
1: I don't know if
0: this is gonna work, but
2: we're going to land another microphone. Trying.
1: I'm putting myself completely perpendicular to the passage of your throat, right?
0: Yeah. I think you can just place it anywhere in my throat.
1: So you don't voice anything, but we're gonna start by me just humming and seeing if it can come out of your mouth.
0: Yeah, why not? Let's try it.
1: Is anything coming out?
0: I don't think so.
2: Aaron, maybe if you exhale.
0: Okay.
1: But maybe right. I'm in the wrong place. Should I be on your
0: try arm? To get as far into the crook of my neck as possible.
1: So above your Adam's apple.
0: Yeah.
1: Right. I guess that makes sense, because if I'm below your Adam's apple, I'm essentially below your vocal folds.
0: Yeah.
1: So I want to be above it.
0: Yeah.
1: Okay,
0: go for
1: it. So really, I mean, Aaron has a very nicely defined jaw, but really, like where the if you could imagine there being a right angle in the crook of somebody's neck, that's where you want to be, above their Adam's apple.
0: Yeah, I hope you have a really good friend to do this with.
1: And again, I'm placing my mouth where my head is perpendicular to Aaron's, and my lips are kind of wrapping around his neck.
0: All right, let's give this
1: it's
0: a
1: like
0: shot.
1: Really good opportunity to have a hickey, but it's going to be the other way around.
0: Stop trying this.
1: I just figured something out. It's like based off the exercise we did before, if I'm channeling sound out of my nose, this is not going to work, right?
0: No, so it'll work. You just need to be voicing. So as long as you're not whispering.
1: I actually should not be humming. I should be humming. If humming can be defined as coming up through my mouth, that's what I want
0: to
1: do.
0: Yeah, just you're trying to resonate
1: I'm going to start with that. Like all mouth.
0: Yeah.
1: Okay.
0: Trying to whisper. Try higher.
1: Higher? Okay, let me see.
2: But it's still interesting in terms of how Timmy's hum is...
1: It's not a hum. It wouldn't be a hum, because if it was a hum, it was coming out of my nose, and that wouldn't affect his larynx.
2: Okay, well, hum in the expanded sense.
0: Yeah,
2: but is being played through Adam's body, even though Aaron is not successfully vocalizing per se. But still interesting.
1: So I'm going to go higher.
0: Try that. Try to do it as loudly as you can.
1: I'm first trying to practice just having my mouth extended like that. Okay.
0: Whispering.
1: electrolarynx really has a lot of power, huh?
0: Yeah, the electrolarynx works better than you do, I think.
1: You're sending me away?
0: Maybe.
1: Okay.
0: So, we were trying to think of that as the exolarynx, the human exolarynx. But I don't know if it's going to be so practical.
1: Well, let's move on to another exercise that'll get us towards another way of understanding empathy that's intimate in different ways. But a way of maybe like resettling ourselves, or at least I have to. A way of resettling ourselves. We're going to do something that's sort of similar to what we did before, but it's sort of in the context of something a little bit more known to people that have a yogic practice of some kind. And that's called the buzzing bee, or the bee, the brahmari, which is one of the pranayama or breath control of Ashtanga yoga. It's one of the four limbs. Or pranayama is one of the four limbs, but this is a particular practice of it, a breath control practice.
0: I really like the idea of it being described as limbs.
1: Limbs, yeah.
0: Yeah.
1: I mean, I don't know much about that, but I certainly am curious about it. The eight limbs of Ashtanga yoga, this being the fourth. So first, let's find our way of sitting, which one would in placing themselves. If you're sitting on a chair, as we are, you want to sit on the very front edge of it and have your thighs angle down as much as you can. If you have to sit on top of something to do that, then find that position. And you want your feet to be flat on the ground. And again, your thighs sort of angled down. And try to find a sort of balanced place of your pelvis on the edge of the seat. Not overextended in either way. And then setting your mouth where, you know, sort of carry yourself up in a line from your pelvis up to your jaw. And let your teeth be parted and your lips gently touching. Your jaw loose, your facial muscles loose, if closing your eyes helps to focus on these things, keep your eyes closed. And I, with your eyes closed or open, I want you to think about the soft tissue below your eyes, that sort of pocket that turns, you know, darker with less sleep. That sort of soft spot right above your cheekbone. If it helps, bring your finger there and touch it. And now we're going to do a sequence of six rounds of breathing in and breathing out and doing a hum buzz on the breath out, on your exhale. And we'll do six rounds of a lower tone and six rounds of a higher tone. So breathe in. Try to find the sound of a buzzing bee. Again, low. Again, focus on that soft below your eye. What's starting to tickle each time?

And switching to, oh, one last one, sorry. 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

0: So next exercise.
1: One second. 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

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And at certain moments, try to maintain an equal tone or one note. Prolong one note while you're humming. So let's each of us just find your own way of humming to it.

0: No. Max, no.
1: Lullaby.
2: Lullaby.
3: Lullaby. So, we were trying to figure out, we were all speculating on the etymology of lullaby. And, I don't know, I think there's this sort of intuitive way to understand it, you know, to lull something off to sleep. But it also, it's a very vocal word. It has a lot of sort of hum to it. Lullaby. Lullaby.
2: It the lull of waves.
3: Yeah. It's not quite the same if you whisper it.
1: But the idea of lulling somebody into sleep and both like creating this, I mean, the sound of a hum and the resonance of a hum is both something that you're resonating maybe with a child, like one person, an older set of vocal cords, nasally resonating with this young child that's just learning their own vocal cords. And at the same time, I'm creating this sort of protective cloud around them.
3: Yeah.
1: Right. Building an
2: acoustic
1: lull.
2: Enclosure.
1: Yeah.
3: And it's that protective cloud that's also interesting from the one etymological theory, which is that it comes from the words Lilith, a bee. And in the Bible, I guess Lilith was the first wife of Adam. And against the wishes of Adam and God, she left the Garden of Eden and declared war on all of Adam's ancestors. So all the children, and I guess infant mortality being what it was back in the day, you would sing this Lilith Abi to keep away the spirit of Lilith and protect your child.
2: And hum, the etymology of hum too is related to murmur. As well as to lull, but if we think of murmuring as a kind of muttering, we can think of it in a different way as say to utter. So,
3: yeah, murmurs.
2: To murmur is to mutter, but not to utter, as the hum is. As Connor says, emitted rather than uttered.
3: Yeah,
1: and on the note of resonance, should we listen to this? Form a resonance between a vessel and a mouth.
3: Oh yeah. So this is sort of, I guess, to think about resonance, just a quick definition from mechanical physics. It's the condition in which an object is subjected to an oscillating force having a frequency close to its own natural frequency. And probably the most popular example of this is the opera singer trying to break a wine glass. And once an opera singer hits the resonant frequency of the wine glass begins to move like jello, and then it breaks.

0: We can.
1: Hello. So he finally broke the glass, and one of the interesting things in that video, and also I found in a lot of other videos of opera singers trying to break a glass, is they put a piece of paper in there, and once you start to hit the resonant frequency, the paper in the glass starts to fly around. So as human voice moves both ourselves and other humans, it also moves our environment and animates the inanimate in a literal sense. And sorry. This is a race car engine playing Happy Birthday.

0: Interesting to note that all of the drivers in this video are blocking their ears.
1: Yeah, there are no drivers in the vehicle. They're all just standing around covering their ears.
2: but there was, I mean, that and the kind of resonance of the wine glass, or trying to resonate the wine glass. And I think also even just humming along these two very French lovers in song, to me, is all share a sort of certain quality, and thinking about resonance as sort of extending yourself towards someone else,
1: yeah,
2: or some other thing.
1: Not just extending yourself, but losing yourself in this greater whole of this sort of...
2: huge lull.
1: Yeah, this delocated hum.
0: And it's true that certain frequencies have the capacity to provide real physiological healing. We began to think about the cat purr in this regard. I had interviewed Carolee Schneemann in London in May 2017 and was asking her about the cat's perceptual space. And about the cat purr, she said, and I quote her, "I think the veil of contentment and expressivity of the purring, when a cat loves you and puts its warm body and its purring on you, it's transformative, it's lovely, it's a healing sense."

You've heard Knud Victor, Les Éphémères, Stephen Connor, Beyond Words, Tony Talmadge, True Tone Electro Larynx, Serge Gainsbourg and Jane Birkin, Je T'aime Moi Non Plus, Elizabeth Grosch, Chaos Territory Art, an F1 engine playing Happy Birthday, and Crash Test Dummies.

0: You guys are on.
1: Okay, thanks a lot. Yeah, I think first we're going to introduce ourselves. I'm Bas Fontijn, and I'm the co-founder and chairman of Dutch Independent Art Book Publishers. And I'm together with Zandy.
2: Hey there.
1: Hi. Maybe you can introduce yourself.
2: Yeah, I'm Zandy Brockett. I am the editor-in-chief of Badia, a bilingual research journal and Kumartis book from Beijing, and also a member of Distribution Assembly East, which is a consortium of independent publishers and bookmaking artists working in and around Greater China and Southeast Asia.
1: Okay, and we also have here Natalia.
3: Hello, Natalia Baluta. I'm representing Artist-Run Initiative, Russian Independent Self-Published, and we are focusing on self-publishing artist books, working with different artists from around Russia.
1: Okay, great. And yeah, before we start, I wanted to read three artist jokes, just to loosen up a little bit. The first one is a question, and you can also, Zandy and Natalia, you can also give an answer if you like. What do you call 10 artists at the bottom of the sea?
2: Drowning.
1: I
3: saw the answer.
1: Oh, you're already, yeah. Well, the answer is, it's a good start. And soon there will be a movie release about a successful artist. It's called Mission Impossible 5. And the last
2: only
1: one.
2: On five? I feel like they're on 10.
1: Yeah, I think. Yeah, maybe. Yeah, I should make another other copy with a higher number, exactly. And the last one is this quite famous one. The most famous artist joke around. An artist visits a doctor. The doctor says, "I have bad news. You have only 6 months to live." The artist replies, "Really? But from what?"
3: So true.
1: Yeah. So maybe first we're gonna, maybe you can tell us, Natalia, why did you start your initiative?
3: Sure. Well, it was 4 years ago already, together with my friends, Yelena and Alla, we are all artists. We, by that moment, had our own books. And we also knew that books are quite good. We were on short leads on some international competitions. Got some prizes even, but we didn't have any infrastructure, no institutions in Russia which would support us or allow us to have an access with our books to the audience, to show them and to even sell them. Mm-hmm. And we were trying desperately with some institutions. We had some not very good experiences, and then we actually came to the idea that if we would like to do something, we actually can do it ourselves.
1: What kind of experience? Like, not good?
3: Well, we had an experience of going to Unseen Book Fair first. Yep. With one of the photography schools from Russia. And actually, we didn't have decision power at that moment. So we were kind of one of huge bunch of the people being there and presenting their books on the table. And they were many things which were not working well. So the selection of the books wasn't well thought through, how they're positioned on the table, like price ranges, the way we were able to speak to the audience, because we were not really prepared to mm-hmm. give the discussion. Yep. And we're not aware about many of the books on the table. And it's really the problem if you have something on the table, you're supposed to represent the subject to people who are coming to see it, to talk to you. And if you're not able to lead the discussion, then it's really, you fail. But anyway, that experience was really interesting, and we got this flavor of being at the big art book fair.
1: Yeah,
3: it was really something we wanted to continue. We were eager to be there in more places several times during the year, not just one single experience. But as the next year was approaching, we realized that nobody is going to represent artists from Russia at any of the international events. And so it was really sad. It was kind of really desperate moment, having a book in your hands and having no opportunity to

0: show this book and talk about this book to other people, it's really sad to the artist, because at the end we are doing that as an introduction to the conversation with the audience. We do the project and we want to share it. Without sharing, it kind of senseless.
1: Doesn't make any sense,
0: And so as new festivals were starting, there were some open calls and we were sitting and reading all those emails with invitations without any opportunity to respond. And then at some moment of time, we just decided, let's go on just as ourselves, as three artists. We don't have anything to lose. We apply and in the best case, we are there. In the worst case, okay, nothing is changing. That's it.
1: And how's it going now?
0: Ever since, it's going great. So we have been to so many festivals, so many places in Europe, in China, in the United States, and it's just an amazing experience. And every time it's a surprise in a way. You never know how this new audience is going to see you and your books, how they're going to react, what they're going to like, what they're not going to like. And actually, in those conversations with the audience, you kind of reconsider your own work. You see it through the new angle. And that's just an amazing experience. I think it's making this kind of artistic experience so much broader.
1: Yeah, true. And what about you, Zandy?
2: So I actually, Distribution Assembly East is a relatively new initiative that I started together with a few artists and collectives, Display Distributes, Elaine Ho and Ming, who are based out of Hong Kong, also Fu Yuan, who is a curator based in Beijing, and Sponge Gourd Collectives, Beatrix, Daphne, and Diane, who are based kind of between Boston, Toronto, and Beijing also. And we have all been, have gravitated towards, certain points throughout our careers and our research, we've been living in and around Beijing. So that's kind of what brought us together in the first place. But this was kind of an initiative that Elaine and I had started thinking about and talking about, because we both, she is working as a distributor, but also as an artist, and has alternative logistics practice, if you will, that tries to provide and produce a platform to kind of distribute books globally via co-opting flight routes of people that she knows. And I also have been running this independent publication called Badia, which is really seen as a literary exhibition and kind of an answer to a lot of the catalogs that have been produced in China for exhibitions, which, you know, for the most part have been printed on terrible paper, hardbound, you know, just one big image per page and a really poorly translated exhibition text. And, you know, aside from being a huge environmental problem, because for the most part, they were kind of given away as these VIP gift bag souvenirs. I also thought that, you know, it was kind of problematic for the documentation and archive of these exhibitions and the knowledge that's being produced in the exhibition and the distribution of it after the exhibition ends. So I was really kind of looking at what it meant to build a publication that was able to continue the life of the exhibition beyond that physical space itself, and so kind of looking at the printed form as a way to kind of bring together various conversations that were being had both in the exhibition, but then to continue it to incorporate voices of other creatives such as architects or filmmakers and musicians. And
1: how is this going, and how does the audience react on this?
2: It's going well. It's we have our second issue out recently this past summer, and we also launched it at the same time we initiated DAE. But I think that, you know, part of the reason Elaine and I were starting to talk about DAE was that there are no there's not a lot of channels for us to be able to distribute our books, and also thinking about what it meant to be distributing books from Asia, which is both geographically and kind of intellectually far from the West, and kind of trying to move beyond these conventional geopolitical frameworks that have give voice and identity to what it means to be Asian and or from Asia. So kind of breaking those boundaries and trying to distribute other artist books and independent presses that were really kind of moving beyond these kind of conventional notions of identity politics in the East.
1: And so how does it go with do you have to have a translation in English in these books, or?
2: Yeah, so Badia, the publication I run, is fully bilingual, and it is a way for us to be able to bring a lot of the research and a lot of these conversations that are being had to the West. There's not a lot of publications, unfortunately, that are focused on China. When they are focused on China, they tend to be more singular discipline. Yeah. So critical art or architecture or literature journals. So we kind of, Elaine and I came together, and Badia is really kind of a hefty journal, so it's kind of like a brick. I've had, flight attendants asking me, what's in your luggage right now? effectively.
1: You don't get problems with it? with the content or the weight?
2: No, we do. We have shipped our books a little bit. Only once has it been stuck.
1: Okay.
2: At the border. But for the most part, I think that luckily, because there is a lot of, it is fully bilingual, so there is a lot of English text, I think the immigration officers or the customs officers will kind of leaf through it and say, okay, not
1: okay,
2: for us.
1: Yeah. You don't understand. what about you, Natalia, with the language, the Russian? Do you also do it bilingual?
0: Yes, always bilingual.
1: Yeah.
0: Because otherwise you are losing a significant part of the audience. So it will be either not clear to people in Russia, which is important. One of our priorities is to promote the idea of the visual books. The book is not necessarily text, not necessarily literature. And it really a significant effort to educate and convince people. Therefore, we should be making it easier to them to digest, to get into the subject. So having it in Russian language is really critical.
1: Mm-hmm.
0: But then we also realize that the most of the audience we have, it's abroad. And so we then also should make the content understandable to people elsewhere.
1: Sure,
0: and then English is actually the language to use so that people in many countries can understand.
1: Yes, the international art language, yeah.
0: Yeah.
1: And what about, can you tell us something about the Russian politics and how it,
2: But maybe before we go there, maybe we should ask you a little bit how your own.
1: So tell something about Dutch Independent Art Book Publishing.
0: Yes.
1: So we're six artists, so graphic designers, photographers, and artists, and we all do our own books. And it's like we came together for practical reasons, actually. So basically to go to the fairs abroad, like London, Paris, New York, so now LA, but also Tokyo. And we share a table and share the costs and the flight and all this stuff.
0: Mm-hmm.
1: And it's really fun because I was doing it, I'm making books now for 20 years, and the last 10 years I was bringing books of other artists. I just took them, brought them along. But then I thought, okay, I should do it better. And then I came up with collaboration of Dutch Independent Art Book Publishers, and it really works because then you have a label and people understand, okay, that these are not only my books, these are also from other Dutch
0: mm-hmm.
1: creatives. And so that really works, actually.
2: Can you tell us a little bit more? I know that in both of your names, well, also in ours, but you have Dutch and Russian and also Asia. So there's kind of this this marking system, this naming system that allows you to identify with the region that you're from. And is this like kind of a strategic move on your parts of kind of forming this alliance or this umbrella that allowed people from outside of the Netherlands to be able to identify?
1: Yeah, for sure. Yeah, for us, for sure. Because, yeah, we're lucky that yeah, Dutch books have a good reputation, and artists as well. And so we, that's in our advantage, actually. And it's always, yeah, it's also good for to getting grants and some money from the government to, because now it's easy to say and to prove that we're promoting Dutch design and art. And sometimes we get some a little bit money for the flight and for shipping the books. So it's definitely for us it was very strategic to make this decision. Mm-hmm. And what about you, Natalia?
0: For us as well, Russian in the name is very important because actually all our projects, all our books are telling the stories of Russia. So that's where we are rooted, and without that we wouldn't have any subject to tell about, to put into the book format. And actually we don't have basically any book which would be based on the form or some graphic design idea. So this conceptual story is the essence of every project we have and every book we have. So it's really important to connect it to the country, to the like national background, even though we don't have anything like you mentioned, like having grants and any kind of support.
1: It's not possible in Russia? Or?
0: Well, I think it's very much out of focus, and still we are relatively small. There are some support initiatives for those institutions and groups and collectives who are promoting Russian culture, but then by far it would be something like Bolshoi Theater, Chetikov Gallery, and then we are somewhere like in invisible zone completely.
1: Okay.
0: Unfortunately.
2: And what about you said that at the beginning there was very little reception towards Russian publishing and there was little infrastructure for it, but since you guys have built it, do you feel that there has been kind of a turn of public reception towards independent Russian print?
0: Yes, it's coming little by little. Yeah. Indeed, we started from complete empty zone, and that's really sad because Russia or Soviet Union, we had the heritage of photo books. They were just great masterpieces created in beginning of the 20th century. They were very brave experiments, but then somehow everything disappeared, and particularly during Perestroika times, everything related to the photo books and publishing in general, it kind of vanished for whatever reason. And now indeed we are starting from kind of from nothing. But over the last 4 to 5 years, we see that it's changing. We're having some community which is growing around us, and it includes both like people who are just interested in reading those books, having those books, but also some professionals like printing places, paper supply companies, and it's becoming clear that they are also missing some part in this network, because for example paper supply company, they may have really nice beautiful papers, but the traditional publishing is not having demand for that because they are okay to go with the simplest paper, the cheapest one, and they are not exploiting what paper can bring, all this physicality and all this experience which paper can give to the book. Like in the traditional publishing is not just respected. And then having us, those paper companies, have an opportunity to really demonstrate what paper can do, what change it can bring to the book. And then we are kind of hands for them and minds producing those new objects. And then having the books produced, we together can show off them and give the idea to the audience what it can be, how different the book can look comparing to what they got used to in the previous recent years.
1: So does it work? I mean, with the printers and.
0: It's not easy again because things we are doing, they are too strange to new, to most of the people. But we are finding our partners who are ready to experiment, who are ready to take this challenge, and yes, little by little we are starting to have a network and some kind of support circle.
1: Yeah, exactly.
2: Ross, I know that you guys also publish a book that really looks at the materiality of.
1: Yeah, exactly. We have this plain paper publication. And it's like a collaboration of five Dutch printers and five Dutch artists. And it's really about the surface of paper. So, what we experience in the Netherlands is that because a lot of stuff is going, it's only existing digitally.
0: Mm-hmm.
1: And so if you want to print a book, it has to be in Holland. It has to be something special. So you really have to opportunity to show what kind of paper you can use or the format or whatever, mm-hmm. printing techniques. And so we see like the last 15 years there's more focus on this, and like the normal printers they don't survive, but if like mm-hmm. the printers who do something special, also the binders, they still survive. So that's in Holland.
0: Mm-hmm.
1: And what about you? With paper, or it's
2: in
1: like
2: China, for the most part, I feel like because it has been the factory of the world for the past 50 years, there is abundant resources of papers from all over the world, and I think that you have printers. You know, for the most part, we're doing offset printing, so you have printers that are able to really push the quality up to whatever it is that you want them to do. I think that. Obviously, there are printers that are doing a lot of mass-produced, poor quality paper, poor, image color correcting and image correction, or just not as good. But I feel that to a certain extent, you do have publishers and printers that are really able to produce whatever you want. So there's also a lot of artists that are producing. Handmade books as well.
1: Okay.
2: Which is nice because I also feel that over the past 5 years there really has been a proliferation of this independent publishing scene. I think that, you know, I was very curious to hear you say that during the Soviet era there was kind of the erasure of the independent publishing scene, because I feel that in China for the most part also it disappeared, but you did have a handful of artists kind of in the 70s and 80s, kind of part of the avant-garde movements that were using independent publishing, not as so much publishing, but just bookmaking,
0: mm-hmm.
2: As a way of distributing ideas and their work in a way that wasn't kind of either acceptable by the
1: mm-hmm.
2: government and or because there weren't any institutions for exhibitions or for
1: showing their work, yeah.
2: Showing
0: mm-hmm.
2: their work, yeah.
1: But how many artists?
2: But
1: 100 or 20 or in this era? We're doing this?
2: To my knowledge, I would say there were, the books that I'm thinking of right now, there's probably over 15 to 20 artists
0: mm-hmm.
2: that were
1: okay,
2: making
1: yeah.
2: books. I mean, it wasn't the kind of focal point of their practice. But it was something that they were doing, and you know, it kind of did lead to the development and the establishment of one of the first bookstores, international bookstores in 798, which
0: mm-hmm.
2: is a huge arts district. And actually, sadly, slowly, that bookstore has kind of let a lot of its space kind of be taken over by its cafe and sushi bar, because that was more economically viable than selling the books. But
1: unfortunately, yeah.
0: Yes.
2: But, you know, over the past 5 years, it's been amazing. From the first time I published Badia till now, there's been this kind of burgeoning independent publishing scene that, you know, was kind of there a little bit. I knew of a handful of artists that were making books, but there weren't really a lot of presses, if you will. And really, you know, the past couple years, there's been three new book fairs that have popped up in Beijing, Shanghai, and Hong Kong, And they're full, and you've got a really eager and excited millennial generation that's kind of coming out and in the droves to, you know, stand in line for hours around the museum to get in.
0: That's great.
1: This is also with this ABC in Beijing.
2: The first time they did ABC was last year in July and last summer, and there were like 5,000 kids just like standing outside waiting to get into the building.
1: Cool.
2: And Beijing in the summer is hot, and there was not enough air conditioning in there, but so it was you know, kind of think of this, the LA Art Book Fair kind of condensed than just like more popular.
1: You have to sacrifice to see some books.
2: Yeah.
1: But what about the content? Can you do anything, like publish anything you
2: would like? I
1: would
2: say
1: like?
2: For the most part in Beijing, well, in China right now, you see zine making as kind of the primary format, just because it is more DIY friendly in terms of production costs.
1: Mm-hmm.
2: You have a generation that's really been influenced by manga, Japanese comics, and so you do have a lot of comic artists, and I think that the zine format is really kind of fits that format of content production. And you have some people making photo books as well. Actually, here in LA, there's Jia Jia Zhi, which is Yan Yo, who started this press probably maybe 6-7 years ago. And he's been working with Chinese photographers to produce monographs and or taking a certain series of their work and kind of turning it into a book, but he's really thinking about the object of the book itself.
0: Mm.
2: So, for instance, he worked with this really brilliant French photo collector that works a lot with his archive to make books and other artworks. His name's Thomas Sauvin. He started this really cool project called the Beijing Silver Mine, which is a collection. He basically would go to the landfills in Beijing, I think starting in 2007 or 8, and would buy kilos of negatives, just like buy the bagful.
1: Oh, really? Cool.
2: And over the span of 7 or 8 years, he basically amassed this collection of like 750,000 negatives. But it's amazing.
1: What kind of material? Like family?
2: A 35 millimeter film.
1: But it's like family photography?
2: Oh, it's the content.
1: Yeah,
2: so
1: the content.
2: Basically, because film kind of came into China in the mid-80s and became obsolete around the mid-2000s when digital technology became available. So it was this really kind of amazing 20-year window of China kind of, you know, coming into the world and coming online and being able to... there was a lot of urban development taking place, so a lot of families moving into cities, starting to go abroad. This is after like the opening up and reform period. So you have this kind of time capsule of China in its adolescent years of becoming this the modern state that we kind of see it and understand it as today. And so some of the books that, one of the books that Jia Jia Zhi published was a collection of photos from this archive that's all, they're all wedding photos, but they're kind of this like mishmash of Chinese and Western wedding values and customs and rituals.
1: Mm-hmm.
2: And so you would have, you know, Chinese brides wearing conventional big white poofy gowns, but at the same time kind of doing these traditions of going around to each table and kind of, you know, kowtowing to all of the guests and, you know, taking their hongbao, which is like the red package, usually with the money, but at the same time sharing a cigarette or sharing a drink of baijiu, which is the sorghum liquor. But there's this tradition where the bride is supposed to light the cigarette of all of the guests, or usually male guests, at the banquet. And so there's these photos of they've, you know, brides lighting cigarettes, but also them creating these contraptions, which are effectively bongs. It's like, you know, a big Coke bottle where they've poked holes into it and placed, I don't know, 8-10 cigarettes in it, and you have just like a giant cigarette bong that's being smoked at a wedding in rural China in the 90s. And Yanyo has made this book that's, it looks like a cigarette, a pack of cigarettes. And
1: oh, yeah, I saw it. Yeah.
2: The Double Happiness, book. The Shaoxi. Yeah. And that is in an actual cigarette case.
1: Yeah, it's really, mm-hmm. Yeah, it's
2: and
1: yeah.
2: When they were doing that project, he was like asking friends to kind of like send him cigarette boxes, okay. Empty cigarette boxes, which was, yeah. So you have a lot of, you know, on the kind of more experimental end, you have, you know, presses like Jia Jiazhi. You have a lot of young emerging artists and comic illustrators, animators that are making zines. And then you also have a lot of, not a lot, but a few research journals and zines as well.
1: Okay. And what about you, Natalia? I was curious. Do you is there any censorship that you experience in Russia with making your work?
0: Very good question. I think, well, basically no. But I think it's just up until the moment we are staying small enough and not visible for anybody. Because nowadays, yeah, we can do whatever subject we choose. We are doing our projects independently, so there is nobody to tell us what can be done and what is not allowed to be done. And then we are finding a publication of the books by ourselves. So then there is also nobody to control the printing and tell us that, no, you cannot print this. This subject is not allowed. Therefore, that's kind of so far full freedom, especially that we are doing also a lot of our books handmade. We can print like photographs at the home digital printer, bind them ourselves, and then it's kind of out of the visible zone to anybody. Mm-hmm. And then you have just your edition of the book and you can go and sell it. And okay, we don't have any legal entity behind that, so in Russia we are not able to sell our books in many of the bookstores because they would require some kind of publishing license.
2: Also in China.
0: Yeah, so it's kind of, yeah, this direction is closed to us. We are not able to go there, but then there are still opportunities. There are some zine fairs, book fairs, where we can go and just rent a table. And again, there is nobody who is coming there checking what's on the tables, what we are selling. And this is actually giving the access to quite a broad audience. And yes, it's not equal to having your book in the bookshop or online bookshop, but very little limitation. And we're also free to kind of sell our books abroad with the independent bookstores and even Amazon. So with that, you are having really access to more or less anybody who might be interested in your book. And so far, well, I will keep fingers crossed because things are getting worse sometimes.
2: So there are independent bookstores, though, that are selling books and they're not being censored by...
0: Yes, yes, they are. Well, there are some online stores. There are also some, I would also call them artist-run initiatives when people are just renting a place somewhere in the city. And it might be like the place is a bar, like legally it's a bar, so they have a license for a bar, but then they have shelves in this bar where they put books, prints, and they sell them along with the drinks. And then it's kind of cultural space because people are coming there to meet, to talk, to see the books, to exchange the books and projects and share the conversation. And there are more and more such places appearing in Moscow, at least in the latest years. Of course, going outside of Moscow to the rest of Russia, it's not that nice, I would say, but still in all the biggest cities, there are some places which are kind of magnetic to the local communities, and we are also trying to go into the different cities across Russia to present the books, to tell people about the books, about the community and events which are happening globally, to kind of give them the idea that it's not just one single zine that we are showing, but it's part of the big movement, actually, of the global scale. And we are trying to establish some kind of libraries, at least, where people also would have access to these kind of books. If not buying, at least spending some time going through the book and getting the stories we are trying to tell.
1: And there, And there is even there's going to be this art book fair in Moscow this year. Is this the first time or?
0: Well, there is going to be a big art book fair in Garage, which is probably the biggest contemporary art institution in Russia. They have very well-established audience, and well, their core focus is research and exhibitions. But they started this art book fair a few years ago. Up until last year, it was only focused on the traditional publishers from Russia. Last year I was there and it was rather boring comparing to, for example, what we see here at Printed Matter or other international events. So it mostly books like textbooks about art or some kind of albums, 100 most beautiful paintings of the world. So it's not really mind-opening for the audience, but this year they're expanding the selection of the publishers. So this year we will be taking part in this event ourselves for the first time. So they're bringing much more independent and less traditional books in there. So we're really, really curious to see how it's going to work. And actually the organizers, they are very mind open. And for the next year, there are discussions to bring some international publishers already to take part in this event.
1: Yeah, we want to come.
0: Yeah, really keeping fingers crossed because it would be mind-blowing for the Moscow audience. Most of the people never seen anything like the books we see here, for example.
1: Cool.
0: So it should be a great event, I hope. I will keep you informed how it's going in this year. So it's going to be end of May and then we'll see how to make it happen in the bigger scale next year.
1: Yeah, yeah. Good. Great. And Zendy, how do you see the future of, for what you're doing?
2: That's a big question. I mean, I think that, you know, obviously there's a lot of, China's in a very, the relationship between China and the West right now is in a very precarious place. I think that it's really, it's an interesting time to be thinking about kind of decolonizing Asia and what it means for local forms of self-expression, of identity to be materialized and to kind of like be proliferated around the world. But at the same time, I also think that it's, it's an interesting time because I think that to a certain extent there's, the way in which China and Asia is seen and discussed in the media and the rhetoric that's kind of generated around it is very critical. And, you know, that's not to say that there's not severe, you know, human rights violations and violations against the environment that are happening in China. I think that there are a lot of very serious and critical issues that do need to be discussed. But I also think that there is a lot of really interesting independent print that is coming out of China and Asia as a whole. So I hope that there will be more. I hope there will be more infrastructure that will be established and built to help these artists and independent publishers come abroad and to start, you know, going to art fairs in Russia and in the Netherlands and, you know, even LA. I find that, you know, it's very interesting to come here and to be one of the few tables that's really dedicated to print from not just China but from Asia. Which is a huge region, and there's, you know, Los Angeles is a city on the Pacific Rim, and There is a huge Asian diaspora living here, and so I hope that in the coming years, there, you know, by kind of having this initiative and bringing books here to the U.S. and to Europe and to Latin America, but then also doing working groups in Asia and kind of finding ways to build a stronger alliance amongst independent publishers working throughout the region. I think that it will be able to help us, you know, build a solid conversation around what it means to be producing books that are, you know, a platform and a voice, an alternative voice to what is being kind of articulated in mainstream media. Yeah.
1: Okay.
2: And for you, what's the hope of?
1: Yeah, of the Dutch independent art book probably. Yeah, yeah. Yeah, yeah. I think there's a big difference between Russia and Asia, I think,
2: yeah.
1: Because we're very, you know, Holland always, well, at least the last 150 years, very free country. So you can
2: very
1: say
2: free, lots of grant funding.
1: Yeah, exactly.
2: Lots
1: and
2: of culture and
1: yeah, there's a
2: yeah.
1: lot of support, and we noticed like we had this crisis, I think, between 2009 and 2013-14, and we had this more because yeah, most of the times like the government is quite liberal, quite mm-hmm. Left wing, but then we had this political change and it became more right wing, and so very conservative, and then a lot of funding stopped, so we had wasn't any good time then in the Netherlands. And yeah, but we cannot complain. I mean, it's like there's still money going to culture and arts, and now I think there's going to be a new political change, so it's going to be harder for us to do to go to these fairs abroad. But I think we can still manage, and it's still quite popular, so we can make some money with our books, and so I'm quite positive about it. And
2: no, I think it's interesting. I think the one thing that we didn't really talk about during this conversation was, you know, a more boring question and a more
0: mm-hmm.
2: boring topic of just like the finances and the
0: yeah.
2: economics of independent publishing. I think that, you know, something you were saying earlier is how you guys come together as six artists and you pool your resources to not
1: yeah.
2: just cover the cost of the table, but also of the flights, and how
1: yeah.
2: you then rotate, and you know, so someone helps pay for your flight this time, but you also help pay for their flight another time.
1: Yeah, exactly.
2: And I think that, you know, kind of building these alliances and being able to work collectively is an interesting way. I know you and I spoke about this the other day, but you know, something else I've been thinking about is, you know, I think just like logistics systems, or the kind of burden of dealing with like institutionalized logistics companies is kind of very difficult for independent publishers, because books are heavy and the world is big.
1: Yeah, exactly.
2: But I think it's interesting to think about what it means to kind of come together and to say, okay, you know, well, if from Russia, it doesn't, you know, there's probably not a whole lot of other independent publishers, but, you know, from China, or even from, you know, from Los Angeles, you know, you have 15 publishers from Los Angeles going to even New York for the Printed Matter Fair in New York. And what does it mean to kind of come together and to get a bundle all of the books together and to ship them
0: mm-hmm.
2: collectively abroad, and so, or to New York, so that you're able to get, you know, discount on shipping. You know, I was kind of using this metaphor, this example, more with the art world and thinking about freight shipping of artworks to art fairs, and, you know, thinking about how you could come together as like a set of galleries to package artwork and to create them, and then to have, you know, basically one cargo flight that goes to Hong Kong from Basel. And as a result, you have the power over the shipping companies to negotiate your price, rather than
0: mm-hmm.
2: kind of being at their, you know, kind of being subject to.
1: Yeah, you can flip it around. Yeah.
2: Yeah.
1: Yeah. For us, what I experienced, because we work with six artists now, I think we don't want to grow because it's getting too complicated, but yeah, because of this practical stuff and money and sharing costs, and you really have to trust each other. So because we have some books with us, some special editions, they're worth $600-$700, so yeah, and things get lost, you know, damaged, and yeah, so it's always we notice, and sometimes there's these small, how you say, struggles or fights, you know, amongst two artists, and then I really have to step in and it's okay, you know. So yeah. It's I think if you grow bigger, I see a practical reasons that it's gonna be hard, you know, like you really have to fight for it and to make it work. It's not going to be easy, I think.
2: Well, I think that's the pains of like working collectively. It's like being in democracy, right?
1: Yeah, exactly.
0: And can you tell us more about this importance of being independent? Because it's not the easiest way by far. And in terms of money making, it might be much easier to work with the like traditional publishers, distribution systems. Why it's the choice to keep independence?
1: Yeah, for me as an artist, it's the only way actually. For me, the book is my art. So I don't want anybody in between me and the audience. So that's the main reason. So it's and I really like going to the art book fairs for the feedback, because it's different in every country. And otherwise, if you have a publisher and he brings the books to New York and LA, you never hear exactly what the feedback is. More like, okay, we sold 6 or it was nice, you know. So for me, it's always important to do things that people say, okay, it's impossible, you know, you cannot do it. For me, art, it's another word for impossible actually. So I'm always looking for like a difficult concept to make work and to bring it to the audience. So and I also teach in an art academy, and I always tell my students, when you think it's impossible, then it's just start. Then you have something, you know. That's you really should follow that, and not like the easy way or like the an open path or easy way. So for me, it's really about being an artist actually. What about you? Maybe you can tell.
0: I cannot agree more. That's really the purpose of making the books, and the book is an invitation to dialogue, to conversation, and if you just make it and give to other people, then you are kind of excluded from the entire conversation about the book, and you do not hear what people see in your work, how they see. And actually, I also, as an artist, I feel myself very much as a tool to produce this book, and sometimes I'm making something I'm not fully consciously aware about, and only hearing feedback from the people, I'm realizing what I did and why I did in a certain way. And it's really an important part of the process.
1: Of your work, of your work as an artist, I agree.
0: It's not the publication of the book is not the end. It's just one of the milestones on this long way. And there is so much more after publication of the book, with all those fairs and meeting people and having all this response to your work and
1: it influences,
0: making the impact.
1: The next work, actually.
0: Yeah.
2: It's like birthing a child.
0: Yeah.
2: Not that
0: very
2: I have
0: true.
2: Any, but.
1: Oh, we still have 5 minutes, I heard. What are we going to do in these 5 minutes?
2: So what's your next book?
1: Read some more
2: what's
1: jokes.
2: The next book you're going to make?
1: Yeah, so my next book is going to be, there's this big archive in The Hague in Holland, and they keep everything, all the documentation of all the Dutch artists. And I know a few people there, work there. And then I asked them one day, I think 6-7 years ago, what about this archive? You must throw things away. You cannot keep everything from every artist here in Holland. It's really a lot. And I said, we're going to clean up this archive next year. And then they basically gave to me what they wanted to throw away. And my next publication is about that. So it's called Deleted Artists from Dutch Art History.
0: Hmm.
1: Because literally they are thrown away from the archive. So nobody can remember them. And the name is out of the archive.
2: Out of the system.
1: yeah, out of the system. So yeah, I'm working on that, and it's going to be a photo book of mostly amateur artists holding up their own work. And it was presented in these local newspapers. So yeah, it's
2: how
1: like
2: many artists were deleted from history?
1: I didn't count them, but it's thousands. But but we really talk about this old grandfather who likes to paint, and he makes some landscapes.
2: Right.
1: And then he has this exhibition in a local library. So it's this kind of stuff. So
2: like
1: the label artist was not correct.
2: Mm-hmm. Right.
1: You know, so. But it's quite, the material is really fun because these pictures of like people diving and making art about diving, you know? And they holding it up in a swimming pool, their own painting. It is really, so I'm really looking forward to make this publication. Yeah, it's really strange material. So what about you, Natalia?
0: I think my next book is also going to be based on the archive. So actually, part of my effort is bringing together a collection of the Soviet photo books. But actually, the truth about Soviet photo books is that they were heavily loaded with propaganda message, like by far majority of them. But I spotted an interesting thing which is kind of resonating with me, that there are certain situations, staged settings, objects which are repeating in the photographs and in the books, and I would like actually to extract them as a collage probably and make a book which would be kind of a short history of the Soviet photo book, but the history not represented by the whole book but only part of the image out of there, the most representative object or personality or situation. And I would like to get rid of all those propaganda meanings and make it really funny, easy, and probably very light in terms of the format, like zine, probably.
1: Mm, cool. Okay, cool. Looking forward to that. Yeah.
2: Yeah. For us, I'll say really quickly.
1: We're going to
2: be looking at next issue of Badia is going to be looking at identity through loosely defined by myth creation, space in which we live and work, and then the labor itself, the action of labor, and then kind of the transformation of that identity through migration. And we're going to be looking at it specifically through the lens of cuisine.
1: Sounds good.
2: Yeah.
0: Fascinating.
3: Do you guys want to give a website or anything to each of you guys before we leave?
1: From Dutchie Pen at Arbook Publish is www.dia I don't know bp dot nl that was very long.
2: Bhaktagon Projects, BACTAGON projects.org, and you can find out about Distribution Assembly East there and about Badia also.
0: And for us, we don't have website, we have Facebook page, and the name of the page is Russian Independent Self-Published. So check it out.
3: Great. Thank you, guys. That was a conversation about self-publishing and distributing books in the Netherlands, Russia, and Asia. And right now, we're going to switch it up. But until then, I'm just going to play some tunes.
4: 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Come down here to the Geffen at Mocha and pick up a copy of Extra. We just had a number of contributors from that read their favorite excerpts, including Poppy Cole, Nick Herman, John Lever, Kay Sue Park, and Anna Ruda Vikram, who was on earlier. Thanks again for that conversation, and Kate Wolf, and maybe a few others. And stay tuned. Next up, we have Christiana Blotman back on the virtual web to have a conversation, a long distance conversation with Hugh Lemmy and James Loop. About the Red Tory.
5: Hello. Hello. I'm really happy for this radio segment to welcome Hugh Lemmy, a.k.a. Spitzenprodukte, who is the author of our new publication, Red Tory, My Corbin Chemsex Hell. He's talking to us on Skype from Barcelona. It's really late there already, so thanks so much for talking to us.
6: No problem. Love to be here.
5: Sorry? Yeah. Red Tory is not even released yet, but we have it here on the LA Art Book Fair for a preview sale, so go in and check out. We will release Red Tory on April 5th in Studio Voltaire in London, and it's already available on our website as well for pre-sale. A short introduction to Hugh, aka Spitzenprodukte. He's a writer and an author, and Hugh writes on culture, politics, sexuality, for as fiction and as for a number of magazines. He writes for Architectural Review, The Guardian, Tribune, Art Monthly, Rhizome, Vogue, Uomo, and many more. And Hugh also just released a podcast called Bad Gay, so you should check this out. And also with us on air is James Loop, who's a poet and a critic, and he writes for Hyperallergic, Lambda Literature, Prelude, and many more. And he's talking to us from New York, where he lives. So thank you two for being here. James will be in conversation with Hugh after a little reading of a chapter of the new book. And just to give like some outlines to the publication, it's one of our like super important, precious projects that we can't wait to see out in the world. We released in 2015 Hugh's first novel called Chubs, The Demonization of My Working Hours. And Red Tory is sort of the second book in that line. And Red Tory is not only a novel that reflects on Brexit Britain through a lens of sexuality in an incredibly witty and biting and intelligent way, but it also achieves much more than that. There's the drug-fueled hallucinations of the protagonist, Tom, who loses his ability to distinguish between reality and tripping. And this happens in a time when reality seems to become more and more grotesque and absurd itself. So I won't say much more and let you read a section so everybody can have an impression. And then afterwards, James and Hugh will talk for a bit. Okay.
6: Cool. Thanks, Dana.
5: Yeah.
6: Well, this chapter, this section of the chapter comes the morning after the protagonist Tom has woken up at a chemsex party, and he's just taken a line of some unknown drug. He slumped onto the balcony, looking over the edge. The drop was precipitous, making his head heavy, too heavy. Like a lead marble, it seemed to want to pull itself free from its ball and joint, plummeting, pulling his stomach and guts out as it stripped from his body to crash to the ground. He stretched out his arms till they locked, holding him back from the balcony edge. The building seemed to resonate with holy activity. The street below was a pedestrianized plaza. Usually, the shitty design of his mini-city meant wind whipped straight through, a blustery canyon which pulled leaves and from trees, and saw mums struggling to push their kids on bikes against prevailing air currents. But today it stood stock still, absolute, heat beating up. If he dropped an egg, it might cook before hitting the floor. He wasn't sure if the heat came from the apartment, escaping through the sliding door he'd left open behind him, or from outside. But looking up, looking down, the building split out great ferns and trailing creepers. He tried to make out what the building looked like in the reflections on the tower block opposite, whose vast glass curtain wall refracted and reflected a broken scene. Each floor seemed to be milling with people. Residents, perhaps, he wondered, pulling his baseball cap back round so the peak shielded his eyes from the summer sun. He grabbed his balls through his thin, short shorts, then dipped his hand in and pulled his bell end. He looked left down towards the city and right up towards the estates, and he pulled his hand out and held his fingers beneath his nose, taking in the summer heat and the nutty smell of his pubic regions and the slight chemical scent of lubricant and latex. He squinted again to see his own reflection. On the floor above, a family was preparing. A large family, 20, 30, maybe 40 people. They gathered cloths and bowls and other implements and were laying them out along a long table.

intelligible, sloshing liquid from a cider can in his hand. Their conversation was muffled by the height of the buildings around, carried on the wind tunnel, drowned out by the sound of drumbeats. Each slur was a vivid bubble of oily rainbow hue. They floated aggressively at speed up between the buildings, fucking arseholes splitting into smaller bubbles of fuck and arse and hole. A tiny cunt ripping from the woman's mouth, becoming 100 fast little bubbles like a stream of champagne fizz. He watched, wide-eyed, as they either floated up into the London air towards the dreamliners and police drones above, or instead popped on contact with the walls and balconies, making a beautiful little spray against the fresh white paint, splattering viscous pus and staining the new-build apartments. As one floated up above him, out of his sightline, he looked back to the reflection from the flat upstairs, but all the blinds had now been drawn. The Roman's hand slipped around his waist. "You okay?" he inquired. Tom nodded feebly. "Feeling it?" he asked. Tom felt like he could feel anything. "Yes, that must be what I'm feeling. Feeling it. Feeling all of it. Feeling feelings. Good feelings. Feeling ambition and passion together, warm and strength. Feeling his big arms clutching around his body, and feeling his body drawing in the air and the sound. Yeah, yeah, I'm feeling it. It's great. Weird, though." He looked into the square below, where a troop of legionnaires were mustering in sharp formation, slamming the bases of their broad rectangular shields into the Portland stone that had been laid throughout the new development. "Weird, though," he repeated. The Roman looked over the balcony edge at the soldiers, the sound of the pillum clattering against Scalia, the red plumes, the stench of horseshit, the crowd of shoppers stopping to watch their manoeuvres, holding up smartphones, maintaining safe distance. "Yes," the Roman said. "It's weird, but it's great. Please, come inside." He led Tom by the hand back into the apartment. Two men were making out on the sofa, and he led them through into a small door bedroom. On the wall was a film poster from the 1950s. The bedside table was littered with lube and popper's bottles. The Roman held him by the hips. His kiss was firm and rough, in such stark contrast to Freddy's. Tom felt safe again, back in his comfort zone. He let the Roman hold his body how he wanted, running his firm hands over his chest and ass. His embrace was absolutely clear and sure, but soft, until, standing tall against him, he twisted him by the shoulders and pushed him face down into the bed. In one movement, he pulled off his shorts, revealing his compact arse to him. Without hesitation, he dropped to his knees and pushed his thick, bristly beard deep beneath his arse cheeks, and Tom felt a hot, wet tongue lick straight up over his puckered arsehole. He tightened instinctively until he felt the rough tongue back at his hole, pushing at the gates, and he opened for it. As the man continued to lap at him, he felt arms pushing and rolling his butt cheeks, roughing them, running the blood to the surface. His heartbeat quickened and he lost control of his tongue, lips, mouth, voice box, letting out an involuntary moan. The hand slapped against his lower back, grabbing his hips, pulling him further onto the Roman's face. He gasped. The room wasn't spinning, but rocking, as if on a ship. He lost his breath and began to feel faint. His retinas felt sore, and he clenched his eyes shut as the man stood and thrust two fingers up inside him. Too fast, too hard. A pain ran up inside his body, and he squealed. The man relented and kneeled to spit on him before trying again. Tom opened his eyes, and a hot light was glowing around them, a halo of light. His mind was racing, but he felt a deep pleasure between his legs, and his mind ran through a thousand different subjects. The heavy weight of time seemed lighter than he'd experienced it, probably since he was a child. Struggling to touch the sensation, the closest feeling he could relate was those endless school holidays of playing Lego for days on end, or the empty summer school playground, him and a couple of friends kicking their football aimlessly back and forth. He flicked through his imagination of ease, like flicking through his picture books. At a moment, images conjured themselves into a room full of people, half his own work and half the work of the gathering crowds of history. He imagined ranks of Viking berserkers massing before Empress Theodora of Byzantium. Then he closed his eyes. President Kennedy in a Berlin Wall. A pistol pulled before the Queen on her Horse Guards parade. He gasped for air as the two bullish fingers released themselves from his arsehole. The Roman stood up and leaned over his prone body, and Tom's visions gained control of themselves. He imagined more men in the room fucking him. He imagined himself bent over in a club. This had long been a thing for Tom.
Some people like the idea.

0: idea of fucking outside, getting caught, the risk. Since the time he first started jacking off, there was no thrill in getting caught, but instead a thrill in not giving a shit to start with, in being surrounded by people and being the centre of it, the centre of attention, the object to share. But when the Roman slipped the tip of his dick in him, the visions changed. He felt their skin sliding together and he closed his eyes tight in, pressed against his eyes. He became implicitly aware somehow of people entering to watch him. He kept his eyes closed, thrilled that his man had brought a party to his room. Imagine a few boys from the night before watching him show off his expertise, teaching him how you really take it. Then he grunts louder, louder still, biting his tongue, showy, grunting, hard. Two soft hands grab his shoulders and push him.
1: Sorry, Q. I'm sorry to interrupt. We have really bad internet connection. It seems we have to reconnect. I'm really sorry to interrupt the reading. We'll continue in a second.
2: Oh, man.
0: Really clear.
2: We can hear each other.
0: There's only a few more pages.

0: still there.
1: Hugh and James, are you still there?
2: Yeah, I'm still here.
1: Can you say something if we have a better connection now?
2: Yeah, sure. Is that better?
0: Yes.
2: Do you want to start again from top of the page?
1: Oh, okay. I feel I'm very sorry for the interruption. I feel now we're on a good connection again. So maybe you want to start a couple of sentences back and continue the reading.
2: Sure.
1: Thanks.
2: The room began to fill with smells. He became implicitly aware somehow of people entering to watch him. He kept his eyes closed, thrilled that his moaning had brought a party to his room. He imagined the cute boys from the night before watching him show off his expertise, teaching them how you really take a dick. For their benefit, he moaned louder, louder still, biting his tongue, showy, grunting hard. Two soft hands grabbed his shoulders and pushed him to the bed, and he let out a few quick pants as a Roman fucked harder still, pounding away at him. With a grunt, he opened his eyes to watch the boys watching him. He looked up to see his face as a Roman fucked his ass, but the light was too bright. One halo had turned into four, five, six. He was surrounded with stage lights. He struggled free a hand and wiped the gummy sleep away from his eyes, but it was no clearer, so he cupped his hand to shield the view. The bedroom walls had fallen away. The bed sat not on a fake wood flooring, but on a red carpeted rostrum. The man rearranged himself, lifting himself to drive his cock deeper into Tom. His body blocked out the brightness, casting a vast dark shadow across the entire bed. Shielded from the stage lights, he could at last get a glimpse of his daddy, making out his slightly curled short hair, his thick neck, his black rimmed spectacles. He was tall and broad, wearing a suit, a big guy, an enforcer, a bouncer. His body type was unlike anyone's at the flat. He was as big as a door, a daddy in a door-breasted blue suit. The drugs were pinching at his organs, his breathing getting heavier and harder, but he felt sure he knew the gigantic man, felt sure he could recognise him. Not a daddy, not a Roman, not the 1,000 men he'd conjured into being in a night of dark and erotic fantasy. He was beyond hot or not, beyond good or evil. He was deputy chairman of the Labour Party, Tom Watson MP, and his weight pressing down on Tom's body felt like the weight of 1,000 burnished gods. Eyes shaded, he made out the seating, the rows and rows of rank and file, the trade union banners fluttering from the far-off balcony. It feels so good here on stage at conference. He's thrilled utterly by the experience. He shifted his body to get more purchase, and he pushed deeper the delegates in the hall, raised their papers in agreement. The hall itself burned a vivid red, plush and velveteen, around him an avalanche of pin badges and order papers. The erotic charge sent him dizzy, the stench of stale beer and sandwiches like an almighty hormone rush. He felt his balls begin to twitch, charging him with a load of spunk ready to throw out across the bedroom. As he reached climax, the gathered delegates rose in standing ovation. He threw his arms back in ecstasy as the assembled began the opening bars of the red flag, and from the haze of sweat and spit, a towering figure emerged behind him, 100 foot tall and clad in a three-piece suit, a broad smile and a clenched fist, and a buttonhole of a perfect red rose. Accepting the applause of the crowd, the leader of the Labour Party and Prime Minister of the United Kingdom, Jeremy Corbyn, MP. His pupils dilated in horror. He fired his acid-hot ejaculation and felt his entire body tighten into stone.
3: Yeah.
1: Okay, now I'm on the radio. Thank you so much for the reading. Now I'll give the imaginary mic to James, who maybe has a couple of questions there to Hugh.
3: Yeah, cool. I'm kind of like loath to start talking because I, in a way, would just rather you keep reading. But I was really delighted when I heard that you were going to be reading from this section because the Roman is a figure that kind of fascinates me, the way he appears and dispenses the drugs that then sort of turn the plot, and this apparition of Jeremy Corbyn at the end of this sex scene I find kind of hilarious and great. But I suppose to start, when I read this book, the scenes that depict sort of sex, or the scenes that depict political demonstrations later in the book, kind of stand out to me stylistically almost as being written in it with a kind of like fervor, and also I feel like with a lot of pleasure. And I'm wondering, I guess, if this book, at least sections of it, was as fun to write as it is to read, if that makes sense.
2: Yeah, absolutely. I found, so one of the ways I sort of wrote this book or helped to develop a style in writing this book was really to inhabit the sort of ways of writing within a lot of British popular culture, specifically newspapers and online, and like the way people write about politics. Tabloids, the British tabloids have a very particular way of writing, which is very strange. It's almost like a throwback to sort of like a working class culture of the 1970s, and uses all these sort of crazy words to describe things. And I was really trying to create a universe within the book where I was taking those forms at their words, like taking those forms of writing at their words. Like what would it be if like the Jeremy Corbyn and the Labour Party were like the tabloid press described them? So when it came to like writing the sex scenes, I could escape a little bit from that and get into like a different form, which was like more influenced by the way people write when they're sort of sexting, the way people sort of like talk about sex in this sort of informal way, which is like half fantasy, half erotica or something, you know? Like it's like half what they want to do, half explaining what they want to do in real life, and then half a slightly sort of ridiculous like posing and taking these positions. And then with the writing, I guess I just sort of, the writing kind of happens in the same way. Like there's a lot of, like you say, like there's a lot of similarities in this sort of like over the top speedy way, and I wrote all those scenes quite fast.
3: Cool. Yeah, I mean I'm interested in the way that these scenes kind of drove you toward like these styles of excess in a way. Because I feel like one thing that I love about this book and that I loved about the previous one is that they're very serious, obviously, political books with a lot of political thought in them, but they don't shy away from fun. And in fact, there's a way in which like stylistic excess kind of creates the politics. Whereas I think in the US, a lot of what has happened in political writing, at least recently, is more and more sort of stylistic restraint, a kind of like buckling in or something. So I don't know, I experienced them as these great kind of sprawling stylistically exercises in a way. It's not a question.
2: Yeah. No, yeah, I think, I mean, maybe that does come as well from the whole tabloid culture, right, in the UK. And, yeah, like a lot of sort of sensible, I'd say, and a lot of left political writing in the UK is also very tight and stylistically quite straight down the line, or quite avant-garde. But I kind of love reading hit pieces on Jeremy Corbyn, and on the left in general. Like the level of fantasy that goes into those sort of creations, I think is like really entertaining and hilarious. For example, there was a piece in I think the Daily Telegraph, which is a very right wing establishment broadsheet paper in the UK, which was maybe it was in the Daily Mail actually, but it was this guy who. The headline was something along the lines of when I came face to face with the snarling reality of Corbyn's red thugs. This was like literally that thing. And then if you read the story, basically the journalist was in his local pub in North London, went upstairs to go to the toilet, walked into a wrong room, and there was like a Momentum meeting, like a Labour meeting there. And everyone turned to look at him. And he writes all about how he walked in with his tweeds and they all looked as if they were sort of like ravenous and about to kill him or something. It's, you know, like, yeah. No, like he just walks into someone's meeting and they're like, sorry, who are you? And that's sort of like taking these very simple points and expanding them into this like ridiculous fantasy. I find that very entertaining coming from the enemy. So I just, wanted to like take them at their word and imagine what their world might look like.
3: Right. Yeah, I think that's pretty brilliant, and it creates a lot. It makes it a very sort of pleasurable reading experience. I mean, obviously there's a lot of darkness in this book as well. There's moments when I felt quite paranoid reading it, and when I felt slightly woozy reading it. But yeah, the real just sort of rapture in the prose is something special for me. We don't have too much time, so I'm going to try and not extrapolate too much on your answers. But I was going to ask you a bit about your Spitzenprodukte project, sort of more generally, because I know you write sort of just kind of regular people prose for other periodicals and stuff, and publish under your own name. I'm wondering if is this a pen name sort of exclusive to these two novels, and why you use it? And
0: No, I've done another. I used to just like blog under it, like that's why I started using it. But then I do use it as a sort of, I guess, like a sort of pen name for a certain type of writing that I've been doing. I did actually produce a book of poetry as well, called Confirmed Pigfucker, which was also, which was all about, it was like either doggerel or like parody verse about Tory MPs, trade unionists, stuff like that. It was very similar. I don't know, like I really love that old tradition that you get in Europe, going right back to that, I suppose, the English Civil War in the UK, and then in France, the Revolution, of like these sort of broadsheet, offensive satires that people put out under names. For example, in France, there was one during the French Revolution called Père de Chesnay, they could write extremely offensive, libelous things, and there was, you know, a lot of attempts to suppress them. But they always did it under these sort of these great pen names that were very secretive, but were also quite often like fictional figures. So I guess it's like a bit of that. Like I enjoy writing under that, but I don't know. Like I'm starting to feel like I might choose a new one soon, try and do some other project under a different name. Yeah.
3: So you, I mean, I'm gathering that you have a pretty deep investment in like the history of print culture, and popular print specifically. Is that right?
0: I'm definitely interested in that sort of popular print. I actually started off before I was doing much writing. I went to art school. I went to my first art school was in Cumbria, which in Carlisle, which is like a small industrial town in the north of England. there where I grew up, and there we had a proper printing press, like an old lead type printing press from the local newspaper that had been donated. And I spent a lot of time there, and through that got into a lot of his early history of that sort of relationship between the printer and the writer, because there wasn't such a defined split.
3: Right.
0: You know, like the printer and the writer and the publisher were sometimes the same people, and sometimes the literal guy who was putting the lead type in had a lot of say over the way things were produced and edited, for example.
3: Right.
0: So that sort of stuck with me because I've worked in publishing ever since.
3: Yeah, production. That's fair. That is very interesting. So I'm wondering, I guess, I'm assuming that we're coming close to the end of our time.
1: Yeah, already. Maybe one question.
3: Okay. So that the plot turns, without giving too much away, the plot turns on the introduction of this drug, MMT, into sort of gay circuit party culture. And it's the tale of coming into political consciousness of this guy, Tom. And toward the end of the book, we start to think and talk about the communism of the body, communism of bodies, and communism of the orgasm, and ideas like this. And I'm wondering, I think like the book is hopeful about this, but I also know that it seems like, this doesn't, there's a lot of hedonism that sort of dead ends, I think, particularly in gay life. And are you hopeful? I mean, aside from the presence of this sort of a miraculous drug, that sexuality can lead to liberation in a wider social sense? I mean, particularly like gay sex.
0: Am I hopeful?
3: Yeah,
0: I don't know.
3: Kind of maybe.
0: I don't know if hopeful is the right word, but it continues to be like a sort of
2: messy, unassimilatable thing. Gay sex, bodies. I don't know. They seem to be, bodies seem to be a constant thorn in the lion's paw of rational adult society, which for me, I find that sort of destabilizing problem, the destabilizing problem of having a body, a source of I guess hope, or at least I like the messiness,
3: right? A reason to continue.
2: Yeah it's fun, yeah. Right,
3: fun. Yeah, absolutely. Okay.
1: Maybe that's a point to end with. I thank you both so much for this conversation, for the reading, and
2: thanks, James.
3: Yeah, thanks so much
1: for being on the radio. And everybody out there, go to the Montes Press website and check out Red Tory, My Corbin Chemsex Hell. All right, I'm gonna hand over to the next segment of the radio. Bye, guys.
3: Bye, thanks.
2: Bye.
1: Good thank night, you. Barcelona. Good night, New York. Bye.
3: Good afternoon, LA.
4: 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We work all over Europe and in New York, and now in LA we're here. So we're expanding. 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
5: I'm going to switch it over to Brandon. He's going to talk about 60s and 70s gang business cards. I didn't know they had business cards. Let's bring in a track, Brandon.

0: Hello, everybody. That was Chicago Footwork producer DJ Nate's Turn Back Time. I'm Brandon Johnson, founder and publisher of Almighty and Insane Books. Tonight, I'm here to talk to you about our new publication, The Almighty and Insane, Chicago Gang Business Cards from the 1960s and 1970s, which is being released in a limited quantity here at LA Art Book Fair, with the full release happening in about a month or so in mid-May. Big thanks to Montez Press and Montez Radio for giving me the opportunity to talk about the book and the subject on the platform. So this book is the second volume in the series, but really it's more of a prequel, focusing on a selection of cards from the 1960s, but mostly the 1970s and the era they were produced in. A dynamic period in Chicago history involving change generated by immigration, city-orchestrated displacement, the loss of industry, and racial antagonism, which all work together to create socioeconomic conditions for street gangs to form and expand in the streets, parks, and schools of Chicago. Development affecting the lives of many in the city during this time and beyond. Before going any further, I want to talk a little bit about my place in all this. First, I'll say that I am coming into this mostly as an outsider. I was never in a gang, and although I grew up in the Chicagoland area, my family's rooted in the city. I've lived in New York for the past 13 years. But with my background, my academic background in history, and over 12 years of professional experience in publishing, I felt confident that I had the tools to do justice to a subject matter that is very personal to many Chicagoans, which I personally consider to be very important due to its ability to reveal many powerful forces at work in the city, including the economy, city planning, and race relations that continue to have an effect in the city today. I've done work to inform myself of this history over the past 5 or so years since I first started collecting these cards, with the goal being to gain a view into the history of Chicago through this point of entry. This book has my name attached to it, but it is the product of many individuals who lived in a difficult time and place, some of whom have recounted the experiences to me, and whose perspectives are also documented in books and on websites of their own, and by other historians doing this work, which you should definitely look up and check out. So the mission of Almighty and Insane Books is to preserve and advocate for Chicago history and culture. I feel that this press can act as a bridge from Chicago to New York City and beyond. Moving forward, the mission for Almighty and Insane Books is to provide a platform for artists, historians, archivists, and others who are from Chicago, living in Chicago, and or part of the Chicago diaspora, to create print publications that engage with the city's history and culture. Our last book, Beyond Heaven, Chicago House Party Flyers from 1983 to 1989, cataloged 80s house DJ Mario Live It Up Luna's collection of flyers that he accumulated over the years, documenting the birth of house music and development over the course of the 80s. House music being one of Chicago's most important periods of music production and history. We have other titles in the works, which will be announced soon. And with all that said, I will now speak to the subject at hand. So as I mentioned, this new volume of The Almighty and Insane focuses on the 1960s and 1970s. There's an essay in the book that is intended to provide a context in which to consider these compliment cards. I feel that due to their unique nature, it is very easy to aestheticize the cards and separate them from their history. But in my mind, that would be the wrong approach. To set the stage for the environment in which gangs were actively producing these cards, we have to look at what was happening in Chicago during this period of time. The selection of cards reflects a time in which new immigrants were arriving and attempting to establish themselves in the city of Chicago, an age-old American story. More specifically, this was a time when large numbers of Latinos from Puerto Rico and Mexico were coming to Chicago in search of opportunities for work in the manufacturing industry. While Mexican nationals, including my great-grandfather, had been coming to Chicago since the 1920s, Latino immigration began in earnest during and after World War II. The United States was facing wartime labor shortages, and at the urging of industry leaders, made agreements with the U.S. territory of Puerto Rico and government of Mexico to bring in workers for low-wage jobs in the agriculture and railroad industries. Having established a foothold, this population of Latinos looked to advance their standing by moving to northern cities to find higher-paying manufacturing jobs, joining a wave of Southern African Americans, Appalachian whites, Native Americans, and others who came to Chicago for the same reason. But unlike the previous waves of European immigrants who came at a time of economic growth, these new arrivals came at a time when the manufacturing industry was leaving Chicago, which lost 211,000 industrial jobs between 1960 and 1970 alone, making for a hard life for those who expected otherwise. Poverty and crime rates rose accordingly in the city. Like previous generations of immigrants before them, these Latinos settled in the near west and near north sides, two of the city's oldest and most dilapidated neighborhoods. During this time, Mayor Richard J. Daley's administration was engaged in a process of urban renewal, including what was deemed slum clearance that targeted these very neighborhoods for destruction and replacement. The Latinos who had settled in these areas were forced to find new neighborhoods. Many of Mexican descent went south and west to Pilsen and Little Village, while many of Puerto Rican descent went west to Humboldt Park and West Town, and north to Lincoln Park, Lakeview, then Wicker Park, Logan Square, and beyond. The established residents of these neighborhoods were blue-collar, middle-class people of European descent. The white flight to the suburbs, about 1.5 million people between 1940 and 1980, created vacancy to accommodate the displaced, who moved into the worst rentals and bought the most dilapidated houses in these areas. Some whites chose not to leave, while others were unable to leave for economic reasons, as the demographics in their neighborhoods changed. Not all were welcoming of this change. As Latinos began settling in new neighborhoods, nativism began manifesting in the streets, parks, and schools of the city as territoriality and violence between young men. Intimidation by established majority white stone greaser clubs caused newly arrived minorities to form gangs of their own, sparking an arms race in which new gangs and clubs, and new sections of those already established, were born as a form of protection for whoever was, or eventually became, outnumbered in a neighborhood. Larger organizations also began absorbing smaller neighborhood crews into their fold, further increasing their memberships and expanding their territories. But this is not to imply that there were no gangs in Chicago prior to this, because there is a long history of gangs in the city, often associated with Al Capone and Prohibition-era gangsterism. But many gangs of the latter half of the 20th century find their roots in the 1940s and 1950s as community organizations, often beginning as social athletic clubs, neighborhood softball and basketball teams who would organize sports activities and other social events. But as their games began ending in fights, these groups began showing up to games prepared to fight, until it got to the point that fighting other clubs from other neighborhoods became the sole focus of their activity. Some of Chicago's biggest gangs of the 20th century, from Latin Counts to the Almighty Gaylords, started this way. As the economy contracted and conditions in Chicago deteriorated, gang membership was often about survival in a difficult environment where the American dream did not exist for most. The social upheaval of the 1960s from the civil rights movement and reaction to the Vietnam War began informing the streets with political and social consciousness, leading to new organizations such as the Young Lords, a Puerto Rican group engaged in demonstrations and actions. The Latin Kings even once worked with FALN, Fuerzas Armadas de Liberación Nacional, a Marxist-Leninist paramilitary group that advocated for complete independence for Puerto Rico. The conservative vice lords, a large African-American street gang turned community organization, even began receiving grants from the Rockefeller Foundation for community centers and job programs in their neighborhood of Lawndale. On the other end were stone greaser clubs, with stone meaning something like extremely or absolutely, who could be characterized as working class youth who stylized themselves in the white t-shirts, leather jackets, slicked hair, crew cuts, and baggies of a bygone era. These clubs were predominantly white, saw themselves as neighborhood defenders who were suspicious of outsiders, wanted to preserve the area in which they lived, which meant resisting newcomers in a time of white flight. These clubs also included non-white members, including Puerto Rican, Mexican, Black, Native, Japanese, and others whose families were established in their neighborhoods a generation or two prior. Given the frequency in which race became part of a gang's identity during this era, this could be confusing to an outside perspective. But most often, the membership of gangs reflected the neighborhood in which they were born, whatever those demographics may be. And when times changed, so did gangs and or their composition to some extent. So in a certain way, the membership became more about locality and new versus old, rather purely about race. But overall, in the 1960s and 1970s in particular, there was a resistance to demographic change in neighborhoods, and the perceived threats that accompanied this, with many greaser clubs making that a key part of their agendas to keep the neighborhoods theirs, which time will show was ultimately a losing battle. And to give some perspective on the situation, here's a quote from a former member of Greaser Club Chai West, sourced from stonegreasers.com. What became apparent is that people became frightened, mostly for the sake of their kids, when someone different moves in, and they move to get away from a perceived threat, whether real or imaginary. It generally motivates others to do the same. And the next thing you know, there's a handful or more moving. When that happens, who moves into these empty units? Does the neighborhood get together to help the landlord rent the place to some family who isn't a threat to their peace of mind? Usually not. They're stuck renting it to whoever has the income to support the rent, etc. And it's usually more of the same different people, and so it starts. More families start to move in as the fighting and violence in the neighborhood worsen. Eventually, what's left, unless urban renewal or gentrification come to the hood, will most likely not be a safe place or easy place for anybody, white, black, or Hispanic, to raise a family. Also, when that happens, look out, because the taxes go through the roof and the blue-collar families can't afford to live there anymore. While it's clear that race plays a part in all this, there is also strong indications of class being a factor, perhaps even more so, with residents beholden to redlining, city property taxes, and general economic factors beyond the control of the working class people who are subject to these pressures. Point aside, in 1973, greaser gangs in the North and West Sides called a truce among themselves in order to fight off Latino gangs as the United Five and later United Fighting Organization, or UFO for short, which included Gaylords, Chai West, PVPs, which were Playboys, Ventures, Pulaski Park Alliance, C-Notes, and Taylor Jousters, later adding Hell's Devils, Rice Boys, White Knights, and Freaks. Despite initial objectives, UFO's targets soon turned to rival greaser gangs, Simon City Royals and Almighty Popes, due to an ongoing feud between Popes and Gaylords over Kilbourne Park, which eventually led to the death of Pope's charismatic leader, Larkin, in 1975. Meanwhile, in response to the UFO and the ascendance of the Latin Kings on the North and West Sides, two other larger Latino clubs, Spanish Cobras and Latin Disciples, created the Young Latin Organization, YLO, in 1976. As conflict increased, Spanish Cobras and Latin Disciples then allied with Imperial Gangsters and Latin Eagles, and less officially Albany Orchestra, a gang that originated as a salsa band, as a side note. And they became the United Latino Organization, or the ULO, in opposition to an alliance of Insane Unknowns, Chicago Players, and Latin Kings. But these are just a few examples evidenced by the cards in this book from a vast and complicated history. Gang relations in Chicago were intricate, changed frequently, and had many exceptions to the rules, including race of members, especially as nations expanded across the city. I tried to base any of these conclusions I came to by treating this group of cards as historical primary sources, but there is certainly more beyond this happening in the city at the time that is not covered here, and you could find more about in the various other books, websites, and other sources that provide information about the history of Chicago gangs. However, it is easy, I'll say it's easy to simply vilify and dismiss the history of gangs and gang members. Despite significant tragedy and loss that could accompany this way of life, their stories are diverse and have shaped the lives of many, especially poor and working class Chicagoans, over the decades. Shining a light on this history allows us to better understand the past and critically analyze the conditions of our current circumstances. Real estate and immigration continue to be fodder for politicians and other elites to gain wealth and power in our increasingly stratified society, leaving those outside the system to fend for themselves with whatever resources they can secure. But further investigation shows that this is not a new development, and in fact part of a deep history of the city of Chicago and our country at large. If the power of history is in taking lessons from the past to avoid repeating the same mistakes, then difficult subjects must be brought to the forefront for consideration. I think a lot of parallels can be drawn between this era and what is happening today. Working class Americans continue to be dispossessed as manufacturing and other labor-oriented industries continue to decline in the United States due to offshoring and automation. In age-old tradition, politicians continue to pose the immigrant as boogeymen in order to leverage political power, while offering few solutions to the economic problems that are at the root of this issue, since they stand to benefit from the system as is. As I observed in New York over the years, uneven luxury real estate development continues to displace the heart and blood of the city, the people who make the city run, give it its culture, and make it a desirable place to live to begin with. As the urban renewal in the mid to late 20th century Chicago continues to expose its shortcomings, the question becomes how new development can be done in a sustainable and equitable way for the benefit of our entire society, not just to line the pockets of a few at the expense of the many. While offering solutions can be a difficult task, asking questions is the first step, and the examination of history is a place to begin this line of questioning. So I guess that's all I got for you right now. If you're interested in the book, come find me, LA Art Book Fair, table P14. And you can also pre-order the book on the website, www.almightyandinsanebooks.com. Yeah, that's all I got.
1: Thank you so much, Brandon. That was great, for giving us that little history of Chicago gangs in the visual standpoint of their business cards and how it connects to the cultural history there. So that's a very rare topic to be exploring, but it's great to have people like you to tell that story. So thank you so much.
0: Thanks, man. And thanks to Montez Press once again.
2: And next up. Ooh, hold on. Next up. Tell us. There you are.
3: Okay, next up we have Sam Corman with Reviews. He will be reviewing reviews from art magazines. Sam Corman is associate editor at Art Review. Okay, take it away, Sam.
4: Okay, great. This is In Conclusion, a review of reviews. The first review that I'm going to read today is from Leah Pyers in the most recent issue of Art in America magazine. It's about Katie Nolan's latest exhibition at MMK Frankfurt. Bolted down, screwed tight, fenced in, locked up. Though Katie Nolan made most of the work in her exhibition at the Museum for Modern Kunst during the Reagan and Bush senior years, it could not feel more contemporary in this era of carceral capitalism, to borrow Jackie Wang's term for new strategies of control, ranging from algorithmic policing to predatory lending. Curated by Susan Pfeiffer, in close dialogue with Nolan, this retrospective is the first major presentation of the Washington, D.C.-born sculptor's influential yet elusive practice in 22 years. She had an exhibition at the Wadsworth Athenaeum in Connecticut in 1996 and has declined invitations for solo shows ever since. Nolan's art of confinement hotwires a distinctly American combination of violence, celebrity, and politics. What does it mean that this work is now on view in a show in Germany that will not, as of yet, be traveling to the United States? All three floors of MMK's Hans Holbein building, a recently renovated triangular structure, have been given over to the exhibition. All of the works are dated between 1984 and 1999, except for two, a 2005 tire and rod combination from her studio, and a 2008 work consisting of a metal basket containing motorcycle helmets, subway straps, and other objects. Choice cuts from the museum's collection by artists such as Michael Asher, Stephen Perino, Charlotte Pozanansky, Sturtevant, and Andy Warhol have been put on view, inflecting in different ways the menacing, nihilistic arrangements that Nolan has forged from the detritus of American life. Guns, handcuffs, stockades, barricades, and American flags are omnipresent. Her compositions can seem chillingly precise in the logic of the psychopaths, serial killers, and assassins she has taken as her subjects in her work. She has often used media images as raw material, silkscreening photos referencing Charles Manson and his coterie, Lee Harvey Oswald, Jackie O, Patty Hearst, and Ronald Reagan onto aluminum sheets that she props up or bolts to the floor like carnival cutouts. Her works act detached, but they know how to draw you in. A number of Nolan's signature installations comprise handrail-style bars bolted horizontally to the wall and mounted with assortments of quotidian objects. Even the most benign materials become charged through their proximity to tools of domination and control. The Big Slide, from 1989, features metal O-rings, a dish rack, two American flags, a red-tipped support cane, a reacher tool, and a chrome bracket. Push Papers presents a baton holder, a leather badge with a metal coat of arms, a leather pencil holder, a dozen metal rings, and a publication put out by Guns and Ammo magazine. The Mirror Device from 1987 reflects the viewer in a vanity mirror overlaid with handcuffs and a flare gun. The objects in such works are hung enticingly within arm's reach, just one rash decision away from being grabbed, an impulse curbed by the fact that most of them are secured to the bars and all are subject to museum surveillance. The aura that surrounds Nolan comes in part from the performative way that she has exhibited and activated sculptures in the past, as well as the rarity of her work in exhibition contexts in recent years, where it has appeared mostly piecemeal in collection or group shows. At White Columns in 1988, for her debut exhibition, Nolan blocked the venue's entrance with a pole so that you had to duck under it to enter. For a solo show at a commercial gallery in Santa Monica 2 years later, she requested that the staff dress in country western attire and answer the phone with, "Howdy!" At Documenta 9 in 1992, she created an installation in an underground parking garage that interspersed works by her and her friends with a vintage Camaro and an overturned cargo van with smashed-in windows. At Paula Cooper Gallery in 1994, she exhibited, among other works, four stockade sculptures into which visitors were invited to lock their necks arms, and legs. In a 2000 group exhibition at Team Gallery, she contributed sculptures, barricades made from white A-frames and wood, on the condition that they would be destroyed after the show closed. Like a serial killer disposing of a body, the gallery was ordered to take apart the work and to place the pieces into separate trash bins around the city, Perino, a close friend of Nolan's, later recounted. These actions now circulate secondhand as lore, adding a narrative dimension to Nolan's otherwise impassive works. Perino claimed that Nolan's works were deeply personal and reflective of her fears and fascinations, but this is hardly apparent to outsiders. Nolan once expressed a preference for exhibiting her works in situations that are, quote, a little permissive and, quote, a bit dirty. But the MMK exhibition is decidedly well-behaved. Composed of high-profile loans that are impeccably installed in crisp, multivalent juxtapositions. A tire swing seen in an enlarged photograph of the remains of the Manson family ranch rendered in black ink on aluminum. The work is titled Trashing Folgers, 1993-94, is echoed by a tire swing sculpture titled My Amusement from the same years, visible across the museum's atrium as you look at the two-dimensional image, a canny and effective configuration. There are Easter eggs in the show, too. On the second floor, installations by Klaus Oldenburg and Joseph Beuys on permanent display have been seamlessly walled off and concealed from view. Pfeiffer says that the decision was practical. The works couldn't be moved and didn't fit within the exhibition's purview. But it comes off as a delicious power play, especially coming from two women. Nolan's gender isn't an explicit topic of her work, but through her aggressive combination of macho items, it materializes in relief. In interviews, she has articulated hilarious, scathing critiques of patriarchal power. Though Nolan's absence from the art world hardly seems like a performance or a ploy, the limited circulation of her work has inevitably become part of its reception. In recent years, she has made headlines for disavowing pieces owned by collectors or dealers that she deemed damaged or destroyed by restoration processes. The stakes are high. In 2011 and 2015, her sculptures set auction records for the highest price paid for a work by a living female artist. Unauthorized presentations of her work have been accompanied by disclaimers at her request. According to Sarah Thornton's book, 33 Artists in Three Acts. When Larry Gagosian told Nolan that he intended to do a solo show of her work in 2013, she told him she would shoot him if he followed through. At a moment when collectors, trustees, and the market exert outsized influence on contemporary art, Nolan's principled, uncompromising stance has rightfully earned her many admirers. She is one of the most intelligent and incisive artists of her generation. Shouldn't America see this work? Nolan has chosen an apt time to break her silence. Her repertoire of materials cannily anticipated the realities of life in the United States today. Downward mobility, toxic masculinity, police violence, mass shooting, rampant incarceration, and the rise of white supremacy. Her use of structural barriers, chain link fences, scaffolding, corral gates, and aluminum sheets silkscreened with brick wall motifs is newly resonant in light of the detention of asylum seekers and Trump's quest to build a wall at the southern border. The potent blend of politics, celebrity, and violence that she examines has reached new levels of surreality under the current U.S. administration. Her 1989 essay, Toward a Meta-Language of Evil, is a quasi-sociological study on the correlations between the psychopath and the entrepreneurial male. The two, she wrote, citing the work of psychiatrist Ethel Spector Person, share societally sanctioned characteristics. Their maneuvers are differentiated mostly by decibel, the acts of the psychopath being the louder. In a 1994 interview with Mark Kramer and Camille Van Winkle, she described the essay as a critique of a model of the entrepreneurial male whose goals excuse any and all sorts of egregious behavior if those goals are met with success. That sounds familiar. Yet precisely because Noland is so good, you want her to do more. Why is her first significant exhibition in more than two decades happening in Germany? While Germany has its own stark history of violence to contend with, the cultural specificity of her practice becomes abstracted there. The artist has spoken of a particularly American form of nihilistic pleasure that informs her work, throwing trash out your car window, driving down the highway, deifying celebrities, then dragging them through the mud, damaging public property for kicks. Because who cares? Nothing matters. So why the fuck not? Speaking with Michelle Cohn in 1990, Noland observed that in America, violence and anger are safety valves that can release steam in the absence of a viable language of dissent and a political system capable of representing different interests. Hostility and anger are vented without threatening the structure of society, she explained. It's been nearly three decades, and not enough has changed. American democracy is in ruins, and Noland's nihilism remains appropriate. Even so, she developed most of the work on view in response to the late 20th century American social landscape, and we need to talk about the present. Katie, are you there? I chose this one to introduce the show, part because it was such a great review of a show that seems to be getting so much attention. People appear to be making pilgrimages just to see that exhibition. But the thing that I felt during that entire review, and it's kind of incantation to bring Katie home, is that perhaps America doesn't deserve an exhibition like this, and maybe that's exactly what Noland's trying to convey. And I think that's also a hard reality to accept about this work, which so many people kind of admire and long to see and are willing to fly thousands of miles just to make a visit. This is In Conclusion, a review of reviews. The show was born out of a real loneliness and frustration as a writer, and so I've just collected a handful of reviews and kind of returned to my role as a reader. It's more of a celebration than a drag. I'll be responding to my peers' opinions and style. So much of that review was so fun to read out loud. The dissonant tone and overall just the facts that you get to convey, all of the things that I didn't know about Katie Noland, including how she asked gallery staff to answer the phone, howdy. Today I'll be flying solo. It wasn't my original intention, but I'm happy to sit here and read these reviews and kind of also open it up. If you have a response, you can text me or call me. I won't promise that it'll wind up on air, but I'll be one step closer to becoming the Howard Stern of the art world if you do. My phone number is 716-604-4603. I welcome your comments and calls and questions. And so we're going to move on to the next review. It's from the March 2019 issue of Art Forum. Unfortunately, as of today, it is not the most recent issue. Art Forum really fucked me and released the April issue today. So these are not actually the most recent reviews available from the magazine. However, they still remain relevant. So this one is about Kevin Beasley's A View of a Landscape, a Cotton Gin Motor, which was recently on view at the Whitney, and the review comes from Jace Clayton. In 1969, drummer G.C. Coleman played a 7-second solo on Amen, Brother, an instrumental gospel tune by the Winstons, sold as the B-side to Cover Him, Father. The track's brief percussion break was mostly overlooked until 1986, when two DJs from the Bronx presented Coleman's work on the first LP of their enormously influential compilation series, Ultimate Breaks and Beats, from which it scattered far and wide, via sampling, across music history. The Amen Break, as it became known, was first used to create hip-hop beats, then went on to grace everything from TV jingles to David Bowie's 1997 song Little Wonder. The drummer's grit and swing also form the core rhythmic unit for drum and bass, a genre that continues to loop and rearrange him endlessly. As the most sampled piece of music to date, the Amen Break, played by a Black American who died homeless and received no money for feeding the machine, has become a quintessential example of musical displacement. Sonic displacement is the operative procedure in Kevin Beasley's installation, A View of the Landscape, A Cotton Gin Motor, 2012,

cacophonous narratives, assuring provenance, stabilizing vibrant objects, and incorporates these actions into the work itself, nullifying the possibility for actual audio feedback, while at the same time creating a museological feedback loop. G.C. Coleman, like composer Julius Eastman and countless others, serves as a cautionary tale. Beasley's work owns its displacement for a change. Over in the listening room, the motor audio passes through an array of modular synthesizers, although several of them aren't plugged into anything. The droning motor sounds like a motor. The relative lack of sonic transformation ensures that a view's implacable emanations run counter to a highly conservative humanism embedded in the drone music developed in 1960s Manhattan. The genre aligns itself with universals. Mathematical principles are its formal go-to, and often portrays itself as timeless, enduring, beyond human contingency. It claims association with transcendent higher powers, whether via specific gurus or through ambiguous Eastern-tinged spirituality or musical aesthetic, quote, fundamentals that in turn defy commercial consumption. Avant-garde drone and its contemporary descendant ambient music efface broad musical differences in favor of de-individuated sound sources and slow change. Even in collaboratively produced drones, individual gestures get subsumed by the collective, which tends to be led by a male figurehead. In Africa and throughout the world, lots of music makes audible the complex social polyrhythms from which it arises. Whereas drones rush to fill multipolar spaces of actively negotiated difference, produced by a good band playing together, say, or by a good DJ mixing sounds and stories from disparate sources with the noise of their self-similarity. Beasley's drone stands apart from this tradition. It's a temporal ready-made. By separating the motor from its context, it powered a cotton gin on an Alabama farm from 1940 to 1973. And disconnecting the audio from its physical source, the artist lets the real-time transmission, framed only by the museum's opening hours, provide the auditory experience. The displaced mechanical drone does not ask listeners to identify with or get lost in its sound. Transcendence isn't an option. We all know that electricity, as well as the entwined histories of racial and labor animus, power this American engine. If anything, the risk of this gesture is that there's too much context. Understanding black artists' work primarily in terms of race operates as another kind of ongoing drone, a constant dull ringing in the ears. Three of Beasley's freestanding 8-foot-tall rectangular slab sculptures are installed in the space connecting the motor's room and the listening room. In contrast with the sterility of the motor and the audio equipment, raw materials and manufactured goods are here shaped into messy, energetic monoliths. Untreated cotton from Virginia, articles of clothing, and everyday detritus, including headphones, a duffel bag, a laptop, and a mortarboard are unified and preserved in polyurethane resin. Two of the wide sculptures stand just a few inches from the wall, which means that viewers can't quite see enough of their verso sides to appreciate how the three hollowed, hoodied bodies figure in the acquisition from 2018, project through the back of the work, extending the themes of silence and entombment raised by a view's motor. Nor can they contemplate the color field rendered in undyed cotton on the back of the reunion, also from 2018. That said, the emphasis on the sculpture's frontality directs attention to their striking painterly qualities. The reunion, for example, appears impressionistic from afar, yet up close seems more Katamari Damacy than Claude Monet, revealing lumps of resolutely material stuff, much of it gathered from Beasley's family property in Virginia. Soil, twigs, pine cones, caftans, t-shirts, and more. If the Impressionists shun the use of black, Beasley goes one step further by materializing the color with things like do-rags and hoodies.

0: From paintings to smartphones, a portrait view is optimized for an individual's face and upper body, while the landscape view captures the breadth and depth of field of a terrain. In Ways of Seeing, John Berger recognized that there was a direct relationship between landscape images and land ownership. Yet now, things own people. People treat individuals as things, and our phones liquidate the portraits we feed them into fungible data, whose revenue we will never see. Beasley steps inside the various timescales and media speeds to look and listen for what accretes into history, and to track what is channeled elsewhere. But back to the engine estranged from its sound. When something exists simultaneously as a conceptual gesture and a massive real-world monster, chaperoned by a dialectic of absence and presence, then we're starting to touch blackness. When I first read that review a few weeks ago, it really captured the urgency of Beasley's show, I think, and really brought out a lot of the issues of the music that is something that I just, you know, don't have the language to really ever talk about or understand. I also think that I share Jace Clayton's resentment toward Lamont Young, a musician who overshadowed another very important musician and artist to me from the 1960s. I share Clayton in saying, fuck Lamont Young. I'll read another one from Art Forum, which addresses Martha Rosler's latest retrospective at the Jewish Museum. This one I picked out mostly because it talks about food, and I think I walked away from that exhibition thinking a lot about Martha Rosler, not as this like canonized artist, but actually as a local artist to New York, and I felt like Rachel Cherner's review in Art Forum captured some of the same through its focus on Martha's food work. So here's the review. Martha Rosler doesn't suffer fools. Pointedly and with blunt humor, the artist has delivered biting critiques of the misogyny, racism, and exploitative economics that characterize American capitalism and its hypocrisies. Yet the sheer volume of works and irrespective, the Jewish Museum's potent survey covering roughly 50 years of Rosler's art making resists any attempt to pigeonhole her as purely, quote, about feminism or gentrification. The museum's cramped first-floor galleries, in which photographs, videos, installations, and sculptures had been wrangled into unruly sections, work to reinforce the sense that the profusion of her production underscores her intersectional approach in both form and content. Irrespective makes clear that video remains Rosler's most powerful medium. Semiotics of the Kitchen from 1975, the artist's aggressive demonstration of a domestic alphabet from A as in apron to T as in tenderizer, which deftly mocks both TV cooking shows and conceptual art, is among the most important video works of the 20th century. But several of the others on view, for example, The East is Red, The West is Bending from 1977, a wry infomercial in which the artist, wearing sunglasses and a Chinese-style jacket, reads directly from a manual for the West Bend electric walk, calling painful attention to the orientalizing impulse of American manufacturing, and the Brechtian romp Pinnacle of Praise from 2018, in which the burlesque spectacle of Trump's cabinet members professing their gratitude to the president with increasingly ornate language is interrupted by red X's the artist superimposes over the underlings who have since been dismissed. These works were equally arresting. The exhibition also highlighted Rosler's prescient interest in food production and consumption and in the gender, class, and cultural roles that cooking has, in her words, quote, naturalized and normalized. Indeed, it was this work that most caught my attention. Because Rosler is an expert wit when pointing out our culture's bromides and deficiencies, I was surprised to have been roused by a quieter place, a modest five-shelf bookcase flanked by two chairs and filled with well-thumbed publications on cuisine table decoration, and food history. These items were taken from her 1974 installation and performance, A Gourmet Experience, in which a lavishly set dining table awaits the sumptuously prepared platters that are projected on the wall behind it. As in her much larger installation, Martha Rosler Library, from 2005 to 2008, consisting of more than 7,000 volumes from her personal collection, visitors are invited to handle the books, which included The Settlement Cookbook from 1901, La Russe Gastronomique from 1938, a 27-volume set published by Time Life Books called Foods of the World from 1968 to 71, paperbacks by Anthony Bourdain and Michael Pollan, and anthologies such as Edible Ideologies from 2008 and Food and Philosophy from 2009. Looking through them, I overheard museum goers reminisce about the cookbooks they had grown up with and even watched them flip to their favorite dishes. These decoys, as Rosler calls them, are devices meant to trigger the memory, providing an effective shortcut for engagement. But the volumes function as more than a lure. They also offer a glimpse of the artist's idiosyncrasies that pierce the seeming invulnerability of her political critiques. In many of the texts, pages have been marked with bits of torn junk mail, slightly soiled napkins, lozenge wrappers, or other trash. In one, the delightfully titled Swindled, The Dark History of Food Fraud from Poisoned Candy to Counterfeit Coffee, published in 2008, a hardcover that the artist seems to have used to research her 2000 performance, Romances of the Meal, a Band-Aid serves as a place marker, as if to foreground the potential danger of her topic. The suggestion that, for Rosler, this reading was urgent enough that any nearby scrap could be used to mark her place was unexpectedly touching, and the use of bandages as bookmarks serve as a metaphor, for this viewer at least, for Rosler's project. While inveighing against misogyny and racism, her project also affirms, quote, that there's a future, not just dystopia, as she tells Molly Nesbitt in the exhibition catalog. We will need to use everything within our grasp to build it. I mean, that image of a Band-Aid in a book is so disgusting, and it really leapt out at me. But also reading this, I really love reading lists. All of these exhibition reviews have basically involved a really long list that's really fun to read, except I completely lose my train of thought and forget the tone of the sentence, and I've had to put a bunch of words in there to make it make sense once I get to the end. There was something else in here that I found really special, but it's already lost. Should have written it down. I mean, I think it's just something that all of these reviews have really captured so well are like all of the additional fringe information, the way that it's brought in. Any of these reviews like also contain infinite research to go out on another limb and to kind of take from Rosler in a new direction, or read something by Anthony Bourdain, rest in peace. Anyway, I'm already getting some critiques from friends, the first of which is highly Buffalo, New York specific. It says, go to Mighty Taco and have a meal, you piece of shit. So if anyone has any further comments, actually we can patch you in if you want to call in. Again, the phone number is 716-604-4603. We're about halfway through the show. So I'm going to get on to another segment that concerns different approaches to biennials. The oft maligned segments of the art world that have personally been a kind of default form of payment in being able to travel, even though that I might only get paid 70 euros to write a review about it. So I'm going to start with a review from the most recent issue of Flash Art about the Taipei Biennial, titled Post Nature, A Museum as an Ecosystem at the Taipei Fine Arts Museum in Taipei. And this is by writer Cyril Duval. Spearheaded by what is essentially a collaborative duo, Italian curator Francesco Manicorda and Taiwanese artist Molly Wu, The 11th edition of the Taipei Biennial opened this past November in the newly remodeled Taipei Fine Arts Museum. As the country's leading contemporary art institutions, TFAM has appointed curators and artists for the Taiwan Pavilion of the Venice Biennale since 1995, and specializes in the intermingling of the wide array of ecosystemic productions within and beyond the field of art. Wu, whose practice engages with environmental issues, emphasizes how much socio-ecological concerns have grown to become the focus of the 23.5 million inhabitants of the island, as the referendum of November 24th, which raised urgent questions regarding energy policy, would attest. With the idea of the museum model functioning as an ecosystem, the biennial, as articulated around four interdependent pillars, post-nature, post-human, post-colonial, and post-museum. Wow, I fucking botched that sentence, but we'll move on. Manicorda draws attention to interconnection with an intricate arrangement of artistic patterns and diverse forms of production. The biennial gathers 42 entities as various as documentary filmmakers, visual artists, researchers, activists, and NGOs involved with ecological concerns and social justice. Using the museum hub as a physical interface, mimicking the arborescence of a neuronal network, Wu and Manicorda's biennial offers a fragile balance of cross-disciplinary perceptions, constantly informative, but often uneven in their awkward dialogue with each other. There's an abundance of documentary films, unfortunately dwelling on the respective complexities of their subject, while works by more traditional gallery or museum artists acquire a status that seems to limit their reception as aesthetic criteria. The dichotomy between such fundamentally different practices is nonetheless successful with visual practitioners whose majestic artistry manages to blend the poetical into the political. Chinese artist Zhang Bo's short film series, Pteridophilia, realizes the impossible conjunction of narrative elements of Taiwan's endemic botany as a metaphorical history of social movements in the glossy, semi-pornographic language format that tickles the senses. The trance induced by Swiss artist Julien Charrière's stunning techno-tropicalist film An Invitation to Disappear mirrors the consequences of the largest volcanic eruption ever recorded, with the large-scale man-made devastation of rainforests, habitats, resulting from 21st century palm oil cultivation. And here it feels like I'm reading a technical report. One challenge remains predominant in the mind of the viewer of post-nature, while the overall idea of a wider representation of practices within a cultural institution is an interesting challenge. One is kept wondering, what is the true nature of an artwork and what are the social responsibilities it should encompass? Yeah, really kind of captures the generalist attitudes of most biennials and most approaches to biennials. At the same time, it gives it credence when they're quite easy to dismiss for all of their intricacy and failed attempts at global narratives and way that they try to hem into just a gross amount of artists into something that can't possibly kind of come together in a cohesive form. Anyway, in the same issue of Flash Art, we have Eli Diner's review of the Carnegie International, which I think takes a different and novel approach to the idea of the biennial, and I think he found an adequate subject with the International. And that was a sip of beer. Museum Joy is the slogan of the latest edition of the Carnegie International. If that sounds a little cute, that's because it is, but it also isn't. Allow me to explain. The exhibition did occasion fanciful trimmings and quaint branding, a typeface that is mannered yet playful, and a little blue handbook simply called The Guide. Modeled on a Fin de Siècle pocket travel guide, the book abounds in whimsy and effortful anachronism. Marbled end papers, spaces set aside for you to make your own drawings, and other stabs at arousing re-enchantment, such as, quote, "To approach the exhibition with confidence, travel light. Burdensome cultural baggage comes in all forms, from fanny pack to portmanteau." It can be safely stuffed in your, quote, museum joy canvas tote and discarded. Which is not to say that there is no joy in Pittsburgh. The exhibition actually lives up to its motto. Biennials, I think you'll agree, have a pretty low ceiling, and so the first thing to be joyful about here is that this isn't a biennial. They say the next one will be in 3 to 5 years. The show's other great assets is that curator Ingrid Schaffner has not tried to do too much, has not fallen for the grab-bag approach that seduces so many overeager curators, desperate to dress up their biennials as something other than big group shows mounted only because it is time to. I count no fashion labels, imprints, project spaces, or graphic design studios on the comparatively short artist list. No overarching theoretical apparatus or radical political pretensions. No off-site venues in or around Pittsburgh. I say this as someone who likes fashion, loves radical politics, and runs a project space. Thank you, Eli, for clarifying. Or, by the terms of the guide, the exhibition has traveled light, and with so little cultural baggage, the museum itself comes to the fore. It helps that the work in many cases has been dispersed throughout the Carnegie's vast collections. Karen Kalimnik's paintings look very happy to be in the neoclassical section of the decorative arts wing. So too, Jeremy Deller's videos on tiny screens inserted into the domestic dioramas in the Hall of Miniatures. But a museum is not just a collection, and the room full of Jesse Reeves sculptures is just as much about the building's faded cork floors and weird linen wallpaper. If a little down at the heels, the Carnegie also can't help but exude a history of robber baron noblesse oblige. Encyclopedic and provincial, it swallows the international exhibition whole. Hunting down a particular work in the show, who but a reviewer wouldn't be distracted by the Hall of Gems, a Raoul de Kaiser, a plaster cast of a Gothic facade, or the purple walls of the Hall of Architecture? I think this travelogue is a really good approach to the writing about biennials, which so often kind of co-sponsored by the Chamber of Commerce and any of the websites that these biennials have, particularly in the United States, will list the economic benefit to the local community. Anything from Prospect in New Orleans to the New Front Triennial in Cleveland, they all have stats about how it makes the local community millions of dollars in art and cultural tourism. Eli kind of capturing that spirit really well for Pittsburgh, which is a city that also seems really divided between a kind of dedication to tech and like a real like social practice ethos all coming out of Carnegie Mellon. I've got a response from another writer who said, love the fuck Lamont Young. It made him very happy. So I'm really happy I could do that for another person. I'm also getting photographs of Vincent Gallo, another native of Buffalo, on the Howard Stern show. And my girlfriend asks, is there joy in Pittsburgh? Which was very nice of her to text in. I'll read one more from this issue of Flash Art. This one is actually selected on the basis of it just being a nice review of Sam Pulitzer's exhibition in Berlin. And it comes to us from Phoebe Blanton, writing about Sam Pulitzer's whim or sentiment or chance at the Hamburger Bahnhof. Whim or sentiment or chance is named after the Keynesian theory that decisions are based on these factors rather than reason. Sam Pulitzer often seems similarly guided, breezily networking the aesthetics of commercial art, comics, and diagrams referencing literature and philosophy. For Pulitzer's first institutional exhibition in Germany, several works from Berlin's state collection have been chosen to interact with his own. This initially provokes questions about how a public collection is accumulated in the first place. The market's whims and the sentiments of the powerful certainly have something to do with it. The decision-making behind the installation appears to make sense. The pop strategies that Pulitzer employs resonate with Hans-Peter Feldman's sweetly posing boys with dogs. Jonathan Horowitz's Coke and or Pepsi, and Jenny Holzer's aluminum sign declaring, "Men don't protect you anymore." Here are echoes of Pulitzer's sculptural and text-based elements, not least his sense of irony and interest in the politics of identity. Central to the exhibition is Pulitzer's acrylic display corridor, Animal Spirits, from 2017, a narrow plexiglass corridor summoning art fair architecture in which several drawings can be viewed. A uniformed invigilator allows entry with a nod. The hush inside encourages an awareness of the viewer having become part of the display. One of the drawings features, in Pulitzer's words, a sarcastic owl. "Tell me how lucky I am to work here," it asks with a wink. Pulitzer was the recipient of the Balois Art Prize at Art Basel in 2017, which qualified his corridor piece to join the ranks of the museum's collection. It has arguably been introduced to its more seasoned colleagues and put to work in an act of mutual invigoration. Do the other works become ready-mades of a kind, an extension of Pulitzer's broad palette, which he often deploys in a critique of art world machinations? That's a long question. Or do they impose a kind of institutional reason on an otherwise slippery practice? Public institutions love an exhibition that reaches across and reminds of their significance. The tension between freedom, power, and identity that is inherent in Pulitzer's work is, in this sense, perfectly extended and no less complemented by a door left operational in the space bearing the sign administration. I mean, that was a show that I was highly skeptical of, and Phoebe Blanton made me think otherwise about the exhibition. That's why I picked it, is that it changed my opinion about something. I think I also picked it because I really wanted to read the word invigilator online on the radio. I might switch to my computer and read some things that were published online. So really anyone listening has no excuse for not accessing these. And I would be surprised if, you know, these weren't just redundant examples of, you know, the pantheon of art criticism that makes up your daily life. We have a call. Perhaps we can patch it in. We're going to plug it in and answer it. Hello.
1: Hello. This is a caller here. I'm not sure if you're taking calls at the moment.
0: You're on the air, actually.
1: Oh, great. I was just wondering if you had any perspective on why whimsy and whim vigor in these kinds of emotions are getting talked about so much these days.
0: Can you repeat the question?
1: Why do you think that someone like Sam or like Eli Gann are using the terms whimsy and whimsical in relation to art that's been coming up so much?
0: Oh, okay. That feeds into the next review that I was going to read about Wong Ping. I think that it's in part why the Martha Rossler show and review focus so heavily on food. I think that there's been a real turn toward comforting things in these discourses and as means of accessing more radical discourses and language. And I also think that they're a way to make them easily dismissed and to take the edge off. And a way for all of these writers and artists to kind of, you know, flex a little bit. I think that it's definitely fun to write that way.
1: Thank you,
0: caller. all right, so up next, I'm going to read Chloe Stead's review of Wong Ping's Golden Shower, which was published by Art Agenda. I've also just received a message from Chicago-based media artist Jesse Malmed, who you might know from his various radical karaoke actions, his astounding catalog of artists' use of public access television. Jesse writes, One of my most favorite things is the, quote, buffalo, buffalo, buffalo, buffalo, buffalo, buffalo, buffalo, but don't know I've ever heard it in its native brogue if you'd indulge me on the radio. I hope that I have, Jesse. Okay, so here's Chloe Stead's review of Wong Ping's show at the Kunsthalle Basel. Without wanting to yuck someone else's yum, as the saying goes, the breathless list of perversities on view in Golden Shower, Wong Ping's first solo exhibition at a major institution, is enough to make an adult film star blush. There's the elderly man who gets off on the smell of his pregnant daughter-in-law's soiled underwear, the husband who darkly fantasizes about turning invisible and sodomizing a police officer, and the teenager who's obsessed with the, shall we say, unusual placement of his classmate's breasts on her back. All of this in sharp contrast to the relentlessly cheerful aesthetic of the films themselves, which bring to mind the color-saturated, blocky simplicity of 1980s computer graphics or early 2000s paper rad. It's this world that the cross-generational protagonists of Ping's animations must navigate, and they are not handling it well. Misogynist, violent, and jealousy-fueled thoughts consume the minds of Ping's characters, which we hear mostly in first-person accounts, read by the artist himself in deadpan Cantonese. But the activities in each of the seven films featured in the exhibition are communicated free of judgment and, excluding part one and two of Wong's fables, which are moralistic by design, any discernible lesson. If anything, there is an element of glee to the more profane plots. In four of the five rooms in the show, Ping presents installations that act as environments for his animations, further amplifying the feeling of being inside someone else's fever dream. In the small, dark room featuring Jungle of Desire, for instance, about a man who encourages his wife to become a sex worker because of his inability to pleasure her, a clouder of Maneki Neko cats sit atop purple fake fur spread in front of the projection screen, beckoning to viewers with ceramic penises in place of arms. In the following space, three short films are shown on televisions, mounted onto massive plinths that is actually a penis with a revolving head. The only room where there isn't a film includes three mannequins wearing shark costumes, hanging limply from springs like broken jack-in-the-boxes, titled Bestiality Rider R, Bestiality Rider A, and Bestiality Rider T, all from this year. For some reason, their hands are also fitted with little plastic finger condoms. Not since Jake and Dinos Chapman's circa 2011 works have child mannequins been treated so badly. But to only pay attention to the hashtag not safe for work content of these animations would do them a disservice. Ping's characters are a result of the environment rather than being examples of individual anomalies. If they're messed up, that's because the world is too. The artist has said repeatedly in interviews that sex is the language of his work, not its message, and it's a statement that rings true. The exhibition's opening film, Dear, Can I Give You a Hand? From 2018, focuses on an elderly widower and, despite its explicit content, emerges as a tale about generational differences. This plays out first between the elderly man and his son, and young and successful daughter-in-law who live with him. They encroach on his space, forcing him to throw away more and more of his belongings, until he resigns himself to getting rid of his most prized possession, a stack of pornographic VHS tapes. Before you feel too sorry for him, it's worth noting he paid for the tapes by diluting his dying wife's medicine. After ditching a trash bag full of them on the street, a young woman chases after him, not to chastise him for the content of the tapes as one might expect, but to encourage him to recycle. She teaches me many new things, the protagonist explains, like upcycling, intellectual property rights, gender fluidity. It's a rare moment of togetherness in a series of works that more often focuses on how binaries, male and female, young and old, analog and digital, virile and impotent, can cause pain, isolation, and alienation. And it should be obvious that the main reason I read that review was so that I could deliver the astounding image of the husband who darkly fantasizes about turning invisible and sodomizing a police officer. All right. So we've got no more callers, which is expected. So I'm going to turn to my home publication of Art Review and read Jonathan Griffin's review of Diet Nogal at Hannah Hoffman, which appeared in the March 2019 issue. It's easy to forget how tranquilizingly reassuring the standard commercial gallery format is until you are obliged to seek out exhibitions in other settings. Diet Nogal's exhibition, titled Diet Nogal 2019, is mounted not in the not-yet-refurbished 1952 Paul Revere Williams-designed modernist villa that will soon be Hannah Hoffman's new home, but in a public storage facility down the street. Access is via the loading bay, then up an unlit stairway. The exhibition is by appointment only, and on my visit, several other viewers shuffle uncertainly through a succession of four storage units separated by dim corridors of padlocked doors. It is like visiting a jail for art. Putting viewers on their back foot is, I suspect, one of Nogal's favorite artistic tactics. This exhibition, subtitled Problems and Achievements for Storage, is described in the press release as a mix of changed, reproduced, ripped or plucked, and restaged works, along with some new and stolen material. The earliest date on the checklist appended a sculpture titled 2001 and a half from How Deep Is Your Love? Made for an exhibition named after a 1977 Bee Gees single, an illuminated sign reads 2001 and a half, the exhibition's approximate date, and also the street number of John Baldessari's studio. There is more to the backstory, of course. A specially printed digest relates the convoluted details, impossible to parse here, alongside guilelessly pointed questions addressed to the artist by a local high school's curators club. These include, do you think the number holds any importance to the viewer or the public? Pointing at it was Last Minute Arrow, a remake of another MDF sign from the 2001 exhibition, allegedly thrown together the day before the opening in order to deflect viewers' attention from other bulky sculptural elements. I must refrain from describing every piece in Diet Nogal 2019, but I hope it is already obvious how the most seemingly offhand gestures can accrue around them, in Nogal's work, a range of significances that are temporal, memorial, situational, authorial, and sometimes deeply personal. For All the Artists, work A through version is a compilation of movie clips showing pregnant women or women giving birth. I don't know if Nogal is a mother, or if the work is solely a metaphor for the artistic process, which would be more personal. The final work in the show, presented in a storage unit all its own, floored me in its simple effectiveness. Stand Up, from 2019, is a video showing Nogal in various domestic interiors, doing unpolished stand-up comedy for an unseen audience. Immediately, one gleans she is inhabiting a persona or personas. Sometimes she speaks from a man's perspective, then at other times she adopts a subject position that might match her own. At times she is laugh-out-loud funny. Often she is uncomfortably crude. Maybe I'm slow, but it took me about 15 minutes to realize that Nogal was appropriating verbatim bits by Louis C.K., the disgraced comedian once beloved by progressive liberals. Nogal's detournement of C.K.'s work is at once painfully barbed, a kind of trap, and sweetly generous, pulling out of deep storage material that is, in her hands, almost viable again. Diet also has a show up at Bodega right now, which you can go see. But also, Jonathan Griffin has been working in Los Angeles for a really, really long time, and I've enjoyed his writing for many years. Which one to go out on? The show's almost over. I want to thank Montez Press Radio for having me, and I want to thank anyone who's listening. All 12 of you, or more. It's been a pleasure reading all of these reviews, and I hope that you've found something you've liked or you've been able to laugh at them or at me. Let's see. What would be a good way to go out? I think I'm going to go out on a review that was published today. The most current of reviews by James Hanaham. It is about The Young and the Evil at David Zwirner Gallery. Published on 4 columns. The Young and the Evil, curated by art critic Jared Ernest, fills one wing of the sprawling David Zwirner Gallery with a perplexing group of photos, paintings, and sculptures by a tightly knit circle of polymorphously perverse artists who first came together in the 1930s. This clique was incestuous enough to inspire a complicated Mark Lombardi-type diagram in the press materials, connecting the major players by various associations, often sexual ones. Photographer George Platt Lines, a friend of the writer Catherine Ann Porter, had a long three-way love affair with writer Glenway Westcott and his partner, the curator and publisher Monroe Wheeler, while Westcott was linked to controversial painter Paul Cadmus, who had relationships with, among others, painters George Tooker and Jared French. French, in turn, married photographer-painter Margaret Honing, and for a while, the two of them formed a collective with Cadmus called Pajama, whose work consisted mostly of glamorous black-and-white nudes of the boys frolicking on the beaches of Fire Island in Provincetown. Meanwhile, painter and set designer Pavel Chelichu and his partner Charles Henry Ford had friendships with Gertrude Stein and poet Edith Sitwell, the latter of whom had fallen in love with Chelichu and Alfred Kinsey was, oh, you get the idea. As long as that idea consists of a bewitching whirl of freewheeling, post-World War I white hedonism, worthy of The Sun Also Rises. In fact, Hemingway based a character from that novel, Robert Prentice, an up-and-coming novelist, on Westcott, though Prentice enters the book only long enough to make a faintly condescending remark to Jake Barnes. Quote, "Oh, how charmingly you get angry," he said. "I wish I had that faculty." The show cribs its title from a novel to a very arch, unapologetically profane, and homosexual one written by Ford with poet and film critic Parker Tyler. The insular allure and decadence of this crew recalls similar cabals from the romantic poets to Warhol superstars to Nan Golden and friends. Indeed, one purpose of the exhibition seems to be to boost the group's myth as progenitors of later LGBTQ artists to the same level as similar Velvet Mafias. But on close inspection, the comparison seems forced. True, many of the works on display include intimate portraits, nude portraits, and sexually explicit drawings and photographs of gay sex. Often the exhibit seems as if the Leslie Lohman Museum of LGBTQ Art has simply moved a little further uptown. But queer content alone does not make you a champion of LGBTQ causes, nor does iconoclastic behavior constitute an artistic legacy, particularly if it was never part of public discourse. Though the free love sexuality of The Young and Evil distinguished their biographies and mordantly appears in aspects of their public work, many of the pieces that composed the show stayed with the collections of this circle of friends. Quote, "This art has been literally and figuratively dragged out of the closets for this exhibition," as the press release puts it. The best lines photo here, for example, are a trio of high fashion phallus shots and a double portrait of two men in bed that came from a file Wheeler buried in her personal papers. These erotic images were made by and for complicated, privileged, and closeted white men and the straight women who enabled them. Surely we can peek into this fascinating world without glorifying it. Cadmus was perhaps the highest profile of anyone in the show, and is exemplified here most saliently by Shore Leave from 1933, though any regular visitor to the Whitney's permanent collection has ogled the rounded butts of its drunken sailors on multiple occasions. Other Cadmus works include Stone Blossom, a conversation piece, and Heron Massacre, a classically graphic depiction of the 1922 murder of 20 strikebreakers by union members. Sorry, leftists. The painting's anti-union overtones trouble the exhibit's attempt to position these artists as revolutionaries rather than reactionaries. Curator Ernest intended to rescue the group from such potentially damaging perceptions, but in many respects this proves difficult. These bohemians, though they worked from the 1930s through the 1950s and beyond, either rejected or remained relatively unmoved by nearly every major development in avant-garde art happening around them. Europe enchanted them, they infiltrated Gertrude Stein's world, and meh. As a result, their most direct descendants remain commercial illustrators. The full thighs and haunches of Cadmus's figures provide the link between Thomas Hart Benton and Tom of Finland. Tooker and French seem to have gone to the future and come back with Rush album covers. While we can admire the daring content of the works of these artists, as well as their pioneering polyamory, it's regretful that the art they made about the lives they lived wasn't more widely seen at the time. By the standards of our 21st century exhibitionist society, they were firmly closeted. But we must remember that at the time, homosexuality was criminalized, and the stakes for coming out in the United States, even among a community of artists, far greater than today. The chance they took was to put the truth of their lives into a time capsule and hope for the best. In 1930s America, it was nearly impossible to be both a homo and a hero. Thank you.
2: Thank you, Sam, for bringing us in conclusion a review of reviews. I'm going to bring you guys some audio as we transition and intro the next show here in a second. 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
3: This is called Company, a show about what it means to spend time, how we gather with each other, with lovers, with strangers, and with our past selves, who, as Joan Didion says, we are well advised to keep on nodding terms with, whether we find them attractive company or not. If writing is proof that we were alive when no one else was watching, how does it shape us as we grow? What happens when it's just you and the writing alone? Today we'll be looking at poetry, memory, and some old correspondence to ask ourselves about writing as a form of company, to establish one or two nodding terms. I'm Tony Kokensparger.
4: I'm Molly Hagen.
3: And Cameron Ringness isn't here.
4: She's not here.
3: She's
4: on a beach somewhere.
3: But listening.
4: Yeah, she's listening.
3: And we found a couple ways to smuggle her in. Like at the top there, you heard a piece from Cameron's book of poetry, Phantoms.
4: And in Phantoms, Cameron wrote Phantoms a couple of years ago, and the project was that she wrote a poem every day for a whole year, which kind of plays into what we're talking about today, writing, keeping time.
3: A lot about time, a lot about keeping company with ourselves. The thing we're writing is the absence of anyone else.
4: Tony, so, oh yeah, go ahead.
3: No, go for it.
4: No, I was just going to introduce.
3: I was going to say, we're going to read it. I'm going to read another one of Cameron's now, but we should say too that we have in our possession two letters from Cameron.
4: Oh, right, yeah.
3: That we're going to be opening at the end of the show that we haven't read and are excited to see. So,
4: right.
3: This is from Phantoms. This is number 13. A few days ago, depends when it's read, this walking or forgetting or alone or... It was just after I thought I wrote, but I wrote again, as we do. As we walk and set off the trails of narrations, is it ever silent, ever rest for the clicking black room? It wrote, or was writing, or just thinking. Besides, it didn't matter that it wasn't written. It did. The phantom of our thoughts released like exhaust, neither created nor destroyed, become, were. I wrote about meaning, its impossibility. It was Tuesday, maybe Wednesday, no difference. Tuesday has no meaning. It can't be described. Shaped, molded, an anonymous corpse, empty. It follows Monday. It precedes Wednesday. But what is Monday? Meaninglessness in relation to non-meaning. We assign words, sounds to our floating, frames and borders to a horizon leading nowhere. Thank you.

0: I inherited a stack of letters from my grandmother Edith from a man named Ralph. Ralph worked at night and Edith worked during the day. In the early mornings, when Edith was still asleep, Ralph would write her letters. They always began the same way. He would say something like,
1: "I brought you a few rolls for breakfast. I hope you like them."
0: Or,
1: "I brought you a cream puff. I hope that it will take place of the candy I forgot to buy you."
0: Transcribing the letters became monotonous after a while.
1: "I brought you some more of them fruit rolls to eat. I brought you a couple pies for your lunch. I brought you a couple tangerines and a banana, a pecan roll, two slices of bacon, a lemon for your tea tonight so you will think of me when you are drinking it."
0: In another, he writes,
1: "You told me you missed me yesterday morning, but I don't know if it was me or the buns you missed."
0: Most of the letters in my stack are from Ralph, but one from Edith begins, "Thanks for whatever you brought me to eat if you brought me something, and if you didn't, thanks anyway." The letters are all written on odd scraps of paper, advertisements or bills or crossword paper. One letter is written with a dull pencil on a long scroll of typewriter filler paper. At the top of the scroll in tiny letters, Ralph writes, "Hear ye, hear ye." The letters are banal, or utilitarian, maybe that's a better word.
1: "I just saw a big wreck on Superior and 40th Street."
0: Or he might say, crack a joke, like,
1: "It's still raining outside, a damp drizzle. I took a good shower and now I'm going home to take a bath."
0: He might go on to say,
1: "I'll tell you some news or scandal or gossip or anything you want to call it. Mary Briggs eloped and got married."
0: He writes a lot about frustrations with money and bills.
1: "I have to get a haircut and a couple of suits from the cleaners. So long, $3.
0: They were saving to get married, and eventually they did get married. They had two daughters, and one of them was my mother. Not very long after she was born, Ralph died. In one letter, Ralph imagines Edith talking to him.
1: "Now you'll say, gee, you're sure of yourself," or, "That's right, Ralph, dear." At this point, I get the slam.
0: I'm guessing he means by this, she shuts him down.
1: "I gotta go to bed now. I'll see you right after you finish reading this, or maybe before. You know all good boys go to bed early, and that's why I'm not in bed." Now you say, "That's right, Ralph, just like a redhead. My hair isn't red, it's light brown," says you. "Who asked you your opinion anyhow? I always get the last word in a letter. As a matter of fact, it's the only time. No more fooling now, I'm going to bed." Here you would say, "I haven't said anything yet, so how can I be the one that's fooling? See? I know you by heart."
0: He conjures her again in another letter, even though she is nearby.
1: "I feel kind of lonesome for you. It makes me feel funny knowing you are upstairs asleep. I bet you even have curlers in your hair."
0: 50 years later, after my mom grew up and got married, after my brother and I were born, my mother wrote a letter to Edith. This letter, and the ones that came before it, strike me as curious acts of manifestation, of literally writing a person into being and being near. It's also particularly interesting to me because she writes in the second person. "Today was your surgery," she writes. "They took you in at about 10 a.m. and the doctor talked to us about 12:30 or 1. My mother chronicles a week's worth of activity, the surgery and surprise visits from friends. She lists hospital words, Demerol, diverticulitis. Sleep is timed and measured. She says, "You finished the crossword puzzle, you drank your dinner, got ready for bed, and set your hair." She makes note that the Cleveland Indians are playing in the World Series. "We lost game 4," she writes. "Mid-afternoon, you told me you were nervous about going into surgery. When I told you it was over with already, you couldn't believe it. In the evening, we watched Game 5. You had some trouble following what was happening. When they said, 'Finally, Alomar did something,' you thought someone was getting their final alimony." I like the part of the letter right after that, where the Indians win, and they can see the fireworks outside the window at Jacobs Field. Ralph always ended his letters the same way.
1: "I might sneak upstairs and kiss you before I leave,"
0: Ralph says in one letter, or,
1: "I wish I could give you a kiss."
0: He comes back to that line again and again and again.
1: "I feel like coming upstairs and waking you up,"
0: he says.